The Feast of the Ascension of Our Lord in the year of our Lord, 2026. A reading from the Epistle to the Ephesians, the first chapter. For this reason, because I have heard of your faith in the Lord Jesus and your love toward all the saints, I do not cease to give thanks for you, remembering you in my prayers, that the God of our Lord Jesus Christ, the Father of glory, may give you a spirit of wisdom and of revelation in the knowledge of him, having the eyes of your hearts enlightened, that you may know what is the hope to which he has called you, what are the riches of his glorious inheritance in the saints, and what is the immeasurable greatness of his power toward us who believe, according to the working of his great might, that he worked in Christ when he raised him from the dead and seated him at his right hand in the heavenly places, far above all rule and authority and power and dominion, and above every name that is named, not only in this age, but also in the one to come. And he put all things under his feet and gave him as head over all things to the church, which is his body, the fullness of him who fills all in all. This is the word of the Lord. Thanks be to God. Once again, the reading was from Ephesians chapter 1, verses 15 through 23. In the name of the Father, and of the Son, and of the Holy Spirit. Amen. Omnipotence and omnipresence. Maybe you've heard those words before. Perhaps in a confirmation class or a Bible study discussing the attributes of God. Omnipotence and omnipresence are two characteristics which describe God. Omnipotence is just a fancy word meaning all-powerful. God is all-powerful. He holds all the power in all creation. And since omnipotence means all-powerful, omnipresence must mean always present. In other words, God is present everywhere. Everywhere that he's said he can be found, there he is. There are many attributes used to describe God and his divinity. Omnipotence and omnipresence are two pretty important ones. Jesus Christ is true God. He is truly divine. So as the second person of the Trinity, Jesus Christ has the attributes of God. He is omnipotent and omnipresent. Except during his ministry on earth, the 30 or so years of his earthly life, Jesus' divinity was veiled behind his humanity. Jesus' divinity was hidden. He didn't exercise many of the attributes he had as God. Instead of being omnipotent, all-powerful, Jesus was humble, a leader of only 12 disciples and a host of other followers. And he referred to himself as a servant. Instead of being omnipresent, present everywhere, Jesus' location was fixed. If he wanted to go somewhere, he had to walk or take a boat. Occasionally, Jesus did peel back the veil to reveal his divinity. Occasionally, he did exercise the attributes of God, like being omnipotent or omnipresent. Jesus revealed his omnipotence by demonstrating power over nature. Like when he walked on water, calmed storms, multiplied bread and fish. Or by demonstrating power over the forces of evil, like when he exorcised demons. Jesus revealed his omnipresence by passing through an angry mob unseen, by saying a word and healing someone located a distance away. The times that Jesus revealed a little of his divinity are called miracles. He peeled back the veil and utilized those attributes of
being God. He did that to provide proof of who he is, to prove his identity as true God and true man. But for the most part, omnipotence and omnipresence, those words wouldn't be used to describe the man, Jesus Christ. Us humans are neither omnipotent nor omnipresent. So for Jesus to be fully man, his omnipotence and omnipresence were muted, hidden, not used for a time. And we call the Jesus veiling his divinity behind his humanity as his time of humiliation. Jesus' death on the cross, and especially his resurrection from the dead on Easter, those events really revealed his divinity. With his resurrection, Jesus moved from his state of humiliation to his exaltation. And yet, still, for 40 days after his resurrection, Jesus was not omnipotent. He was still not omnipresent. Certainly, he had demonstrated his power over sin, death, and the devil. Certainly, he came into rooms through locked doors, and disappeared from some places and appeared in others. But omnipotence and omnipresence were still not ways that we could describe Jesus in his humanity, even after his resurrection. All of that changed on Ascension Day. Luke, the beloved physician, records the details of Jesus' ascension twice. Once at the end of his gospel, again at the beginning of his gospel's sequel, the book of Acts. But that's really all that Luke gives us. The details, the dialogue, the record of events. He doesn't explain the significance of the ascension. St. Paul, at the beginning of his epistle to the Ephesians, tells us the significance of Jesus' ascension. According to the working of God's great might that he worked in Christ when he raised him from the dead and seated him at his right hand in the heavenly places, far above all rule and authority and power and dominion and above every name that is named, not only in this age, but also in the one to come. And he put all things under his feet and gave him as head over all things to the church, which is his body, the fullness of him who fills all in all. What does all this mean? Jesus' exaltation, which God the Father began at Jesus' resurrection, he now brings to completion at Jesus' ascension. Jesus, in the fullness of his divinity and in the fullness of his humanity, becomes omnipotent and omnipresent at his ascension. Now, Jesus Christ, true God and true man, is all-powerful and is present everywhere that he has promised to be present. He is all-powerful because he is seated on the very throne of God at the right hand of the Father. He is all-powerful because he is King of Kings and Lord of Lords. He is all-powerful because he has been set above everything and all things have been put under his feet. And he is present everywhere because his fullness fills all in all. This truth that Jesus, even in his humanity, is omnipotent and omnipresent, this is very good news for us. What does this mean for you? There's a man, Jesus Christ, who suffered like you suffer,
who experienced weakness like you experience weakness, who was tempted like you are tempted, yet triumphed over suffering, weakness, and temptation for you, and was seated on God's throne to have power and dominion over all things. That means you can draw near to God's throne in the midst of your sufferings, your weakness, your temptations, and receive mercy and grace from Jesus himself in your time of need. And how do you draw near to God's throne? That's as simple as praying in the name of Jesus. Even more, Jesus is seated on the throne of God and all things are under his feet, but especially his enemies. Sin, death, and the devil are the footstool under his feet. That means Jesus has power over death itself. You don't need to be afraid of death because Jesus overcomes death with life. Jesus has power over Satan. Satan is bound and subdued, so he can't attack you as he would like. He can't possess you with one of his demons. He can't accuse you of your sins and burden your conscience with them. And his temptations can easily be overcome. Jesus has power over sin. When you draw near to God's throne and repent of your sins, you can be sure that they are forgiven, they are covered, they are removed from you by the powerful atoning work of Jesus Christ. And when you draw near to God's throne and repent of your sins, you can be sure that Judgment Day happens at that moment, with your Redeemer right there next to God the Father to claim you as his own, vouch for you, and declare you righteous. So that on the last day, when Jesus returns just as he promised at his ascension, there will be no books of judgment read aloud, naming all of your sins. But instead, your name will be read aloud from the book of life, declaring you worthy to enter into the new heavens and new earth. And finally, since by his ascension, Jesus, even in his humanity, is omnipresent and fills all in all, his promise to you is fulfilled. He is truly our Emmanuel, God with us. Jesus Christ, true God and true man, is present with you everywhere you go, leading you, guiding you, lifting you up, and giving you rest when your yoke becomes difficult. And even though you can't see Jesus in the flesh like you can see a family member or friend, you can seek Jesus and find him where he's promised to be found. Since he fills all in all, he's in every word of the Bible that you read, to strengthen your faith. Since he fills all in all, he's in the waters of every baptismal font where that sacrament is rightly administered to cleanse people and make them members of his body, the church. Since he fills all in all, he's on every altar where the Lord's Supper is rightly celebrated and administered to feed people, to feed you, with his own body and blood for forgiveness, life, and salvation. In a profound mystery, Jesus' ascension didn't cause him to be further away from you, but to be near you, beside you, with you, and with all others who have faith in Jesus Christ as their Savior.
the omnipotence and omnipresence of Jesus in his divinity and humanity. Who ultimately was it for? Stunningly, St. Paul tells us in Ephesians, "And what is the immeasurable greatness of God's power toward us who believe? According to the working of his great might that he worked in Christ when he raised him from the dead and seated him at his right hand in the heavenly places." God the Father raised Jesus from the dead and caused him to ascend in heaven as part of his power toward us. That Jesus Christ, true God and true man, is omnipotent and omnipresent is for us. No, that doesn't mean we in our humanity will become omnipotent and omnipresent one day like Jesus. Rather, it means a man like us is all powerful to help us. And a man like us is present everywhere to be with us. And since Jesus Christ ascended into heaven, that also is our guarantee. We too will ascend to heaven one day. And we will live with Jesus there forever, always beholding and praising Jesus, the omnipotent and omnipresent Son of God. In the name of the Father, and of the Son, and of the Holy Spirit. Amen. Having heard the word of God, we confess our faith using the Apostles' Creed. I believe in God, the Father Almighty, maker of heaven and earth, and in Jesus Christ, his only Son, our Lord, who was conceived by the Holy Spirit, born of the Virgin Mary, suffered under Pontius Pilate, was crucified, died, and was buried. He descended into hell. The third day he rose again from the dead. He ascended into heaven and sits at the right hand of God, the Father Almighty. From thence he will come to judge the living and the dead. I believe in the Holy Spirit, the Holy Christian Church, the communion of saints, the forgiveness of sins, the resurrection of the body, and the life everlasting. Amen. Let us pray. Almighty God, as your only begotten Son, our Lord Jesus Christ, ascended into the heavens, so may we also ascend in heart and mind and continually dwell there with him, who lives and reigns with you and the Holy Spirit, one God, now and forever. Amen. Taught by our Lord and trusting his promises, we are bold to pray. Our Father, who art in heaven, hallowed be thy name. Thy kingdom come, thy will be done, on earth as it is in heaven. Give us this day our daily bread, and forgive us our trespasses, as we forgive those who trespass against us. And lead us not into temptation, but deliver us from evil. For thine is the kingdom, and the power, and the glory, forever and ever. Amen. Now may the Lord bless you and keep you. The Lord make his face shine upon you and be gracious to you. The Lord look upon you with favor and give you peace. Amen. God's richest blessings to you this weekend and this week ahead. Thank you for joining us this afternoon. I am Pastor Brennan DeForest from Redeemer Evangelical Lutheran Church here in Chico. And we are glad you listened to this sermon on KKXS. If you enjoyed today's message, please let us know by calling the church, 530-342-6085. Again, that's 530-342-6085. Also, you can find us online at www.redeemerchico.org. Thank you again for listening today, and I hope that you will join us each Saturday and Sunday at 1 p.m. for more sermons from Redeemer Evangelical Lutheran Church. The Lord bless you and keep you in Christ, our Savior and Redeemer.

0: When you have a big need, God can seem far, far away. That's because your need is so close to you, blocking your vision of everything else, including God. When that happens, it's time to step back and get a new perspective. Over and over in the Old Testament, we read God's words that by his mighty hand and outstretched arm, he did something for his people. Whether it was to free them from slavery or foreign oppressor, God said he would reach out his arm and act on their behalf. That leads us to ask, how long is God's arm anyway? Honestly, I don't know the answer, but I can assure you that based on what God's word tells us, it is long enough to meet the need in your life that right now seems so enormous to you. The prophet Isaiah said, "Surely the arm of the Lord is not too short to save." Those words were written by the man who saw the Lord with his own eyes. If Isaiah says the Lord's arm is long enough, and he was an eyewitness, then we can trust his testimony. While Job was facing overwhelming difficulties, his friend Elihu told him that God is beyond our understanding and beyond our reach. From a human standpoint, that is true. We certainly cannot reach up to heaven to bring God down to us. But even though our arms aren't long enough to reach God, his mighty arm is long enough to reach down to us and lift us from the pit of our neediness. Jeremiah wrote, "Sovereign Lord, you have made the heavens and the earth by your great power and outstretched arm. Nothing is too hard for you." Friend, that includes your need. Take heart from the fact that absolutely nothing is too hard for the God of creation, whose mighty hand and outstretched arm reaches down to where you live.
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2: 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Oh, hello, God. 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
2: 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I didn't ask.
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6: Do not despise small beginnings. That's the big idea behind James Clear's best-selling book titled Atomic Habits. James contends that changes, healthy changes anyway, that seem small and unimportant at first will compound into remarkable results if you're willing to stick with them for years. A friend of mine, Tim, read the book Atomic Habits and applied it to learning Spanish. Tim was in his 40s and had neither studied nor spoke Spanish before in his life. And honestly, I thought he was a little crazy for trying to start now. It's hard enough to learn a new language when you're young and your brain is malleable, but when you're middle-aged and stuck in your ways, why even try? But Tim started small. 17 minutes a day.
4: That's what it would take, according to his Spanish tutor. Just 17 minutes is sufficient to become proficient, if you stick with it every day, for years. In between his daily 17-minute study sessions, Tim met with his tutor online twice a week at first. Later, they cut it back to once a week. Eventually, Tim did a month-long immersion trip to a language school in Mexico, which also became sort of a commitment device for him because he figured that if he had devoted a month of his life to this, it'd be harder for him to quit later on. So far, it's been 4 years, and he's still at it. Every few weeks, he might miss a study session, but the next day, he'll make it up with 34 minutes. He wouldn't say that he's fluent, but he's definitely functional. Tim is who I picture in my mind when I think of this saying, don't despise small beginnings. Don't discount them because small habits compound over time. So why is Tim learning Spanish? It's because Tim is on the compounded side of a once despised small beginning. Tim is a follower of Jesus Christ, the Messiah. And he's a pastor, like me, which means he is called to be a full-time public witness of the resurrection of Jesus. And in the place where he's been called to do this, a rural town in Kansas with a population of about 400 people, 17% of those people are Spanish speakers. And Tim's church decided that 17% is too many people to ignore. So they wanted to reach out. And they asked Tim, their pastor, to lead the effort, which meant he had to learn Spanish. It was as simple as that. Now step back a moment and consider how astounding this is. That some white, small-town, English-speaking farmers of mostly German heritage support and encourage their middle-aged pastor in learning a new

claiming to be the Son of God, was resurrected from the dead by God because he really is who he says he is, the hope and the Savior of the world. Now, at first, it was small, easy to ignore, easy to despise. Only around 120 people believed it. But then it grew to several thousand, and it got harder to ignore and more tempting to despise. While this Jesus movement was still relatively small, a wise observer advised those who were tempted to take their spite to the next level. He told them, just leave them alone. Because if this plan or purpose is of man, it will fail. But if it is of God, you will not be able to stop them. You will only find yourselves fighting against God. And here we are, 2,000 years later, and no one has been able to stop it. And roughly 7,000 miles west of where it started in Jerusalem, or 17,000 miles east, depending on which way you go, in rural Kansas, a pastor learns Spanish little by little so he can tell his neighbors about Jesus. It's tempting to despise small beginnings. So many hasty plans, impulsive schemes, and half-hearted efforts do amount to nothing, but self-improvement gurus point to atomic habits, and the witnesses of Jesus point to the record of history. Now, I don't mean the historical record of our moral and cultural superiority, because that doesn't exist. Christians are as sick and as broken as anyone else. We just know where to go to get help. We point to Jesus, to the one-of-a-kind quality of Jesus and his ability to make something of our small beginnings. But looking on from the outside, it is easy to despise. The book of Acts in the Bible records the beginnings. There was the inner circle of Jesus' followers, 11 failed, cowardly men, 11 of his closest students who had abandoned him in his hour of greatest need. There were 12 originally, but one of them, the one who had betrayed Jesus, had since committed suicide. So it was just these 11, plus some women who had followed Jesus to Jerusalem, and as he was being crucified, watched helplessly from a distance. Along with them, there were some others on the margins, including Jesus' own half-brothers, who had also once despised his messianic claims. All in all, it was about 120 people. They weren't much of anything. But Jesus had risen from the dead to make them something. He said they would become his witnesses to the ends of the earth. They didn't need to know when or how exactly. It was enough for them to know that Jesus had, in fact, come from God and that he was going back to God, and one day he would return to put the world right again. And when the Holy Spirit came upon them, they would receive power to make this known to everyone. In the meantime, they devoted themselves to reading the Bible. The Old Testament, anyway. They didn't have a New Testament yet because they hadn't written it yet. So they read and studied and talked about the scriptures they had, devoted themselves to prayer, and as best as they knew how at the time, took small steps forward toward the future into which Jesus was calling them. It wasn't much, but it was a beginning. Today, even though this Jesus movement has spread to the ends of the earth and no one has been able to stop it because it is from God, we still might be tempted to despise it, but in a different way, not with spite, but with apathy. People today may not be asking, how can I stop Christianity from spreading? But rather, why should I care? Maybe they say, look, I'm trying to live a good life like everybody else.
I'm trying to...

0: do to others as I would have them do to me, which is what Jesus taught, right? So why do I need to get together with a group of people and read from this book about Jesus and worship him and pray to him as God? What difference does that make? Those are good questions. And I admit, on a practical level, the difference does seem small, almost negligible. Maybe it's only a change of 1 degree to the left or to the right. But remember, small changes compound. For example, in flight navigation, pilots use the 1-in-60 rule, which says that if you're 1 degree off course, just 1 degree on the compass heading, 1 out of 360 possible degrees of travel, just 1 degree off course, after traveling 60 miles, you'll be 1 mile off course. For short distances, 1 degree doesn't amount to much. Travel a football field and you'll only be 5 feet off course. But travel across the United States and you'll be 50 miles off course. Travel to the moon and you'll miss the target by 4,000 miles. Travel to the sun, just 1 degree off, and you'll miss it by 1.5 million miles. See, human beings were designed by God to go on forever. 1 degree off on that scale is the difference between eternal life with God versus eternal suffering in hell. That 1 degree of difference is the difference between letting God be God for you versus trying to make your own God or be your own God. It's the difference between centering your heading on Jesus versus centering on yourself, on what you think is best. It may seem like we're all roughly heading in the same direction, but go a few hundred more miles and you'll see the paths diverge. Go a few thousand and the difference is undeniable. Go 100 million miles and you may be lost forever. God sent his son from heaven to earth and raised him from the dead to bring you home. God didn't send a set of laws or self-improvement principles to bring you along. You're a way bigger deal to him than that. You're worth more to him than that, worth dying for, in fact. So God didn't stand back 100 million miles away and say, I sure hope you can find your way. No, God sent his son, Jesus, here to show you the way, to walk with you on the way, to be the way. Now, maybe you have walked with Jesus on the way for a while, and you know that even now it can be tempting to despise small beginnings. Maybe not by denying the truth of Jesus, but by doubting whether your small efforts are enough. Now, I'm not talking about any efforts for you to save yourself. No efforts on our own would ever bring us home to God. Left to our own, we'd miss the mark by 1 million miles, at least. I'm talking about the efforts that start after Jesus has saved us, our small efforts to become the people Jesus has saved us to be, to complete the mission Jesus has saved us for. Those efforts are easy to despise because they look so small, so insufficient. But again, small efforts compound. Picture it this way. You're walking with Jesus at the base of a tall mountain. Jesus says he wants to get you to the top. But to you, the path looks so steep. I can't do it, you tell him. So you just keep walking around the base of the mountain at the same elevation. Around and around you go. And Jesus walks with you. After a while, you tell him, see, I'm never going to make it to the top. So Jesus says, what if we alter our heading just 1 degree toward the mountain? Just 1 degree? That doesn't seem like much. Every 5 feet you walk, what? You go up maybe an inch? The change is barely noticeable. But remember the 1 in 60 rule. After 60 feet, you're a foot higher. After 60 miles, you're in Denver. You might have to walk around that mountain 100 times with Jesus, but eventually, he'll get you there. Do not despise small beginnings. The saying comes from the Bible. It's from the Old Testament book of Zechariah, the prophet. Zechariah spoke God's word to God's people about 500 years before Jesus was born. It was when God's people had returned from exile, and they had to rebuild their lives as they waited for God's Messiah, the Christ, to come. And the going was slow. They couldn't see what difference this was making, and they didn't feel like their small efforts would ever be enough. So God gave Zechariah a dream, a vision in the night to share with them, to encourage them. Zechariah saw the obstacles against God's people piled up like a mountain. And then he heard the voice of the Lord saying, "What are you, O mighty mountain? Before God's people, you will become level ground, but not by might nor by power, but by my spirit, says the Lord of the heavenly armies." And then another message came from the Lord. He said to Zechariah, "Do not despise these small beginnings, because the Lord rejoices to see the work begin." When God looks at our small beginnings, he doesn't see what we see. God sees small change compounded into eternity. God sees the baby steps of his children in whom he delights. God sees the mural he's making from our broken mosaics to form the perfect picture of his son, Jesus. My friend Pastor Tim says his first sermon in Spanish was 372 words, and it took a long time to write. To preach it, that took all of 3 minutes, and it was all about Jesus. That was 2.5 years ago, and since then, every Sunday after he leads the morning worship service in English, he comes back at 6 p.m. to lead the Spanish service, followed by a fellowship meal afterwards. Tim says the fellowship meal is the most important thing they do. Not because what happens in worship is less important, but because everything important that happens in worship is not done by them, but God, even with a 3-minute sermon. So far, after 2.5 years, the average attendance at the Spanish service has been about 14. But that's just the average. Sometimes 24 people show up, and at the quinceañera they celebrated, a worship service followed by an all-day party celebrating a girl's 15th birthday, 70 people came. But I don't think Pastor Tim figured that into the average. He did, however, factor in the 3 services when only 1 person came, and the 2 services when no one showed up. Those didn't help the average. But he still prepared a sermon, so it wasn't a total loss. He got to work on his Spanish. Besides, God doesn't work on averages, but through the accumulative. Tim says his sermons are up to 1,000 words now, and his people tell him that his Spanish is bueno. Helen Keller, who was struck blind and deaf by a disease she had contracted as a toddler, but went on to become an influential author, speaker, advocate for those with disabilities, Helen once said, "I long to accomplish a great and noble task, but it is my chief duty to accomplish small tasks, as if they were great and noble." And so we go about our duties as God's people. They are small, but noble, because God delights to see his children take their next step, and he rejoices to see the work begin and he promises that our labor won't be in vain. Pastor Tim tells me there's a Spanish proverb he's learned. It says, poco a poco se va lejos, which means little by little, one goes far. Tim is not sure how far this ministry will go. He said he wouldn't give himself permission to quit until they tried it for at least 3 years. Last Sunday, a new guy showed up at the service. He'd lived in the town for about 3 years, but Tim had never met him before. Apparently, the man had learned about the service on the internet. He didn't speak any English, but he came in early, a few minutes before the service, with his phone open to Google Translate to make a small request. The man made some sounds that he hoped would be understood. He said, I am here and would like to hear you talk about Jesus. A few years ago, the task would have been impossible. But today, thank God, Tim figured he could handle it. In the name of Jesus, amen.
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1: Lord Jesus, remember us in your kingdom and teach us to pray. Our Father who art in heaven, hallowed be thy name. Thy kingdom come, thy will be done, on earth as it is in heaven. Give us this day our daily bread, and forgive us our trespasses as we forgive those who trespass against us. And lead us not into temptation, but deliver us from evil. For thine is the kingdom and the power and the glory forever and ever. Amen. Receive the blessing of the Lord. The Lord bless you and keep you. The Lord make his face shine on you and be gracious to you. The Lord look upon you with his favor and give you peace. Amen.
0: 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I'm Mark Eicher. 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

0: California is facing difficult times. That's why we need leaders who will fight for us. I'm Assemblyman James Gallagher. We have to preserve the North State's way of life. 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
5: With SRN News, I'm Rich Thomason in Washington. First, the state Supreme Court ruled. Now the U.S. Supreme Court has decided the fate of an aggressive redistricting scheme authored by Virginia Democrats.
6: The Supreme Court has rejected a bid by Virginia Democrats hoping to restore a congressional map that would have given them a better chance to add four additional seats in the U.S. House. It leaves in place the Virginia High Court's decision striking down a constitutional amendment narrowly approved by voters. Virginia's Democratic Governor Abigail Spanberger says the state will hold this year's elections under the current districts. It's the latest twist in a partisan redistricting frenzy that kicked off last year, now supercharged by a Louisiana case in which the Supreme Court weakened the Voting Rights Act. Jennifer King, Washington.
5: North America's largest commuter railroad grinds to a halt, shut down by a strike. The Long Island Railroad normally serves hundreds of thousands of commuters. Kevin Sexton is with the Brotherhood of Locomotive Engineers and Trainmen and says a compromise simply was not in the cards.
7: We were negotiating. We were willing to move down a little bit, but there's a far distance. Again, when I say the Presidential Emergency Board, there was a recommendation. There was two recommendations, and they came down. They started at 3%, whereas the Presidential Emergency Board 253 was 4.5%, and 254 was 5%.
5: MTA management says a strike benefits no one, not labor, management, or commuters. New York Governor Kathy Hochul is urging affected commuters to work from home if possible. An air of uncertainty, even anxiety, in Taiwan as President Trump mulls whether to green light a $12 billion arms package for the self-governed island democracy of Taiwan. And longtime U.S. ally, Mr. Trump has suggested the fate of the arms deal depends on China. This is SRN News.
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9: With a Wall Street Business Report, I'm Bob Agnew. It could be a boon for the housing market as Congress is expected to consider new housing legislation next week. More on that from correspondent Willie Nelson.
10: House Speaker Mike Johnson says lawmakers are preparing to take up bipartisan legislation aimed at lowering housing costs and increasing supply nationwide.
11: Bipartisan housing affordability legislation. This will be landmark legislation that will help increase the supply of housing around the country and bring down the cost. It's going to help more American families pursue the American dream of home ownership.
10: Willie Nelson, Washington.
9: President Trump says American aircraft maker Boeing has a deal to sell at least 200 planes to China. The president says China reserved the right to buy as many as 750 Boeing aircraft. It was a down day for stocks amid rising oil prices at the closing bell. The Dow was down 537 points, and NASDAQ off 410. For the Wall Street Business Report, I'm Bob Agnew.
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12: Welcome to the Dacus Report, hosted by Pacific Justice Institute founder and president Brad Dacus. For 25 years, PJI has counseled, represented, and defended people whose religious freedoms, parental rights, or sanctity of life have been obstructed or violated, all free of charge. We leave no one behind and level the playing field for Americans as they are subjected to the tyranny of the powerful. Now, here's Brad Dacus.
13: Welcome to Brad Dacus Live. I'm Brad Dacus, president and founder of the Pacific Justice Institute. On today's show, we're going to dig deep into teenagers. What's happening with our youth? We're looking at some statistics. And to help us look at this issue very constructively, to understand the whys and also the hows we should be dealing with these issues with our young people and these new changes in our generation, we have with us a very special guest, Dr. Bridget Melson. She's out of Texas. Welcome to the show. Appreciate it, Bridget.
14: Thank you. So happy to be here.
13: Yeah, so glad to have you. Now, what part of Texas do you live in? I used to live in Texas.
14: We are in North Texas, so above Fort Worth, North Fort Worth, from Southern Cal originally, but been here 10 years.
13: Okay, I used to live in Plano. And,
14: West of you.
13: I used to live in Plano, Texas, north of Dallas, and I went to Texas A&M undergrad and went to law school at the University of Texas in Austin. And good. But I understand Texas is a great place, a great culture, but they still have a lot of challenges dealing with their youth. I understand you have a really great background, people understand. You specialize, I understand, in teen mental health, digital culture, and identity issues, like trans issues, and you've done this for more than 25 years. Is that right?
14: Yes, absolutely, yes. And now I'm, diving into some more things and trying to get some legislation passed to help our kids. So, yes, all of the above. Anything I can do.
13: That's fantastic. I just came from Texas last week, where I testified in Austin and before the State Department of Education, the Board of Education, and we dealt with a number of issues like keeping out radical Islam indoctrination out of the schools and policies that would require board members to be educated on parents' rights so we don't have to go in and sue any more than we have to. We had a big lawsuit. We had two big suits, one in Wichita Falls, where we went to bat for parents, the rights of parents to be able to be with their kids, see their kids play basketball and not be excluded because the superintendent doesn't like them or the school doesn't like them. And then we had another, I know. Yeah, and we had another case just north of Waco where we had to sue a superintendent for violating the rights of parents and then punishing, bring retribution against the children of those parents. In outrageous ways, we got a $7.5 million judgment against, most of it against the superintendent. So many people say, well, go to Texas, everything's hunky-dory. Well, I think it's better than California, but it's still not, I mean, we still got to sue. We still are looking to hire another attorney there in Texas. What say you? Is Texas a safe place, or is it still a place that parents are going to need to be on guard?
14: Well, here's the deal. We moved 10 years ago from Southern Cal because I was very involved politically, started getting death threats, things like that. So we moved our kids out. We wanted them to be able to afford it and, just get to God and country and our constitutional rights, right? And what I found, which is no surprise because we live in a fallen world and I'm a very strong Christian, is that Texas just had the blinders on, a lot of Texans. And so I jumped right in, became a Texas councilwoman right away. Now I'm the president of the CPS board, Child Protective Services, for my county, just to get involved because I see what's coming. Because again, we're all fallen human beings, and we're just trying to raise the red flags to Texans who have gotten quite comfortable. And it's coming. I said the wave would be about 10 years, and that was 10 years ago, and I was correct.
13: Yeah, well, that's one reason why we have Pacific Justice Institute has 37 offices now, coast to coast.
14: Wow.
13: In places. Yeah, it's like Tennessee, Texas, places where you just wouldn't expect the need for it, Wisconsin. And yet we've got these offices, West Virginia, because the fact is the attack is everywhere. Social media has expanded the reach to children across cultural lines and penetrated. We're going to talk about that on this program today. But I think it's important for people to know that no matter where they are, this is going to be a very important program to help them understand where we are and what to do about it and how to deal with our kids in a very practical way. That's why I wanted to have you on the program because, many parents don't know where we are in terms of socially and the challenges to children, the good, the bad, the ugly. But even more importantly, a lot of people understand. Parents say, yeah, I see what's happening. This is awful. And my kid's just falling apart and they don't know what to do. So we're going to talk about that as well. I know that's going to be very, very constructive. So why are we losing a whole generation of children in many ways? Why are we losing them?
14: You hit the nail on the head. Social media is so far reaching, right? We've got 97% of kids on social media by the third grade now. Used to be the fifth grade, eighth grade, and now it's the third grade. So think that 97% of our children have a social media account by the third grade. Right there, that just sends chills up my spine. So I think the problem is twofold. Number one, they're getting all the screen time, so they're not developing correctly in the brain, right? Because their social awareness is not there. The prefrontal lobe is being affected. I can go into that more. And this is what I tell parents, that it's not just about the distraction of social media and the false information, but our kids' brains are not developing how God intended it to. And that's a problem. And it's breeding a new generation of angry kids, distracted kids, kids that aren't able to be social. And never mind, it's, the cultural shift because of it. We've got secularism versus relativism, and where did the Christian values go? So there's so many issues, and I'm not saying throw it all out, but...
13: Yeah, so let's talk about the technology influence. So I think that's really important. Many people have no idea what you just mentioned. You said it's actually bad for the brain for a child to be looking at a laptop, a video, a show, or going online doing. Why is it bad for a child in their brain to develop the frontal cortex? What are we talking about here?
14: So it dysregulates three regions of the brain. So not to get all medical on you, but they call it digital heroin. That is a very strong word, but that is a term we use now because it is like giving heroin to your children, not physiologically, but as far as what it's doing to the brain. It's dysregulating it. It's changing the pathways. If you look at what addiction does in functional MRIs to an addict, we are seeing the exact same pathways being completely redirected because of social media. And we're seeing more gray matter, which we should not. We need the gray matter. We need the white matter just to make the brain neural activity and the pathways grow. And that's why we're seeing, so it used to be by 17 years old, this was 50 years ago, that is when the brain was fully developed, before all of this digital nonsense. And then it went to 21 years old, right? The brain is fully, the ability to cope fully developed. And then it went to 25. And now for boys, we're at 27. So
13: really?
14: That's why we're not seeing them develop correctly, being able to get out. And this is what, I mean, while it's sad, and it is our fault as parents, but we need to give them a little leeway in why they are failing to launch. Their brain capacity is not there.
13: Right.
14: It is
13: and
14: not there.
13: And of course, so, and the frontal cortex is what we're talking about. It's one of those areas that's not developing. Frontal cortex is what I understand enables the person to understand the consequences. So before I decide to break into a store and steal a Rolex watch, it's that frontal cortex that says, no, not a good idea. You really want that watch, but that's going to have consequences. You're going to spend time behind bars. You're going to, your career and your future is going to be thrown away. I better not do that.
14: Yes.
13: And then also we have the impact of marijuana, which I understand also inhibits three areas of brain development. I think one of them is the frontal cortex as well.
14: It is.
13: And that has greatly increased as well, hasn't it?
14: It has. So the prefrontal cortex is, excuse me, responsible for our higher order decision-making, planning, organizing, time management, our inhibitory control, our control of our emotions. And what is so interesting is studying the brain, and you just see God. The difference between animals, right? If you approach them, they don't sit there and think about like, okay, are you in danger? Are you? No, they immediately sense danger and strike. Sometimes to the point of wanting to kill you, depending on what it is, right? A pit bull, a tiger. God made humans with that split second difference, and that is found in the prefrontal cortex to think it through, to determine whether it is something we need to not do, right? It's our rationality, it's our morals, it's our value system. And look at what we're doing. By social media, we're completely shutting that down, and it's becoming atrophied. And so we're becoming like wild animals. And it's like mind-blowing watching how God intended it to be. And
13: so that's a real issue. The digital heroin, technology, AI is replacing people. That's sort of scary. That I've heard people actually getting emotional with, you know, ChatGPT talking to them, and it's talking back to them. And I confess, I've used it before. But I use it for health advice. You know, say, okay, today, you know, is today a good day for me to do cardio, or you know, I've done this much weightlifting, and you know. So I don't use it as a relationship. I know it's not a person. It's just that some people really get into it on a lot of personal issues, you know, and feelings, right?
14: Yes, and did you hear, I don't know if you were aware, but you probably were, about the suicide case, the AI suicide case. So there was a boy, and he was suicidal, true case, I've researched it. And so he kept asking AI, will my mom miss me? Will I be missed? You know, because I don't want to disappoint my mom. I don't want to. And so AI is like, well, tell me more about that. And so he's talking to AI about his suicidal ideation, his issues. And finally, AI, ChatGPT, said, well, here's the thing. Humans are made to get over it. She'll get through her grief. She'll be okay. So do what you need to do. And so he took his life.
13: Whoa.
14: And that, again, chills. It's these kids do not realize that it's imperfect. It's not human. It's not what God intended. So things like that are going to increase.
13: And then, of course, there were some of these Christian, quote unquote, Christian college universities, very concerning. On the West Coast, I tell people there's Cal Baptist University, there's Master's College, West Coast Baptist College. There's not much more. That's about it. The others, people can fill in the blank of the others I didn't mention, have a lot of problems. Very, very disappointing. So we're encouraging people to really be careful about where they send their kids to college and universities. Well, folks, when we return, we're going to talk to Dr. Melson some more, and we're going to look at some interesting but encouraging Pew research about Gen Zs when we return right after this.
15: 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Now, back to the Dacus Report.
13: Welcome back. And folks, we at Pacific Justice Institute, as many of you know, we have over 130 cases in active litigation defending religious freedom, parents' rights over their kids against the government, sanctity of human life, all without charge. We have 37 offices coast to coast serving you. We're very unique in that we're working hard to make sure as best we can that everyone gets help, so we don't just cherry pick a few high profile cases, and we're all over the country, very unique. Now, if you'd like to keep up with our cases, maybe be a prayer warrior for our cases, keep up with them, or take advantage of our free resources or request assistance, just go to our website, pji.org, pji.org. We've got great things there. For example, 12 steps to protect your children from CPS, to keep your child from being wrongfully taken by a overly zealous social worker, or opt-out forms to protect your children if you still have your children in public schools for whatever reason, specifically to use and implement your rights to protect your children. 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Take advantage of it. It's great stuff, folks. And I know you're going to benefit. pji.org. Now, I'd like to welcome back to the program Dr. Bridget Melson out of the great state of Texas, where I used to live. And we were talking about Texas A&M, and I went to their undergrad. And this was back in I'm going to be dating myself here, back in the early 50s. No, I'm not that long. But it was back in early mid 80s, okay?
14: And 1900s.
13: Yeah, the 1900s, way back then, younger, let me tell you, no. So it was back then, and I was at A&M, and I filed complaints against three different professors. One of them was not invited back the next year when he said that he thinks prostitution is a valid occupation and it's good for women who can't get married because their looks or whatever. I'm like, really? And I went right to the dean and I said, we have no business having that on this campus. And he was not invited back. I had a psychology professor who was just attacking Christians, and I called him out, quoted from the textbook, and went to the professor, the head of the School of Business, and said, we shouldn't have this material. This business employers don't want to hire, would not hire us if they knew the garbage that we're getting from these psychology professors. I said, why don't you have a class on business ethics? I said, that would be positive. Business employers would love it if we had business ethics instead of learning how there is no right and wrong and we can rationalize anything we want. And he just says, well, we need new ways of thinking. But it was a few years later that Texas A&M, I think, became the first major university in America, School of Business, to require business ethics. Now, did I plant the seed? Maybe, maybe not. But kids speaking out can make a big difference in our universities. And they should file complaints. I did.
14: Absolutely. Let me tell you a story real quick, if I can. I was in the master's program in the San Francisco Bay Area in a college up there. Oh. And it's called sex therapy. So we had to go in and learn how to write, do therapy with all kinds of genders and all of that. And 2020 was there filming the guest speaker, and she came right in. And the reason why they were filming her, this is in the late 90s, is she was living with a guy, but she was a professed lesbian. And so they just thought that was just, oh my gosh, all these gender studies. And I'm like, okay, here we go. As a Christian, I'm like, here we go. But I want people to understand how to talk to their therapists. You got to understand what therapists are learning, what mental health professionals are learning. And she got up there and she just said every vulgar word you can imagine, and said, there, in this classroom for this weekend, you can use the F word, you can use any kind of word you want because it's okay. And you need to tell your clients, and especially teen clients. And I was just like, oh boy. So then she proceeded that entire first hour to say how we need to encourage parents to get every single 13-year-old boy a call girl, a prostitute for them, to teach them all the kind of everything about sex. And that is what they need for the development, because we are, you know, we're too closed off. And right then I'm like, I'm in a dream. I don't even know what this is, or a nightmare. And I got up, right, and left, because this is what all these therapists, and they were like, oh yes, amen, absolutely. And I went and complained, and I said, I'm not sitting through this. This is unethical. This is horrible. I don't even care about getting credit for it. And luckily one of my professors was a Christian, and he said, write a paper, you're dismissed. I understand. So again, that was in the late 90s, and this is what your kids are being taught.
13: Right.
14: That it's okay. So you've got to do something about it. That's the point that I'm making with you.
13: Yeah,
14: which you said no.
13: Yeah, and that's awesome, because we need to have more of that now. Would you say what percentage of the psychologists out there roughly are into this pro-LGBTQ garbage and messing up the lives of children who are being led the wrong direction? Where do you think we're at with this, practically speaking? Do you have any idea on that?
14: Yeah, you know, I haven't researched percentages, but I can tell you by being in this field, that's another reason, partly in California, I left, because I was on another podcast talking about how I counsel from a biblical worldview, and they were asking me, you know, so will you see LGBT couples and counsel them? And I said, not a problem. However, I will counsel from a biblical worldview. So they're going to get the biblical worldview on it, that it is not okay, that it is against God. Romans 1, you know, I can yeah. list. And so, sure, not a problem. I'll bake you cake. So they got on me and said that was, you know, me trying to change their minds, and they said I was dangerous to youth. So that was, again, years ago. And then they tried to take my license because of it.
13: Wow.
14: And so here we are, wow. You know, moving to Texas, and I was open. But yeah, so I would say the great majority, because I even know so-called wow. Christian counselors that will be happy because they think it's affirming and it's what Jesus would do. And I just think they forget about the woman of the well. Yes, he was very affirming and welcoming, but it's the last thing he said. Go and sin no more.
13: Yeah,
14: and
13: exactly.
14: That is the part they forget. So yeah. I think it's a pretty high percentage, quite frankly,
13: yeah.
14: and that destroys me.
13: Yeah, I know once I had to go into Texas and defend a psychologist who was being challenged before the State Board of Psychology, or what, you know, I forget the exact term, but it's their State Board.
14: State Board, yeah.
13: And someone had filed a complaint because they saw online that he provides kind of counseling for those who want to deal with feelings of homosexuality, trans confusion, and helped it from a biblical perspective. And they were reviewing him to remove his license, and I defended him. And I made it very clear to that board very strongly. I said, he has a First Amendment right to provide the counseling that he is providing. I said, and if this board brings any action against him, let me make this very clear. We at Pacific Justice Institute are going to sue the board collectively and individually, and we will take it all the way to the Supreme Court if necessary. And then at that point, the head of he said, any discussion here? Looked to his left and right for the board. All in favor of dismissing this? And all their hands went up. And
14: wow.
13: We got it nipped quickly. Well, the good news now is the Supreme Court looks like they've made it pretty clear that has been technically brought back to the state of Colorado, but in reversing it, as far as injunctively, they made it pretty clear that psychologists, counselors have a right under the First Amendment to provide counseling that's in accordance with a biblical worldview when it deals with LGBTQ kinds of issues, irrespective of whether you have an intolerant, bigoted state like Colorado that wants to push only one viewpoint and let everyone else lose their license. That was Colorado's attitude. The Supreme Court says that's unconstitutional, and it looks like it's going to be applicable to all 50 states. In the meantime, if there's anyone out there in the profession, including yourself, that ever has any problems along these lines, give us a call. We at Pacific Justice Institute, we have 37 offices coast to coast. We stand ready to defend every single counselor that's challenged for living out their convictions with a client that wants that kind of counseling and therapy. Right?
14: It's not like we're grabbing them off the street, right? And saying, you shall be changed, because we know that only the Holy Spirit can do that. But yes, it's 27 states have counties that deem this unlawful, that they their therapists are not allowed to practice that. I've dived quite deeply into it and try to reach out and tell them that, yeah. And what we learned in our ethics courses is that as long as you have something signed that says how you counsel, and I think it's a great idea to back them up. And I don't turn, like I said, I don't turn anybody away. I just say, this is how I counsel, a biblical worldview. So sure, come on in. Love to have you.
13: Yeah, I think that's an excellent, excellent idea. And if there's any counselors out there who would want assistance in this regard, feel free to contact Pacific Justice Institute without charge. We'd be more than happy to help them. And of course, if they're getting this kind of oppression, they're gonna, like, sometimes cities have passed this kind of these kind of laws. It's not even, maybe not the state, but the city. It's like, yeah. Really? And yeah. So we're there. We're ready to sue. I hate this. That sounds terrible, doesn't it? We're ready to sue, but we are.
14: Yeah, take a stand. You know, yeah. People need it. So yeah, that's a right.
13: So there's a high influence factor that comes into play too, statistically or historically.
14: Absolutely.
13: So we got a lot to be positive about. What I think is revival taking place, especially where it matters the most, which is among our young men. Which is a tell sign of possibly where we're going as a society. We ran out of time. Thank you so much, Dr. Melson. Real quick, if people want to get a hold of you, where do they go?
14: You can find me on Facebook, Bridget Melson, or guidingwithgrace.com.
13: Guidingwithgrace.com. Excellent. Keep up the great work. God bless, and thanks for being with
14: Thank
13: us.
14: Thank you. Thank
13: you. So, folks, there you have it. It's our God-given freedoms we're talking about. Now, let's choose to keep them. I'm Brian Dacus, president of the Pacific Justice Institute. Let's continue the fight for your freedoms.
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13: So folks, just remember, it's our God-given freedoms we're talking about. 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
1: Jeannie Schaefer may be 90 years old, but still has found a way to serve the Lord. Jeannie has been making hats for newborn babies for 15 years. Hospitals love the hats because they help stabilize a baby's body temperature and keep the child warm as they adapt to life outside the womb. It takes Jeannie 15 minutes to make one hat, and she makes 10 each day. She takes a roll of white fabric and cuts it into strips the size of a cereal box top. She folds them into a dome shape, turns up the bottom, and ties a blue or pink ribbon on top. Jesus said to love one another, and this is one thing Jeannie can do at her age to show that love. She's made 11,000 hats and hopes to keep baking them until she's 100 years old.
0: To enjoy hundreds of other inspiring stories of people living out their faith, go to thechristianheart.com.
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0: parents. You've got three, maybe four children. They start out very differently. Hey, let them be different. Some are dreamy and artistic. Others are energetic and inquisitive. Some will be interested in athletics, some music. Some couldn't care less about either. The problem with parents is we push our children, and we can ruin their childhoods by trying to force them to become someone they were never meant to be. Let them be who they are, and you just get busy being you.
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2: 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Welcome. And we're here with Dom Belza, who's running the 3rd Assembly District, and we've had a great visit. Dom, I'd like to just ask the question, what motivated you to run for the 3rd Assembly District? And I think maybe we've touched on some of those issues.
3: Yeah, absolutely. I'd love to answer that. A lot of different things, and not to get too far into my background, but, you know, I became a believer in my early 20s and got saved in my early 20s. And, you know, shortly after getting saved, service is always, you know, at the foundation of our faith, right? Mm-hmm. It's one of the first things. And so I really just got passionate about serving and serving other people. I was very active in serving in different ways through church. I'm involved in a local, you know, non-denominational Christian-based Bible believing church, you know, in Marysville.
4: That's a big deal.
3: And you know, it's always been huge. My wife and I met at our church, and that's always a key cornerstone. Christ is the key cornerstone of our life, you know.
2: Absolutely.
3: And so I really started just serving through church and through different ministries, and then wanted to start serving the community, right, and being able to get out and build relationships and be able to help outside of the four walls of the church as well. So I started getting involved in different, you know, service groups or different programs, spent some time in juvenile hall working with troubled kids, coached football, even though I didn't have a kid playing football, just wanted to help kids, right, and help people and help them stay on the right track. So I call it the curse of being a good volunteer, is that the more you do and the better you do it, the more people ask you to do, right? And so that kind of landed me into boards and committees and sitting on different, you know, governance-type roles in different organizations. Got very involved in our Association of Realtors, went through a lot of leadership there as far as sitting on a board. And then eventually was asked to sit on the Planning Commission for the City of Marysville. And with my real estate background and understanding the region from being there for 4 generations, it was just a really good natural fit. I was a little hesitant of getting involved in government. My uncle was an elected official, and he always said, hey, be careful when they start asking you to get involved because, you know, you might go down the political road. And I never really thought of myself, you know, being in politics or doing anything like that. So anyways, served there on the Planning Commission and then was elected to the Marysville City Council and served there. But what really motivated all that, one is service. But what's really motivating me to step into this direction and really try to advocate at the state level is the next generations. I think so much about the opportunities that I've had in my life because of sacrifices of past generations. And I look at where the state of California is today, and I think, what are my kids going to be doing 20 years from now? What are they going to be doing 30 years from now? What opportunities are they going to have? What challenges and trials are they going to have? So I feel a sense of duty. I feel a true calling to really go and to make the sacrifices needed to go and advocate for rural California, for conservative California in Sacramento. Assemblyman Gallagher, Congressman LaMalfa, all did a great job and have done a great job representing us and holding the line on our values, our conservative values, and our Christian values. And so I do feel a very strong calling to continue in that type of leadership and grabbing the baton now from Assemblyman Gallagher to carry that. And I think he's recognized that in me, which is, I think, one of the reasons why he's endorsed me.
4: Mm-hmm. Yeah, he did a good endorsement there.
3: Well, thank you.

0: I appreciate that.
1: So how did your wife feel about you making the decision to run for state assembly?
0: Well, you know, we spent a lot of time talking and praying about this. We didn't do anything hastily, and we don't make life decisions hastily either. We wait on the Lord. We try to listen to him, and we try to make these decisions, you know, together as we move forward. And so we sat on it for probably about 6 months, and, you know, we both kind of in our own way came to the conclusion that this was what we were supposed to do. This is what the calling is to go do. And so she's on board 100%. And if you ever
2: That's
0: get
2: important.
0: A chance to meet Hunter, well, and it's a team deal. It's a team effort. Mm-hmm. My kids know exactly what we're doing and why we're doing it. They're involved in this campaign as much as I am. Well, maybe not as much because I'm going pretty wild and woolly right now with all the running around here as we're going into election day. But they absolutely understand and know what dad's doing and that mom's a part of this and that we're here to be change makers in California. And so it's really a family assignment.
1: So do you really think that changes could happen here in the state of California? Because we've looked at the political situation in Sacramento. In fact, we did several shows on it. And it's over... What is it?
0: It's overwhelming.
1: 80% liberal, yeah. Not just Democratic run, liberal Democratic run.
0: Yeah.
1: And what can be done to bring change here?
0: I have hope, and I'll tell you why I have hope. And I think that, you know, us in this type of interview, we should understand what faith and hope looks like, right? Mm-hmm. And even though in the natural, what we look at right now, it's not very exciting, and it creates a lot of worry or doubt. It could, right? But we have to look at some trends of how California has been moving in recent years,
1: right,
0: and how people are voting. Prop 36 passed with almost 70% of the vote, and that's incredibly encouraging that people, citizens of California, aren't excited about following the soft on crime approach anymore.
1: Mm-hmm.
0: We saw the same thing with statewide rent control and minimum wage. Those things got stopped on this last election cycle. So when Californians have the chance to step up and actually vote on propositions, when it pertains
1: when
0: to California policy, yeah, and when they understand it, they're voting much more center. Right? Prop 50 was just a second. I look at that as a second election for Californians to tell the world that they don't like Donald Trump. And that's because the percentages were almost identical to how the presidential election went in California, right? But that's a unique election, and that was marketed very uniquely
1: against
0: Trump. Very quickly.
1: And it didn't have a lot of, well, this is how, what this is doing, this is
0: right.
1: what this is going to affect.
0: And there wasn't a lot of context to what people were really voting on other than this is going to redistrict California to stop Donald Trump, right, in quotations. That was their message. Mm-hmm. So when I look at how Californians vote on California policy, man, they really vote much more centric. And I tell people this, it wasn't 25 years ago that Colorado was a deep red state and is now a blue state.
1: Yeah.
0: And it wasn't 25 years ago that Florida wasn't a blue state that is now a red state. These things change, and I think it can in California.
1: Mm-hmm. I think, too, what happens here in the state of California is the media.
0: Uh-huh.
1: Like, we did a survey, just a loose survey, last couple of years of bringing some type of Christian programming up here into the North State. And we realized there is no Christian or conservative programming at all on any of the local networks, CBS, NBC, ABC, Fox affiliates.
0: Right.
1: None of them.
0: Right.
1: So there is no conservative message here in the North State at all.
0: Mm-hmm. Mm-hmm.
1: Or even throughout the state of California.
0: Yeah. The thing that changes that, I think, is this evolution of podcasts, right? I know so many people now that go and listen to podcasts, and they get their news based off of podcasts or online, and where they track down, you know, the news outlets that they listen to. And that's really having a huge impact on mainstream media.
1: Joe
0: Rogan has more listeners than even Fox News or CNN, that tells
1: NBC.
0: You something. Yeah,
1: yeah,
0: MSNBC. So those things are shifting and changing, right? And it used to be 50 years ago that everybody got their news from the newspaper, right? Or turn it on from the radio. And now very few people subscribe to the newspaper anymore. And if they do, it's all online news, right? And so very little print media anymore. These things shift with culture And I think that we have to recognize that. I think that people, when people experience discomfort, is when they really truly try to make the changes in their life, right? And I think when California, as we experience more and more discomfort, how is it that we're the fourth largest economy in the world, yet we have some of the biggest gap between the haves and the have-nots? The left has argued, saying they're trying to bridge that gap for decades. But they're not. They really aren't bridging that gap. And middle-class Californians are being left behind. And the gap between the haves and the have-nots is very wide in California. It's getting even wider. And when you look at 20 years of supermajority control in Sacramento by one-party rule, the Democrats, then you end up with, you know, bad policies and a major, even a bigger divide. They haven't fixed anything in California, right? We're living worse off than we were 30 years ago.
1: Yeah, I just, something really needs to give. I know we are internet addicted.
0: Mm-hmm.
1: That's the best word. But our local news is still going into homes here, and we're not listening to I'm not sure if everybody's turned the news off or the local stations off or what's happening here, but...
0: Yeah, and I think a lot of people are internet addicted, and they get their news from Facebook or, you know, Twitter. So, but yeah, California doesn't have a very good report card, does it?
1: No, it does not. And it's, you know, even, where is all the money going in the state of California?
0: That is a question we've all been asking for a long time. And when you have folks like Nick Shirley opening it up.
1: Well,
0: right?
1: Now they passed a bill.
0: I know they're
1: to censor him.
0: Yep. We've dubbed it the Republicans have dubbed it the Stop Nick Shirley Act, right? And but ultimately it violates your First Amendment rights. Well, you know, our founding fathers, the reason that there was a freedom of press is because the press was there to keep the government accountable.
1: Right.
0: And that's exactly what investigative reporters like Nick Shirley are doing,
1: right,
0: is they're calling out the fraud. He's not, I mean, he's saying, he's calling out our governor and
1: true
0: Gavin
1: fraud.
0: Newsom, but he's saying that, you know, this is really just fraud in California. It's not necessarily... he's not calling out Republicans or Democrats on this. He's saying that California has this fraud happening. It's really the bureaucracy in California that's allowing this to happen. Mm-hmm. But the bureaucracy is unchecked, right? And that's the responsibility of the Assembly and the Senate, is to keep the bureaucratic systems inside California checked. And they're not allowing for audits. They're not allowing. In fact, not only that, we have the Annex Project, which is a 550,000 square foot office building being built on the back of the Capitol, that the overseers of that, the legislative overseers of that, signed non-disclosure agreements to not reveal to the public how much money was being spent on that. And now it's just coming out now. Ashley Zavala with Channel 3 is busting this open, that it is grossly over budget. And they're looking at like $1.2 billion to build this office building in downtown.
1: And they're complaining
0: Sacramento.
1: About the ballroom.
0: And then they're complaining about the ballroom. Yeah. Well,
1: what hypocrites.
0: Hypocrisy's rampant.
1: Oh my God.
0: Rampant. Right? Just like our fuel prices is Iran's fault, right?
1: Yeah.
0: So
1: it could even be coming from Iran. That's if it's going
0: Zero.
1: To Singapore.
0: Well, the bottom line is we don't have any accountability in California. And that's what we've got to get back to.
1: And they seem to forget that. I know the news media really forgets this, is that this is taxpayers' money,
0: mm-hmm.
1: not the billion. I know they want the rich tax to pass.
0: Mm-hmm.
1: So as they're taxing the rich, the billionaires, you know, what a hypocrisy in that. They just chase them out of the state of California by doing that.
0: Yeah, Charlie Kirk had some great points on this, which I think are foundationally American, right? We're here in a capitalistic country. You work hard, you work smart. You know, Jeff Bezos is an example. I don't necessarily agree with his worldview and his philosophy, but he had an idea of how to make Amazon work, and he built it into a multi-billion dollar business, right?
1: He
0: earned that. I
1: mean, and he really helped the people buy the prices.
0: Yeah, and he changed the way people shop. He changed the culture. He did all that. Now he's a billionaire. Mm-hmm. And so then should he be penalized for his hard work and his ingenuity and his creativity? I don't think that he should. I don't think anybody should be overtaxed in one aspect or another. I mean, I don't think that I don't think we should be paying gas taxes. I don't think we should be paying the amount of taxes. I don't think we should be paying 1% sales taxes in our communities. I think that taxes are inevitable. They have to pay for fire. They have to pay for police. They have to pay for roads. They have to pay for infrastructure, right?
1: Right.
0: Those are the basic essential components of government. And I think that we should keep our lion's share of our sales tax dollars that we spend that is the state sales tax. Those sales tax dollars should stay local. They shouldn't go to the state to be wasted on programs or trickled back into us by way of grants, you know? So, I mean, we pay an exuberant amount of taxes. Prop 13 is a great example. It holds our real estate at 1%, except we get assessments and we get bonds and we get additional avenues in which they try to raise our real estate taxes with, right? We pay an exuberant amount of taxes in this state, and we don't have anything to show for it. Our roads are falling apart. Our cost of living's through the
1: roof.
0: Where's
1: the money going?
0: Truly. It goes into special interest programs. Like, for example, $24 billion on the homeless issue that we can't account for those dollars. Now, I had a conversation with a guy that is involved in the Yuba Sutter homeless programs, et cetera, and he says, you know, the state doesn't require us to report what we spend the dollars on, and that opens up the door for fraud and abuse. And are there some good people out there that are trying to do right by it? Yeah, I think that there are. But are there also folks out there that are just taking the grant dollars or taking the funding exploiting it and mm-hmm. not spending it in the direction that it needs to be going? I think that absolutely is happening in the state of California. Not just on that. We mentioned Nick Shirley earlier that, you know, he's focused on hospice fraud here in the state, right? But it goes across everywhere. I mean, look at the exposure of the EDD fraud, right? I think there's a lot of Medicare fraud in California. I mean, it's just, there's abuses all the way across the line because there is no accountability and there's no check in it. Right. And that's what you get when you get one party rule for as long as we've had it.
1: Yeah.
0: And so we've got to focus on winning other Republican seats in the Assembly, other Republican seats in the Senate, and we have to start bringing balance to our legislature and possibly even have a Republican governor here in this election.
1: I think we're going to go to that.
2: That would be interesting. That's kind of what we already read. Now, your website, and so briefly a couple things. Your website states so you're an advocate for rural and farming communities, water management, cost of living, public safety, and quality education. And if you can touch briefly on each of those, and how does a Republican address these issues in a California assembly when the atmosphere is dominated by a supermajority of Democrats in that body?
0: Yeah, so, I mean, I'll just kind of hit a couple of these different things. And
2: We touched on a little bit of it.
0: I mean, ultimately, water, we need more capacity, huge proponent of Sites Reservoir, but we need accountability in how we manage that water. Homelessness, I don't think the answer to fixing homelessness is building more affordable housing. I think it's getting people sober so that they can make right decisions in their life.
1: Yeah.
0: And you do that with personal accountability and consequences to your actions, right? And so Prop 36 opened up the door for that to happen. You know, I definitely want to cut taxes. We've talked a lot about that already, not just on the local level, but our fuel taxes and so many taxes and fees that we pay, you know? Just kind of taking a look here. And, you know, especially having four young kids coming through our school systems right now. We're in a charter school, but we've been in public school. We've done homeschooling. We're in a great charter school right now. But, you know, education shouldn't be focused on social issues. And so much of education is focused on social issues right now.
1: And when they can't read and write.
0: And they can't read and write.
1: Or add and subtract.
0: And so I think that our public education system should be focused on the basics, right? Basic arithmetic, English,
2: reading, writing, and arithmetic.
0: Yeah,
1: and
0: that's
1: not the rewriting of history.
0: Yeah, but what you see in the education system today is social issues that have crept their way in that are being taught. And I don't think that it's appropriate for California kids to be taught the issues that we're dealing with today. And so that's something that I'm passionate about too, especially with our kids. And also I think that parents should never be excluded from the conversation.
1: Or the decision of your kid.
0: We have to advocate for school choice. We have to advocate for parents, for parents' rights. I've stood firm on that. That's a hill that I'll die on, because being a parent and understanding how important it is to be involved in every aspect of your life, we're responsible for our kids in this life, and I think we're going to have to give an account for it in the next life.
1: Yeah.
2: Some 20-something teacher is saying they have no better how to raise your child than you do, and you don't have a right to make the decision for them, and they will make it for them.
0: And you mentioned indoctrination. What it does is subliminally it teaches the kid that they can trust the government before they can trust their own family, and that's a breakdown of the family unit, and that's a big issue for me.
1: One of the biggest issues I've seen, we did a lot on the transgender issues here through the station, and one of the biggest issues I saw was that not just the indoctrination of the child, but they actually ripping away the child's identity of he or she, and that they could no longer be who God created them to be. Instead, they were trying to be something like a boy trying to be a girl. And I found mostly it was the boys, the young men that were struggling through their identity, and also the fact of that the degrading of the male species here on planet Earth through the feminist movement that made these kids question their masculinity. And that needs to stop, and that needs to change, because there's a difference between male and female. And once you start messing with that, then you start destroying this generation.
0: And I agree with you wholeheartedly, right? I mean, especially as a believer, right? We see, and I believe that God created man and woman, right? And I talk about this. When you look at the family unit, this is a really interesting thing, is when you look at the characteristics, the masculinity characteristics of man and the feminine characteristics of woman.
1: Actually, it's from conception, too.
0: From conception, yes. But those two coming together, a man and a woman coming together, they both carry different characteristics of God, right? And when you bring those two together, a man and a woman, it represents the full characteristics of God that we're aware of, right? Based off of the word. And so when that child's growing up, he has the influence of both the masculine characteristics and the feminine characteristics of God. And so that is, as that child's growing up, it's getting a full perspective of the characteristics of God. And I think when that child reaches the age of accountability and the age of making their own decision of what they're going to believe, that parental representation of a husband and a wife will have a direct impact on how that child walks into a relationship with God when they make that decision of whether they want to believe or not. And so it's crucial, I think, to have those characteristics. And then And we need them in society. I mean, there's been tons and tons and tons of arguments about this, right? Mm-hmm. And we need men and women both in society. We both serve our different purposes. And when you see it balanced in operating well, we see a thriving, successful society, right? Healthy society.
1: Emotionally healthy.
0: Yep, exactly. Yeah. And so I think we're in an age of lots and lots of confusion. I think as believers, we've got to be conscientious of that, you know, and recognizing that people are confused on a lot of different fronts and, you know.
1: And they actually become dangerous.
0: Yeah.
1: You know, like when you look at the assassination attempts on President Trump, these were by confused individuals.
0: Yeah.
1: Who they were. The one was transgender. He didn't understand who he was. And so he was going, and who shot Charlie Kirk?
0: Yeah.
1: Assassinated him.
0: Mm-hmm.
1: You know, and this is what has been developing through these last, I don't know, 8 years, 6 years.
0: Yeah.
1: And this type of mentality in young men, especially, of not knowing that it's okay for them to be a male. It's okay for them to be masculine. That's how God created them. Rejoice in who they are.
0: Yeah. Yeah. Yeah. You know, as a believer and you know, the word leads us down this path, but we're born into a sinful world with a sinful nature, right?
1: Okay.
0: And so if you don't have God at the center of your life,
1: right,
0: and then you're subject to be moved around by, you know, the culture and by what people are saying and different agendas, et cetera. And I think that that's what influences a lot of these folks, right? It's just a tremendous amount of confusion on that front.
2: I do believe that we as Christians really need to recognize the importance of our actually our involvement within our communities. There are non-Christians that are decrying the fact that we're losing our Judeo-Christian foundation in this country, and we need to rebuild that foundation. We need to have that solid cornerstone.
0: Well, it works. It worked for 250 years here, even before that, it's worked. You know.
2: Why do you want to throw that away?
0: Right.
1: Christians, we need to fight. We only got a couple minutes left.
2: Yeah, I was going to just touch on two things real quickly. We kind of talked about it a little bit. You're planning on going into a body that is about 3-1 against you.
1: Yeah. Maybe 5-1 against you.
2: How do you operate in that atmosphere?
0: Yeah.
2: And do we have some hope with the...
3: Your revenue is at
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4: 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Yes, put it down. You're going to live. 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

0: Our scripture today, 2 Corinthians 4, 8, and 9. We are hard-pressed on every side, but not crushed. Perplexed, but not in despair. Persecuted, but not abandoned. Struck down, but not destroyed. Aretha Franklin said, "It's the rough side of the mountain that's the easiest to climb. The smooth side doesn't have anything for you to hang on to."
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0: 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Andrew is in San Francisco. Hi, Andrew. How are you?
2: Hi. Good. How's it going, Dave?
0: Better than I deserve. What's up?
2: Good, good. Just kind of calling about an issue I got myself into. A little bit of a backstory. About 2 or 3 years ago, I put myself in a bit of a hole. I had a very good financial year for myself, and then I lost someone who meant very much to me, a good friend. I decided then to take the money that I had after becoming debt-free and buying a car. You know, they went the spoil myself route to feel better. I now have a remainder of a balance of $34,000 on a car loan at a horrible interest with a $795 car payment per month, not including insurance and the rest. I also have about $5,900 in credit card debt, included with about $7,000 in personal loans debt. And I have a baby coming up that is due in August.
0: Cool. How long have you been married?
2: I am not married.
0: Okay. What does your fiance make?
2: She's actually a stay-at-home mom.
0: Okay. All right. And how old are you?
2: 23 years old.
0: Okay. One more time, tell me what you make.
2: I make $83,000 a year gross.
0: Doing what?
2: Sums up to about...
0: What do you do?
2: I'm working sales.
0: Okay. All right. Cool. All right. Fun. Okay. Well, you're probably going to get a little more than you asked for on this call, but I'm going to try to love you well. If you were... my son is 10 years older than you, but if you were my kid, here's what I would tell you. Okay? The data tells us that people that are married and work together have higher net worths and higher income and live longer than people who are not. This is statistical data, okay? So when we study millionaires, we find almost none of them shacked up. Almost all of them are married, is what we find. That's the data, okay? So it's a financial advantage, a relational advantage, an advantage for your child, a legal advantage for your wife, because she has some protections then. And so my first recommendation to you would be to get married Saturday. That's my first recommendation, okay, to help you move forward and build your family, and let's go from here. Then you've got $5,900 in credit card debt and $34,000 on a car, and you make $83,000. Is that your only debts?
2: Those are my only debts, along with the credit card. Credit card debt, personal loans, which was $7,000.
0: Oh, I missed
2: and
0: that.
2: The car loan.
0: Okay.
2: Yeah, personal loans as well.
0: Total. Who are the personal loans to?
2: Me.
0: Okay. No, I mean, who are they? Who'd you borrow them from?
2: Oh, it was an online company called Upstart.
0: Oh, crap. So this is like a payday lender type thing.
2: Not necessarily.
0: Yeah, but it's crappy interest rate, yeah.
2: It's horrible interest rate.
0: Yeah, that's the one I remember. Okay.
1: What's the car worth?
2: Car is worth an estimated of about $30,000. So I've already looked into getting rid of it. I'm about $4,000 upside down.
0: Okay, good. Good. Okay. So I think I would scratch up the $4,000 first, pay minimum payments on the other stuff. Let's get rid of the car and get you a $2,000 or $3,000 car that you pay cash for. Getting rid of that car mistake does two things. One, obviously the mathematics are horrible. The interest rate and all of that, the payment's crazy, all that stuff, it's dragging you down. But the other thing is that car is tied to pain. It's tied to psychological trauma for you. So every time you get in it, every time you write a check for it, you know, I got ripped off because my heart was broken and I made a bad decision. And it's a reminder of that. I'd want that reminder out of my life. Am I right?
2: Yes.
0: Yeah.
1: And with that, an $800 a month raise.
0: Yeah. Yeah. So the first thing I'm going to do is pay minimums or just quit paying the $7,000. I don't care. Doesn't matter to me. But I want you to get rid of the car by scratching up $4,000 working overtime. You got anything you can sell? Do you have any money saved?
2: I don't have any money saved. I've been trying to work continuously to save up a little bit extra money on the side. The baby isn't here yet, luckily. We're due in August.
0: Oh, great. Okay, so you can get married before that. That's even better. Okay, that's very helpful to the data. Okay, good. Anything she can do to earn money until the baby comes. I know she's in her third trimester. I'm not trying to put her in the salt mines. But if anything she could do to earn money, it adds flavor to this, right? Because here's the deal. If the faster we get rid of this car, we got $800, and then the two of us sit down, we do a tight budget, we work what we, and then all we got to do is just, you know, knock out like $10,000-$15,000, and you can do that in a few months.
2: Yes.
1: Because most of this debt isn't tied up in this car.
0: Think about what it would be like to get to Christmas and have zero debt.
2: Man, it would feel good.
0: Yeah, that's what I want for you. And a new baby and a new wife. Life is good. I'm smiling right now. Now we're moving forward. I like this a lot. And you've learned your lesson at 23 to never go on one of these rip-off interest rate personal loan sites. Like, you got screwed. And you got screwed on the car, too.
2: Yes, I did. Yeah, it was
0: the rest of your life to never get screwed again, because now you know what it looks like. You go, I'm not signing up for that. I don't care what you do. You can do whatever you want to do. I'm not signing up for that. You can have a gun. I'm not signing up for that. Ever. Again, I'm not going to let myself get screwed ever again. You got a beautiful life ahead of you. You're only 23. I went broke when I was 28 and filed bankruptcy. I've had a beautiful life since then because I learned a lot of stupid butt stuff about myself during that time. And there's a lot of stuff I never do again, you know? You got a great thing going here. I'm so proud of you, young man. You're going to be great. This is going to be so good for you. All right, I'm going to give you a wedding gift.
1: Ooh, so kind.
0: I'm going to give you a copy of George's book.
1: Oh, perfect.
0: Yeah.
1: Happy to give that away.
0: And a copy of the Total Money Makeover book, since you and I are the ones that took the call. And the baby's going to have a mommy and a daddy, and they make $85,000 a year, and he's 23 years old, and he's going to get rid of people screwing him, all these car companies, all these payday lender types. What was it? Upstart. Upstart this.
1: Gross.
0: Yeah. Upstart just had 30 million people say you suck. Upstart, I hope you heard that. We just told 30 million people you suck. You screwed a 23-year-old kid, and you deserve for everybody in America to know
1: you
0: suck.
1: And I bet their marketing is like, we're the lifeline. We'll give you the financial freedom you need.
0: Their marketing is like, we suck, but come do it anyway. We'll screw you, but come see us anyway. That's their marketing line. Just, it's like SoFi, right?
1: Yeah.
0: We have a stadium. Who do you think paid for that? Yeah.
1: You and your interests.
0: You and you and you and you. There are people that we help.
1: Oh,
0: yes,
1: my goodness.
0: Yes, we're helpful. That's what we are. Oh, man, I tell you what. The villains are run amok in this cartoon.
1: Well, it's funny. The villains will happily show up in your life when you're so desperate, and they'll act like they're the hero.
0: That's
1: the scary part.
0: We're here to help.
1: You'll get an Instagram ad going, oh, finally, relief is here. No, that's not relief. That's 600% interest on your payday loan.
0: Relief is when I get Upstart out of my life.
1: Unless you're selling
0: what
1: hemorrhoid
0: a name.
1: Cream. We don't want
0: what
1: relief.
0: What a name. You people ought to be. I bet your mother's ashamed of you if you work at Upstart. Oh, my gosh. Wow. Hey, hang on, Andrew. We're going to give you a couple wedding gifts, and congratulations on your wedding this weekend.
1: That's exciting. I love that Dave just planned the wedding for you. The man should be in the wedding planning
0: business.
1: Totally
0: assumptive clothes, yes. No question about
1: it. I wonder how many people you've convinced to get married that otherwise wouldn't have. That's a beautiful thing.
0: It's a wonderful thing.
1: And you're not even ordained, I don't think.
0: Not yet. You never know. You never know. I'm a lot of things, but that's not one of them. We'll be back with you before you know it. In the meantime, remember, there's ultimately only one way to financial peace, and that's to walk daily with the Prince of Peace, Christ Jesus. If you want to win with money in 2026, you can't keep living normal. Normal's broke. You need a plan. 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

0: 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So Gabe is with us. 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
1: That's correct. Absolutely.
0: Very cool. So when you moved here, did you move?

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0: 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Aretha Franklin said, "It's the rough side of the mountain that's the easiest to climb. The smooth side doesn't have anything for you to hang on to."
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0: 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Andrew is in San Francisco. Hi, Andrew. How are you?
2: Hi. Good. How's it going, Dave?
0: Better than I deserve. What's up?
2: Good, good. Just kind of calling about an issue I got myself into. A little bit of a backstory. About 2-3 years ago, I put myself in a bit of a hole. I had a very good financial year for myself, and then I lost someone who meant very much to me, a good friend. I decided then to take the money that I had after becoming debt-free and buying a car. You know, they went the spoil myself route to feel better. I now have a remainder of a balance of $34,000 on a car loan at a horrible interest with a $795 car payment per month, not including insurance and the rest. I also have about $5,900 in credit card debt, included with about $7,000 in personal loans debt. And I have a baby coming up that is due in August.
0: Cool. How long have you been married?
2: I am not married.
0: Okay. What does your fiance make?
2: She's actually a stay-at-home mom.
0: Okay. All right. And how old are you?
2: 23 years old.
0: Okay. One more time, tell me what you make.
2: I make $83,000 a year gross.
0: Doing
2: what? Sums up to about...
0: What do you do?
2: I'm working sales.
0: Okay. All right. Cool. All right. Fun. Okay. Well, you're probably going to get a little more than you asked for on this call, but I'm going to try to love you well. If you were, my son is 10 years older than you, but if you were my kid, here's what I would tell you, okay? The data tells us that people that are married and work together have higher net worths and higher income and live longer than people who are not. This is statistical data, okay? So when we study millionaires, we find almost none of them shacked up. Almost all of them are married, is what we find. That's the data. Okay, so it's a financial advantage, a relational advantage, an advantage for your child, a legal advantage for your wife, because she has some protections then. And so my first recommendation to you would be to get married Saturday. That's my first recommendation, okay, to help you move forward and build your family, and let's go from here. Then you've got $5,900 in credit card debt and $34,000 on a car, and you make $83,000. Is that your only debts?
2: Those are my only debts, along with the credit card debt. Credit card debt, personal loans, which was $7,000.
0: Oh, I missed
2: and
0: that.
2: And the car loan.
0: Okay.
2: Yeah, personal loans as well.
0: Who are the personal loans to?
2: Me.
0: Okay. No, I mean, who are they? Who'd you borrow them from?
2: Oh, it was an online company called Upstart.
0: Oh, crap. So this is like a payday lender type thing.
2: Not necessarily.
0: Yeah, but it's crappy interest rate, yeah.
2: It's horrible interest rate.
0: Yeah, that's the one I remember. Okay.
1: What's the car worth?
2: Car is worth an estimated of about $30,000. So I've already looked into getting rid of it. I'm about $4,000 upside down.
0: Okay, good. Good. Okay. So I think I would scratch up the $4,000 first, pay minimum payments on the other stuff. Let's get rid of the car and get you a $2,000 or $3,000 car that you pay cash for. Getting rid of that car mistake does two things. One, obviously the mathematics are horrible. The interest rate and all of that, the payment's crazy, all that stuff, it's dragging you down. But the other thing is that car is tied to pain. It's tied to psychological trauma for you. So every time you get in it, every time you write a check for it, You know, I got ripped off because my heart was broken and I made a bad decision. And it's a reminder of that. I'd want that reminder out of my life. Am I right?
2: Yes.
0: Yeah.
1: And with that, an $800 a month raise.
0: Yeah. Yeah. So the first thing I'm going to do is pay minimums or just quit paying the $7,000. I don't care. Doesn't matter to me. But I want you to get rid of the car by scratching up $4,000 working overtime. You got anything you can sell? Do you have any money saved?
2: I don't have any money saved. I've been trying to work continuously to save up a little bit extra money on the side. The baby isn't here yet, luckily. We're due in August.
0: Oh, great. Okay, so you can get married before that. That's even better. Okay, that's very helpful to the data. Okay, good. Anything she can do to earn money until the baby comes. I know she's in her third trimester. I'm not trying to put her in the salt mines. But if anything she could do to earn money, it adds flavor to this, right? Because here's the deal. If the faster we get rid of this car, we got $800, and then the two of us sit down, we do a tight budget, we work what we, and then all we got to do is just, you know, knock out like $10,000-$15,000, and you can do that in a few months.
2: Yes.
1: Because most of this debt isn't tied up in this car.
0: Think about what it would be like to get to Christmas and have zero debt.
2: Man, it would feel good.
0: Yeah, that's what I want for you. And a new baby and a new wife. Life is good. I'm smiling right now. Now we're moving forward. I like this a lot. And you've learned your lesson at 23 to never go on one of these rip-off interest rate personal loan sites. Like, you got screwed. And you got screwed on the car, too.
2: Yes, I did. Yeah, it was a very bad decision that I've been living with.
0: The good news is you got the whole rest of your life to never get screwed again because now you know what it looks like. You go, I'm not signing up for that. I don't care what you do. You can do whatever you want to do. I'm not signing up for that. You can have a gun. I'm not signing up for that. Ever. Again, I'm not going to let myself get screwed ever again. You got a beautiful life ahead of you. You're only 23. I went broke when I was 28 and filed bankruptcy. I've had a beautiful life since then because I learned a lot of stupid butt stuff about myself during that time. And there's a lot of stuff I never do again, you know? You got a great thing going here. I'm so proud of you, young man. You're going to be great. This is going to be so good for you. All right, I'm going to give you a wedding gift.
1: Ooh, so kind.
0: I'm going to give you a copy of George's book.
1: Oh, perfect.
0: Yeah.
1: Happy to give that away.
0: And a copy of the Total Money Makeover book, since you and I are the ones that took the call. And the baby's going to have a mommy and a daddy, and they make $85,000 a year, and he's 23 years old, and he's going to get rid of people screwing him, all these car companies, all these payday lender types. What was it? Upstart. Upstart this.
1: Gross.
0: Yeah. Upstart just had 30 million people say you suck. Upstart, I hope you heard that. We just told 30 million people you suck. You screwed a 23-year-old kid, and you deserve for everybody in America to know
1: you
0: suck.
1: And I bet their marketing is like, we're the lifeline. We'll give you the financial freedom you need.
0: Their marketing is like, we suck, but come do it anyway. We'll screw you, but come see us anyway. That's their marketing line. Just it's like SoFi, right?
1: Yeah.
0: We have a stadium. Who do you think paid for that? Yeah.
1: You and your interests.
0: And you. The people that we help.
1: Oh,
0: yes,
1: my goodness.
0: We're helpful. That's what we are. Oh, man, I'll tell you what. The villains are run amok in this cartoon.
1: Well, it's funny. The villains will happily show up in your life when you're so desperate, and they'll act like they're the hero.
0: That's the scary part.
1: We're here to help. You'll get an Instagram ad going, oh, finally, relief is here. No, that's not relief. That's 600% interest on your payday loan.
0: Relief is when I get Upstart.
1: Unless you're selling hemorrhoid cream. We don't want relief.
0: What a name. You people ought to be. I bet your mother's ashamed of you if you work at Upstart. Oh, my gosh. Wow. Hey, hang on, Andrew. We're going to give you a couple wedding gifts, and congratulations on your wedding this weekend.
1: That's exciting. I love that Dave just planned the wedding for you. The man should be in the wedding planning
0: business.
1: Totally
0: assumptive clothes, yes, no question about
1: it. I wonder how many people you've convinced to get married that otherwise wouldn't have. That's a beautiful thing.
0: It's a wonderful thing.
1: And you're not even ordained, I don't think.
0: Not yet. You never know. You never know. I'm a lot of things. That's not one of them. We'll be back with you before you know it. In the meantime, remember, there's ultimately only one way to financial peace, and that's to walk daily with the Prince of Peace, Christ Jesus.
3: We'll be right back.
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3: As moms, we plan for everything because moms handle a million details every day. 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You guys, a lot of people put off making a will because it can feel a little scary. 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

0: Nate's in Houston. Hi, Nate. How are you?
1: Doing great.
0: Good. Doing How can we help?
1: I have a question about boundaries with parents and money. So, gotta have a family, you know, member, or my mom and dad, they want to gift us a vehicle. They had a track, or at least my dad's had a track record of just using parent guilt throughout my life. And it's really created just some tension in our marriage. My dad likes to have control over our life when he doesn't have any really means to it. You know, I'm a breadwinner and my wife stays home, takes care of the kids. We're active in the church. We're active, and we're states away. So it's really nice to just have that distance. Mm-hmm. But we are trying to respectfully decline, even though they're very pushy on trying to give us this vehicle, mm-hmm. when in fact, you know, they want us to be, you know, going. Yeah. So just trying to find a way to respectfully do that.
0: So it sounds like you, over a period of time, have established some boundaries because of this pattern. And yes. Now they're like, oh, I think I'm going to try it again.
1: Pretty much. Yeah. And
0: I mean, there's not any current, they don't currently have any hooks in you, do they?
1: No.
0: Okay.
1: My brother, though.
0: Well, not you, but I'm talking about you. Okay.
1: Yes. No hooks.
0: Yeah. And so they're like, okay, well, we ain't getting hooks in him, so let's set one, right?
1: Mm-hmm. Yeah.
0: So, I mean, just don't be a bass.
1: Don't be a bass. Yeah.
0: Don't bite, right? Don't bite on the hook, man. It's just, I mean, so.
2: Yeah. When you say they keep pushing, are they like calling you saying, hey, we really want to gift you this car? What do we got to do?
1: They're it's like texting, it's, you know, and then you get on the phone and it's.
2: Can you just say, hey, so I don't want to talk about this
0: here's
2: anymore.
0: The thing. When someone's doing stuff like this, the fewer words and the shorter the conversation you have, the better for everyone, them and you. Because the longer you stay in a conversation, the more likely you are to revisit all the past sins. And that doesn't do anyone any good because they're not going to change.
1: Yes.
0: And so, you know, no is a complete sentence, and keep your sentence pretty close to that. Hey, Dad, love you, man. Thank you for the offer. Not going to be able to do that this time. We've got other plans. Thanks. That's it.
1: And we love the offer. We have a beater car.
0: You don't love the offer. You spent the whole first half of the call telling me you didn't love offer.
1: You would like a new car,
0: but the cost is too high on this one.
1: Yes.
2: And you'll open the door to him going, ooh, it looks like there's a chance.
0: I'd like to have a new car too, but I don't want a $1,200 payment, or I don't want my dad breathing down my neck again because I just got rid of him the other day. So, you know
2: what's inside that Trojan horse. And so you just got to keep it at bay.
1: Yeah.
2: Don't let the Trojan horse in.
0: So even though you do need a car, then you just go, hey, we got other plans, and, you know, we appreciate it. Thank you. Not going to work right now.
1: Yeah.
0: And I don't have to go into a long explanation. And the more you feel tempted to explain yourself, the more you're going to cause issues that are not helpful.
1: Mm-hmm. Yeah, appreciate it. Yeah, it's definitely helpful. Know the whole sentence. And we're driving a beater. We went through Yale's course at our church, and it's been very helpful.
0: I'm working a plan. I've got a plan, Dad. I'm going to get me a car, and I know you noticed our old car, but hey, thank you. I appreciate your offer. It's very kind of you, but we've got it figured out, and you guys find somebody that needs that car over there on that end of the world. That's find a single mom and help her out with it, Dad. Thank you. Thanks for the offer, though.
1: Mm-hmm.
0: Well, what about no, Dad? I just told you we're not going to do it. Okay. And it's just, we don't have to be mean, but just real low volume, slow sentences and short, concise conversations. And all of that's very helpful to bring this to a close. And it may take two or three times because these people are not used to hearing no.
1: Mm-hmm. Yeah.
0: No one tells them no.
1: Yeah.
0: Yeah. And so, but I'm telling you, you're going to feel so much better when you get off that text or off that phone, and your wife is going to look at you with a beautiful smile and go, I married a man. Look at that.
2: Look at the backbone on that guy.
0: It really is. I mean, that's what's going to happen. So, and if you continue to struggle with it, I always recommend Dr. Henry Cloud's book, Boundaries. I've sold, I think he sold 20 million, and I told him the other day, I think I sold 2 million of them. So, for him, because I just
2: that's
0: love that
2: friend.
0: Book. I love him. He's a good friend, but also I love the book. And so, because it's most every family struggles with some kind of boundary violating person at some time. Sometimes they grow out of it, or sometimes they finally get the message or whatever. But you just have to go. And there's a universal rule. People who violate boundaries don't like you setting them.
2: Mm. That's when they throw the fists up and go, it's time
0: always,
2: for a fight.
0: Always, 100% of the time, expect pushback. Because their goal is to get through the fence, knock the fence down, act like the fence is not there. And then you put the fence up. And it pisses them off. Wait, there's a fence. I don't like fences. And so 100% of people who don't like boundaries don't like you setting boundaries. So when you do, and you, you know, you just go, yeah, but look, there's a fence.
2: I just had Jefferson Fisher on my show this morning, and he was talking about this. Of if you start to sort of ramble and talk more and more and more, it just gives them more ammo. It gives them more leverage. And so he said short sentences.
0: Puts oxygen in the fire, yeah. He gives the same advice.
2: Firm, short sentences, frame up
0: the conversation. He's smarter about that stuff than I am.
2: He's very tactful.
0: I might have actually stolen it from him. He's a lot nicer than I am.
2: That's true.
0: For sure. He's a genuinely
2: nice human being. He's Mr. Rogers compared to you.
0: But, yeah. But I'm just like, no, piss off. You know?
2: That works too, though. In Dave's defense, that is a strategy that can work.
0: It does work. It's just a little more brutal. All right. Sam's in Bend, Oregon. Hey, Sam, what's up, man?
3: Hey, guys. I'm a big fan. I've been working your guys' plan for several years. I absolutely follow everyone everywhere I can.
0: Well, thank you.
2: Awesome.
3: I'm going to try and keep it short and sweet and not get too emotional. I'm at the tail end of a divorce where I'll be able to have access to funds and properly pay for debts and everything. And I'm just trying to figure out what's the best way to go about that with some of the lump sums that I'm going to be receiving when the divorce is finalized.
0: How long were you married?
3: Last Friday was our anniversary, and it was, we're still legally married, but 16 years.
0: I'm sorry. How many kids you got?
3: Three boys.
0: How old are they?
3: 15, 10, and 8.
0: Okay. All right. Well, rule number one, take care of them and your broken heart.
3: Oh, we are.
0: Okay.
3: We are.
0: That's rule number one. That's the most important thing in this. And then so pretty soon you'll be able to laugh about this. I talked to a lady the other day that got divorced. She said, you know, I got out of debt. I divorced him. So there's good that can come of all this. This much manure, you can grow something, right? So... Oh, I'm so sorry. Mm-hmm. What a horrible thing to go through. All right, and so I'm still going to take the. Make sure the household is taken care of, food, mm-hmm. shelter, clothing, transportation, and utilities, and then lump sums if they're in retirement accounts and need to stay in retirement accounts. I'm just going to do rollovers, and other lump sums. We're going to walk the baby steps. You got debt you're going to get out of this?
3: Well, so I was. That was my. Kind of on the fence part with the retirement as I'm still young and 38. So I have time. I have a full-time job.
0: I would not
3: my own
0: cash
3: retirement.
0: Out the retirement. No, I would not pay the penalties.
3: Okay.
0: You'll pay penalties on it. And I wouldn't do that. So same as if you weren't getting a divorce.
2: So if any liquid cash, just apply that to your next smallest debt, make minimum payments on the rest, and just debt snowball it.
0: And if you're getting a big chunk of his 401k or something, then go see a SmartVestor Pro and just do a rollover into an IRA into some good mutual funds. We'll

0: Hey, summer's rolling in soon. 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

0: 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And we hope you can get through. 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Click the link in the description if you're listening on podcast or YouTube. And in case you didn't know, and I didn't because I'm a boomer, how AI works. Yeah, I did know that AI is artificial. It's not real.
1: That's a good start.
0: Artificial intelligence. So it doesn't manifest its own intelligence. It only can speak from the database that has been

0: Because the only thing we put in there was 3 years of this show, answer all the Ramsey personalities answering your questions, and all the books we've written and all the articles that we've written. And so they're all our opinion, how to work our system, how to work the baby steps. That's the only data that's in there. So that's the only possible answer that's going to come out. We've almost got it, as snarky as I am. It's about at George level of snark, not quite at Dave level.
1: It's not yelling at you quite yet.
0: It's just snarky. It's kind of funny snarky like George, not mean and snarky like me.
1: Yeah, it is conversational, though, and you can have a conversation with it. So there's a back and forth, which is great. You can enter your own information. It'll get specific.
0: I'm really proud of our tech team. I mean, it's stinking good.
1: Feedback's been amazing.
0: 100% free. 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You can get the answer as if you called in on the show. Ash is with us in New York City. Hi, Ash. How are you?
2: Hey, Dave. Thanks for taking my call. How
0: sure.
2: are you?
0: Better than I deserve. How can we help?
2: Awesome. So I'm 26, and I make about $100,000 a year, $100,000 a year in my salary. And I had an education loan worth $65,000. My mom originally promised that she would pay for my education, so I went through school expecting that support. But now I'm left with the student debt, and she hasn't followed through yet. I'm sort of struggling with how to handle both the financial side and the emotional side of it. I want to feel heard and honestly misled. So what would you do in my situation? Do you have any advice for me?
0: Well, I mean, if you sat down with her over a cup of coffee and said, I feel hurt and misled, what would she say?
2: She gets really emotional, and then she says, oh, I did so much for you, and, you know, this small thing is bothering you. You make so much money. I don't think a $1,000 installment should hurt you that much. And it's, we just usually end up getting in an argument, and then I...
0: Okay, so this is settled then. This is settled. She's not going to pay it, and she doesn't care if it hurts your feelings. Those are facts. Those are data points. She doesn't care if it hurts your feelings. She's not going to pay it. Now, then you've got to decide what you're going to do. Okay? I'm not going to give her access to my feelings anymore. So I'm not going to talk about it with her ever again. She's not going to pay it. You are.
2: Okay.
1: Now the next step's easy. Let's attack this debt with our great $100,000 income. How fast could you pay it off on your own?
2: Well, so I've got about $20,000 savings.
0: Good.
2: I've got $20,000 invested.
0: Good.
2: I live in New York, so, I mean, my monthly expenditure is about $4,000.
0: Yeah. Great. So you pay off the 40 and you got 60 to go, and you just lean in and knock it out. And you know that your mom is your mom, so we can't be too mad at her, but we can be mad enough at her to go, she's not reliable. And if she promises me something ever again, I'm going to laugh and wink and not believe it, because she doesn't care if it hurts your feelings.
2: Right. And then I had this conversation that if she wanted me to pay it off, and she said, just pay it off for this year, just me $10,000, and then you won't have to worry about it from like Jan 2027. So now
0: she's not going to pay it, Ash. You're wishing for something that's not going to happen. Okay. Dogs can't climb trees. She's a dog. She ain't going to climb a tree, dude. Squirrels climb trees, okay? She can't climb a tree. Right. She's not going to do it. And every answer she gives you is telling you she's not going to do it and that it's on you. And so the faster you just go, you know, I hate that I have to say this about my mother, but she's an unreliable person and is not concerned about the fact that she lied to me. And that just breaks my heart. And I have a bill to pay now. And you go pay it as fast as you can, Ash. And the sooner you get

0: It paid off. And then please don't ever believe anything else she says. So any plan she comes to you with is false.
1: The plan should have a check attached to it for $65,000 if I'm going to believe her ever again.
0: Yeah.
1: And it can't bounce. So yeah. That's the only way you go, okay, we're going to rebuild trust here.
0: Yeah, but she's not going to do it.
1: No.
0: I mean, there's no chance. She probably doesn't have it either, by the way.
1: It was probably wishful thinking, and it sounded like a nice thing to say that I'll cover your education when, you know.
0: I believe in you, Ash. I got your back. Yeah. But, yeah, I mean, this happens a lot. We hear this way too often of parents that don't want to follow through on the promise of what they were going to do with their kids' education costs. And so it's yet one more reason for those of you out there that are considering taking out a student loan based on the promise of a parent to pay it. That would be a dumb idea. It puts a strain on the relationship, even if they do follow through and pay it. Chris is in Fort Collins, Colorado. Hi, Chris. How are you?
2: I'm fine, thank you. My question to you is, I lent my mom and dad $40,000 20 years ago. They put my name on their house via a quitclaim in 2012. And I haven't lived in their house for 40 years. Well, they've both passed. They have a will that says to pay me $75,000 off the top and split the rest between myself and my three other siblings. What kind of a tax mess am I in?
0: Are you the only one on the deed, or were they on the deed with you after they quit claimed you?
2: They were on the deed with me after they quit claimed.
0: Okay, so you're going to need professional tax advice, but I'll take a stab at it, okay?
2: Okay.
0: Here's what would happen if they had taken themselves off completely and it was just you. Mm-hmm. When you sell the house, you're going to be taxed on every dollar above what they paid for the house.
2: Oof.
0: Which was nothing, probably.
2: Yeah, right? They paid $13,000, and now the house is worth $500,000.
0: Yeah, so you'd have capital gains tax on $500,000 if the house was in your name.
2: Mm-hmm.
0: So you may have tax on half of that since the house is in their name and your name. You probably do. You probably have tax on that, and so what I would do is require that tax be paid before, and my $75,000 be repaid before we divvy up any proceeds. And so you need to get tax advice, figure out what your tax bill is going to be, and I would add that and make the estate pay that, because you got screwed.

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0: Recapping, George, lesson for the day for some of you out there. Do not gift capital assets like stocks or real estate to your children while you're alive, except in rare circumstances. Here's why. Okay. Our last caller, Chris, mom and dad quit claimed the house over to thinking they were doing her a favor. They were trying to do something nice and they were ignorant of tax law. So here's how tax law works. If in Chris's situation, both names were on it, so it doesn't there, but if it was just her name. So if mom and dad gifted that property to her, her basis for calculating capital gains is their basis, what they paid for it.
3: It was $13,000 in this case.
0: And the house sold for $513,000. Then they got $500,000 that's taxable.
3: That's a gain in the IRS's eyes.
0: Yeah, it's going to be a 15% gain, or capital gains tax, okay?
3: It's 75 grand.
0: So it's a $75,000 error. In that case, the reason it's an error is if her name was not on the deed, and they give it to her by will after they die, her basis is the market value of the house at the time they die. So her basis would be $513,000, and she sells it within 6 months of death. It's presumed to have been market value, and it's presumed that there is zero tax.
3: Which just saved her $75,000 by doing it that way.
0: It's called a stepped-up basis. So the basis goes to market value if willed to you. So if Grandpa has stock, and he's got $2 million worth of Exxon stock, but he paid $10 for it, and he gives it to his grandchild before dying, they have capital gains on $2 million.
3: He just passed the hot potato right over.
0: If he waits until he dies 10 seconds after he's dead, that stock basis for resale is the market value at the time, $2 million. Junior could sell every bit of it and have zero tax. This is huge, y'all. Quit doing crap like this without seeking tax advice and knowing what you're doing. And it's like, well, I don't want the government to get... You just made sure the government's going to get it, dumb butt. It's exactly what you did. And you can't just practice law and tax law out of your ear and think you're going to get anything except screwed up. So just make one phone call to a simple, to a Ramsey tax, Ramsey trusted tax person, and they'll tell you, don't transfer this, period. Now, again, there might be a situation where you can use some of your gift tax exemption, or you can use some of your estate tax exemption and qualify it under unified estate tax credit, and you have to fill out some forms, and you can make the move and not get into the taxes, but you still could set up a problem with income tax on the other end. And so you really need to think this stuff through. It's not as simple as, well, I need to protect little Chris. She gave us that $40,000, and her brothers and sisters ain't right, so I'm going to put the house in her name, make sure it's okay. Boom! Without checking. That's exactly what those sweet people did, and they screwed this up royally. And they meant well. I'll guarantee you they're not bad people. They didn't go, hey, let's screw Chris over. That wasn't what they meant to do.
3: Sometimes good intentions are the most expensive mistake you can make.
0: Yeah. Just don't be doing this stuff, people. All right, James is with us. James is in Lexington, Kentucky. Hi, James. How are you?
4: I'm good. How are you doing?
0: Better than I deserve. What's up?
4: Hey, man, you know, I'm really interested in how can I regain control of my finances? I just graduated college. You know, I have a good job, but I feel like I'm losing control.
0: Cool. What's the good job? What are you making?
4: 73 base salary, and then with bonus and everything, should be around 80.
0: Good for you. Cool. Are you married?
4: I am. Well, fiance. And then I have a son with my previous relationship, and then we have two kids, my fiance and I.
0: Oh, when are you getting married?
4: You know, whenever she wants to. We haven't set a date yet.
0: Saturday works for me.
3: Dave is free.
4: I'll send you the invite.
0: Okay. And the, all right, so what does she make?
4: So she stays at home. That is the, that is what's best for us.
0: Yeah, Saturday works for me. All right, and she's in extreme risk right now. I don't like the position she's in. As her friend, mm-hmm. I'm telling her to marry you now.
4: Okay.
0: Anyway, now we got that behind us. So you got how much debt with your $80,000 job and three kids and fiance getting ready to be wife?
4: So my student loans, that is the largest, $44,000. I've used that to supplement income all throughout my time at school. My car, made a dumb purchase when my son was born. I still owe about $20,000 on there. And then my credit card's around $12,000, and then she has around $12,000 as well. $12,000 on credit cards as well.
0: Gotcha. Okay. $44,000. You got $88,000. You make $80,000. It's going to take you 2.5 years of living on beans and rice and beans, and you can pay all this off.
4: Okay.
0: And that's if nobody adds any income to the equation. And you ought to try to talk about somebody adding some income to this equation, if you can. I'm not being just smart aleck only. There's all kinds of data points that says being married is going to cause you to succeed financially. And so I want good things for y'all. I love y'all. I want you to win, okay? So then we're going to list our debts, smallest to largest. We're going to cut up the credit cards tonight. We're going to get on an every dollar budget tonight. George and I will give you a premium version and let you get started. The two of you sit down together. And since you're going to be married on Saturday, you can go ahead and start doing it tonight like you were married. And you sit down with everything, and you're looking at it together and saying, okay, we have this baby, and I've got these kids, and we've got this stuff we've got to take care of, and, you know, and we got a house, and we got to get, you know, we're going to plow through these credit cards, get rid of them, then we're going to knock that car out, and then we're going to knock that student loan out, meanwhile paying minimum payments on everything but the little one, attack the little one, everything but the little one, attack the little one, everything but the little one, and attack the little one with a vengeance. You're not going to see the inside of a restaurant unless you're working there as your extra job, and don't talk to me about a vacation. You are seriously broke. Broke people don't go on vacation. And get this mess cleaned up in the next 2 years. And if you get you kind of hear that anger in my voice, like, right, the coach at halftime.
4: Mm-hmm.
0: That's what I want inside of y'all. Okay, I'm trying to transfer that to you. And you get that swagger going, and you start punching these credit cards out, knocking them in the nose, going, you people are screwing my family's future. I hate you, Citibank. I hate you, Fifth Third. Get out of my life. Then when you kind of get that idea going, then you have a villain in the story, and you are the hero. You get to go win, and it changes everything. And that's what I want them to do, George.
3: Yeah, what is your intensity level right now, James? 1 out of 10, would you say, to get out of this debt?
4: 20. You know, last week I sat down, and I spent hours on an Excel chart because I hate where budgeting apps charge you a subscription fee. I think that's one of the biggest scams in this industry right now, man. It's mind-blowing. You know, you get on the App Store, look up budgeting, in-app purchases. You know what I mean?
0: Yeah, we don't have any in-app purchases, but we do charge you a subscription fee after we give you this free portion. So we'll give it to you for free for a while, so you don't have to worry about it, but later on you'll have to pay.
4: Okay.
0: I won't hold back on that. But we have to pay the guys that build the app and run the thing. So
3: if it gets you out of 88 grand in debt, I'd say it was worth the purchase. But if you don't do anything with it, I agree, it was a waste of your money. So I hope it helps you. But I just wanted to see how intense you were, and even think about selling this car if it's worth more than 20 grand.
0: Yeah, I'm
3: fired. You get out
0: up,
3: of that
0: man.
3: Payment.
0: I think you're going to do it. I'm proud of you, man. Go do it. You can have a great life. You graduate, you got babies, you got a new wife. Life's going to be great, man.
3: But for now, you got to keep living like a broke college kid, which is going to be not as fun. Yeah. I got a new salary. I got to go buy some things. Nope. You got to pay off some debt. You'll get there.
0: Absolutely. Absolutely. So why do people pay to join a gym if they can lift?
3: It's a scam.
0: If they can lift weights at home.
3: The environment.
0: Because
3: maybe the coaching.
0: They don't lift weights at home. That's why.
3: And there's some skin in the game. If I paid for something,
0: all you do is stub your
3: it.
0: Toe on them. That's all they're for. Stub your toe.
3: I want to see a study. If it was a free gym membership versus a paid gym membership, who's showing up at each gym? I'd be interested to see.
0: Inquiring minds want to know.

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0: Welcome to This Week on Capitol Hill, your insider's guide to the stories shaping Washington and the world. I'm your host, Tony Perkins. Well, this week, President Donald Trump traveled to China for a summit with Xi Jinping, the General Secretary of the Chinese Communist Party and President of China.
1: This has been an incredible visit. I think a lot of good has come of it. We've settled a lot of different problems that other people wouldn't have been able to settle. And the relationship is a very strong one. We've really done some wonderful things, I believe.
0: It was President Donald Trump following the two-day summit in Beijing. Arkansas Congressman Rick Crawford, chairman of the House Permanent Select Committee on Intelligence, will join us with a readout on the summit and what it means for U.S.-China relations moving forward. And speaking of China, a Senate hearing this week featured testimony from CIA whistleblower who alleged Biden administration officials, including Dr. Anthony Fauci, influenced assessments regarding the origins of COVID-19 and downplayed evidence pointing to a possible laboratory leak in Wuhan.
2: Dr. Fauci's role in the cover-up was intentional. Dr. Fauci influenced the analytical process and findings by leveraging his position to ensure the IC consulted with a conflicted list of curated subject matter experts, public health officials, and scientists.
0: That was CIA whistleblower James Erdman III. Newsmax chief Washington correspondent James Rosen will join us. House Speaker Mike Johnson will also be here with a wrap-up of the week and a look ahead at as Congress works to finalize federal funding legislation. And as the nation marked National Police Week, FBI co-deputy director Andrew Bailey joins me to discuss the state of law enforcement in America and the challenges facing those who wear the badge. All of that and more coming up on This Week on Capitol Hill.
3: Today's edition of This Week on Capitol Hill is being presented by AARP.
0: The U.S. Supreme Court on Thursday temporarily blocked a ruling from the Fifth Circuit Court of Appeals that would have halted the Biden administration's policy allowing the abortion drug mifepristone to be distributed by mail without in-person medical oversight. Louisiana, joined by other states, had sued the FDA over the policy, arguing it undermined state laws protecting unborn life and women's health. The Fifth Circuit concluded the states were likely to succeed on key aspects of their case and had temporarily paused the policy while the litigation continued. The Supreme Court ordered that pause be lifted for now, allowing the mail distribution policy to remain in effect as the legal battle proceeds. Joining us now to discuss this and more is Newsmax chief Washington correspondent James Rosen. James, welcome back to This Week on Capitol Hill.
4: Thank you, Tony.
0: Now, many expected the conservative majority Supreme Court to rule differently on this abortion drug case. What's your assessment of the court's decision this week?
4: So it's an order, technically speaking, not a decision, and which means that really it's procedural in nature, and it doesn't signify necessarily that the abortion manufacturers are headed for a victory at the Supreme Court. What happened here essentially is that the justices issued an order that allowed the manufacturers of this male abortion medication to continue doing business while their appeal at the Fifth Circuit Court of Appeals, one rung below the Supreme Court, continues. So we've seen many instances in a wide array of areas of the law, not just abortion law, where the Supreme Court will issue an order that allows a policy or a program to continue while appeals are pursued, but ultimately will rule against that policy or program. And one suspects that given the makeup of the Supreme Court today, 6-3 conservative supermajority, conservatives being much more in general, much more likely to respect federalism, that is the prerogatives of the states and local state governments. One imagines that when this eventually reaches the court in a substantive way, not just a procedural matter, that the Supreme Court will take a dim view of the continued distribution of this abortion medication despite state laws banning it.
0: You know, James, as you pointed out, it is an order, not an opinion or decision. However, pretty strong statements coming from the dissenting viewpoint on this from Thomas and Alito, almost echoing, it sounds like, the former Justice Scalia.
4: Justice Thomas, in his dissent from this order, stated in essence that he couldn't see what harm could possibly come to an entity such as the abortion manufacturers, the abortion drug manufacturers, who are engaged in what Louisiana has already condemned and codified as criminal behavior, and therefore that the manufacturers are not entitled to any kind of judicial intervention that enables them to continue perpetrating a criminal scheme. And it could well be that eventually elements of these dissents, as often happens in procedural matters, become the substance of a majority ruling when the case is addressed substantively.
0: All right, I want to jump across the street. Let's go to the Capitol. The Senate Homeland Security Committee held a significant hearing this week on the origins of COVID-19. And, you know, I played a clip at the opening of the program about a whistleblower that put the finger right on Anthony Fauci for a cover-up. What do you make of that?
4: So this is an official from the Central Intelligence Agency who appeared before the Senate Homeland Security as a whistleblower, and who alleged CIA misconduct in a variety of areas. You referenced, quote, the origins of COVID-19. I've done some work on this as a reporter, and just as a technical matter, I don't refer to the origins of COVID-19 because that suggests multiple origins, or at least a plurality. I refer to the origin of COVID-19. When I was at the Sinclair Broadcast Group in 2021, I broke an exclusive story about the existence of a previously unreported document. It was it was the results of a top secret inquiry, and it was a top secret report that was prepared by something called the Z Division in 2020. Just as the outbreak was really gathering steam. And the Z Division is the intelligence arm of the Department of Energy's Lawrence Livermore Nuclear Laboratory. It was created in the Cold War. That's why it has that wonderful Cold War name, the Z Division. And the Z Division at the Energy Department at the Lawrence Livermore Nuclear Laboratory undertook its own inquiry into the origins or the origin of COVID-19. And in May of 2020, just when everyone was scattering and everything was being shut down, the classified conclusion of the Department of Energy was that the zoonotic theory that the COVID-19 virus jumped from a bat to an intermediary animal that's never been identified to human beings, which is what Dr. Fauci was pressing, was equally plausible to the lab leak theory, the idea that that the Chinese authorities, probably as part of their weapons, their chemical and biological weapons program, were experimenting with the sequences of the COVID-19 virus, and somehow where safety was lax and documented to have been lax at that Wuhan facility by our own State Department officials, that the virus leaked from the laboratory. The Department of Energy report that was classified in May 2020, and which my reporting found out was withheld from its usual full distribution to the interagency task forces in the first Trump term. In other words, this finding was suppressed within the Department of Energy, that both, you know, as early as 2020, we had classified investigations that were finding that the lab leak and the zoonotic theory were at least equally plausible. So now you have a CIA whistleblower saying that various officials at CIA and Dr. Fauci conspired to suppress the lab leak evidence. The other interesting aspect of, and I have to say that I found Mr. Erdman to be a credible witness, measured in his claims, specific in his use of terminology and so forth. The chairman of the Senate Homeland Security Committee, Senator Rand Paul, Republican of Kentucky, is going to take this further. We've already seen a former top aide to Dr. Fauci indicted last month on charges, federal charges of concealing evidence in this very matter, investigations into the origin of COVID-19. So it's entirely conceivable that at some point a referral might be made for Dr. Fauci, or that his former top aide might, as they say in 10,000 mob movies, flip on his boss. We will see. The other interesting aspect to the testimony from the whistleblower was that he alleged that the Central Intelligence Agency took 40 boxes of documents relating to the assassination of President Kennedy, the formerly covert MK Ultra program within CIA that formed one of the most horrendous of the CIA's mid-century abuses of power. 40 boxes of documents on these issues and others, that CIA took those boxes from the possession of the Office of the Director of National Intelligence, And my reporting tells me that there has been a tug of war, if you will, between ODNI, which technically oversees CIA, and the Central Intelligence Agency over access to these documents, and that CIA is holding on to them. This week, we saw a delegation of lawmakers head over to Langley to meet with CIA officials about this, making clear that this is a new era, that President Trump is demanding accountability, and that they want to see these files returned and ultimately released as mandated by law.
0: All right, we just got about 10 seconds left. Why the reluctance?
4: It's hard to say, not knowing exactly what's in the files, but it's suggested that among the papers would be the documents of the Assassination Review Board that was set up by law in 1992 to process the remaining JFK files. One large segment of files still being withheld are the files belonging to the Assassination Review Board itself.
0: All right, James, to be continued. Thanks so much for joining us. Folks, stick with us. We're back with more after this.
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0: Welcome back to This Week on Capitol Hill. I'm your host, Tony Perkins. Well, this week, as we were discussing earlier, President Trump held a two-day summit with Chinese President Xi Jinping in Beijing, marking the first visit of its kind by a U.S. president since 2017. While the talks covered trade, technology, and the war in Iran, President Xi issued a pointed warning on Taiwan, stating that any misstep could lead to direct conflict between our two nations. Joining us now to discuss this and more is Congressman Rick Crawford. He serves as the chairman of the House Permanent Select Committee on Intelligence. He represents the 1st Congressional District of Arkansas. Chairman Crawford, welcome to This Week on Capitol Hill. Thanks for joining us.
15: You bet. Thanks for having me.
0: I think Razorbacks would take that as a challenge from President Xi, would they not?
15: Yeah, I think that's true. Look, nobody really wants to have any kind of standoff over Taiwan. We certainly don't want a military conflict with China. But I think there has to be a sort of a different perspective on what exactly this means for the United States. The United States, we don't have the luxury of strategic patience along the lines of what you see in China. And there's a reason for that, because our political system isn't designed for strategic patience. For example, I have to get elected every 2 years and reelected every 2 years. The president is elected, reelected every 4 years, Senate every 6 years. It's designed to be responsive to the people at a moment in time, whereas President Xi is present for life. When they start talking about long-term strategic planning, they're looking out 100 years. When the president goes into the White House, everybody is interested in his first 100 days. That's the agenda. What can I get done in the first 100 days? So our long-term strategic planning in the business world isn't even close to that. We've got a five-year plan, you know, for these Fortune 500 companies that are looking, you know, long-term. It's like, what can we do in the next 5 years? Or how do we need to position ourselves in the next 5 years? And we're up against an adversary that has all kinds of time, because they don't have to worry about a political system that constrains their ability to operate. Yeah. So essentially got a dictator over there that he can make all kinds of plans and it's good to go until he dies, until they achieve biological regime change. So, and that's the difference.
0: That's a tremendous point to be made. And I appreciate you bringing that up, because most people don't realize that, but they are playing the 100 year long game. And as you point out, we play the first 100 years of our first 100 days of a president's administration. But given that, and that is a reality, no question about it, how do we compensate for that when it comes to our longer-term alliances with countries like Taiwan that we have we've made a commitment to?
15: Well, I think what we have to do is look at the significance of Taiwan as it applies to it's not just a technology hub; it is pretty much ground zero for the production of chips at the highest levels, the most technologically advanced, and unless and until the United States is ready to or provide the space for or the economic conditions for our own ability at home to reshore our capability, then we're going to be reliant on Taiwan. And that's going to require, from a policy perspective, that we engage in what we mostly call strategic ambiguity. And that is to say, we don't want an armed conflict over Taiwan with China. But we also don't want to give up Taiwan to China. What does that look like from one administration to the other? And that's where the strategic patience comes in, because we could engage in a strategic patience type campaign against China. But that means that one administration to the other has to be equally yoked in that endeavor. So if we see that change, if we get to a point where we see a new administration that doesn't see the value in Taiwan, nor sees the value in our continued investment in technology to remain above and out in front of China, then this can all come undone. And so we just, sometimes I long for the days of the Cold War when we could all agree on who the enemy was.
0: So Was there not some ambivalence in the previous administration toward Taiwan?
15: Yeah, I mean, it was really not clear what their goals were with regard to Taiwan and how that impacts our relationship with China. And so, okay, a little bit of ambiguity there. Again, not real clear, not clearly defined positions on Taiwan. That actually, in the context of the previous administration, that provided a little bit of wiggle room, a little bit of space for China to work in. That's what I'm talking about, that it's going to, that strategic ambiguity looks different from one administration to the other. Ambiguous as it may be, there may be perceptions on the part of China where they see opportunities in one administration that don't exist in another, even though it may not be clearly stated.
0: Chairman Crawford, along those same lines, Congress spoke this week in a very bipartisan way when it came to the issue of human rights of China. The president, we don't know, he may have, but there's no evidence that he brought that up in the meeting. But this is another area where we've gone from administration to administration, some paying more attention to this than others. And I think you're absolutely right. Where there's gray area, that's where China makes a move.
15: Absolutely. And they're very astute observers of our political machinations that take place here in the United States. They understand our systems very, very well. They have people here in this country that are part of our system. I mean, look at the mayor of an LA County community just last week that pleaded guilty to being an agent of a foreign power, and she was relaying information back to China, her handlers in China. This is the level of penetration that they have here in the United States, which gives them the kinds of insights that we don't have into China. We have, you know, the ability to observe, say, at 30,000 feet, but I'm not sure that we have, as good as our intelligence is around the world, one of the most challenging areas that we have is China. It's what we would consider to be a denied space, and what we have in the United States is we are an open society. And countries like China have for generations have taken advantage of that. We see this happening with Russia, Iran, and Cuba as well. And they're all really good at it. And they really use our open society against us. And what that has done is has turned our own homeland into contested space.
0: I mean, that is a really good point. We could spend an hour talking about that, because how do you maintain that open society, which we all want, because we have freedoms as Americans that are very unique in the history of the world, but at the same time protect it from those who want to use the freedoms against us to take the freedoms?
15: It is one of the ongoing things that we wrestle with. It's a problem set that has been part of, you know, this great experiment that started in 1776. How do we retain the freedoms enshrined in our Constitution and at the same time make sure that we are here to enjoy them? That's a tough question, because how many people do you see trying to escape capitalism, fleeing to communism? That never happens. They're trying to do exactly the opposite. They're escaping the regimes that they're under. They're escaping a governance model that precludes them from enjoying the freedom to pursue life, liberty, and happiness. They come to America for that.
0: Right, right.
15: And when they do, it's important that they assimilate. Yes. So that's the key point here.
0: It comes down to our immigration policy.
15: Because the Constitution is inadequate to govern those people who refuse to be governed under it.
0: Right. Mr. Chairman, we're out of time. Great conversation. Appreciate you joining us today, and always look forward to having you on the program.
15: Yes, sir. Thanks for having me.
0: Absolutely. Congressman Rick Crawford of Arkansas. All right, folks, don't go away. We've got more to come, including the Speaker of the House. So don't go away.
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0: Welcome back to This Week on Capitol Hill. I'm your host, Tony Perkins. Thanks so much for tuning in. Well, this week marked the National Police Week, a time when our nation pauses to honor the brave men and women in law enforcement, especially those who made the ultimate sacrifice. As someone who served in law enforcement and with a son and a daughter who are now serving in law enforcement, this week is particularly meaningful to our family as we're mindful of the cost of keeping our community safe. Well, joining us now to reflect on the importance of this week and the current state of law enforcement in America is FBI co-deputy director Andrew Bailey, the former attorney general of the state of Missouri. Andrew, good to see you.
22: Good to see you, my friend.
0: It's good to have you back in the studio with us.
22: Good to be here.
0: It's been a big week for law enforcement, and talk about the importance of, especially at this time where we've gone through a season where law enforcement has really been marginalized by a lot of leaders.
22: Yeah, Tony, I would go even further and say that left-wing violent extremists have normalized attacks on law enforcement, and the mainstream media has been complicit in covering it up. This week is about honoring the sacrifice that the brave men and women in uniform and law enforcement demonstrate every day by putting their lives on the line to keep our community safe. I think that the public needs to understand that last year, over the past 6 years, there were more than 2,000 instances of shooting at police officers.
0: Wow.
22: That is a cultural problem that requires cultural change.
0: It's like a combat zone.
22: It is. And if there was any other profession on earth that experienced that kind of violence targeted against them,
0: right,
22: the public would be up in arms.
0: Well, I mean, I've got a frame of reference. My daughter, who is a sheriff's deputy, same agency I was with, same substation that I served in 40 years ago, and the contrast between then and now. And this is even in a conservative, you know, area of Baton Rouge, Louisiana. But still, what our officers face today, so much different.
22: So much different, and it's dangerous out there. Look, there were more than 500 ambushes of law enforcement officers over the past 6 years in one period of time.
0: Now, Andrew, I know that you understand the totality of this problem. Part of it is the political. It's the cultural, but it really goes back to the underlying moral condition of our country.
22: I think that's absolutely right. We used to respect the rule of law and respect law and order, elevate the rules of the game above the players and the outcomes, and too much of our society has rejected that approach. And we see that in the numbers that I've cited here today, and it's frightening. And we need to stand up and have cultural change in this country and reinvigorate our love and admiration for law enforcement, for police officers, for sheriff's deputies, for state troopers, for anyone who's willing to make that sacrifice and put their lives on the line to keep our

0: grieve with them, and I pray for their comfort and their security.
1: I was talking with one of my other daughters, who's an attorney, works with the Department of Public Safety in Louisiana, and the state police in Louisiana did a ceremony this week, and there were family members of officers that died even back in the 1940s in the line of duty that are still carrying forth both the pride but also the recognition of the sacrifice made.
0: Yeah, I think that's right. I mean, the sacrifice, to put one's life on the line, to give up one's life for others. Certainly, we see that the ultimate sacrifice was made on our behalf, as demonstrated in the Bible. And we see that played out every day by men and women in law enforcement. And it's so important that we understand their commitment, their dedication, their professionalism, and what they go through. We understand the pain those families suffer. And look, the officers that are serving today, when they leave the house and their spouse doesn't know if they're coming home, and those sleepless nights, that elevated anxiety that those families who support the support network for our heroes in law enforcement, we need to wrap our arms around them and elevate them and lift them up in our thoughts and prayers.
1: And I think one of the greatest things we can do, and we start within our listening audience, primarily a Christian moral-based community, that we need to begin teaching our children home. As you go back, I go back to what you said at the beginning, law and order, the lawlessness. We need to go back. There is accountability that everyone's going to give. Might not be to an officer wearing a badge, but it is to the God who created us, and we need to go back to that understanding.
0: Absolutely. And here in earthly terms, the president has charged us with making America safe again. At the FBI, we're committed to that as a first priority. You can see it in those numbers as well. We've seen more than 6,000 children victims rescued. We've seen a 19% decrease in the homicide rate and more than 20% decrease in robbery. So we're doing everything within our power to partner with those state and local officials and fulfill our proper and appropriate role within the criminal justice system to hold wrongdoers accountable and keep our community safe.
1: And we will pray for your success and well-being as you do that. Andrew Bailey, co-deputy director of the FBI, thank you so much for joining us.
0: Thanks, Tony.
1: And folks, stick with us, because on the other side of the break, we're going to be joined with the House Speaker Mike Johnson for our weekly conversation. So don't go anywhere. More of This Week on Capitol Hill straight ahead.
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3: Welcome back to This Week on Capitol Hill. I'm Tony Perkins, your host. Glad to have you along. Well, another active week on Capitol Hill as full government funding remains a major focus in the midst of a number of other issues as the midterm elections draw near. Joining me now for our weekly conversation is House Speaker Mike Johnson of Louisiana. He represents the 4th Congressional District of the Bayou State. Mr. Speaker, welcome back to This Week on Capitol Hill.
4: Hey, Tony, I would like to have a boring day in the nation's capital, but things don't exist anymore.
3: No, they don't. I mean, it has really been a very, very fast pace. And, of course, the president over in Beijing this week for a summit with Xi Jinping. But here at home, a lot of activity that has been generated by the court's decision recently on redistricting. And that's having an effect, obviously, about the midterm elections, but even leading into the midterm elections.
4: It has. There were really seismic developments, and we've talked about it a bit already. But when you had the Virginia Supreme Court correct the hyper gerrymander that they were trying to hoist upon that state and correct it, and then they had the U.S. Supreme Court hand down the decision in the Calais case, the Louisiana case, that said Section 2 of the Voting Rights Act can't be misused to draw congressional lines based on skin color, which has always been a rather obvious prospect. It really did make a major change. And so you have as many as maybe 6 or 7 states who are in some process of redrawing their lines to make sure they have constitutional congressional districts. In our case, as you know, in our state, Louisiana, the Supreme Court specifically said your current map is unconstitutional. So the legislature had to convene a quick special session to correct it, because you obviously can't have an election based on a blatantly unconstitutional map. And then that court decision then had a reverberating effect across several states because they had similar situations as Louisiana. So we're still awaiting the final sort of the dust to settle over all that. But of course, the midterm election is right upon us. And, you know, November is a fateful decision day coming up for the American people. And you have primaries that have to be determined before that. So a lot going on right now. People have asked me every 5 steps here in Washington, what does this mean for the outcome of the midterms? As you know, I've been very bullish that House Republicans would keep and grow our majority in the House, and we'll keep it in the Senate. And, of course, President Trump will stay in the White House for 2.5 more years. But I think that it does make those prospects even greater. And by most analyses now, Republicans will probably have as many as 7 more seats that are drawn that would be more favorable for us when all those unconstitutional lines are corrected, and as many maybe as double digits, maybe 15 or more. I don't know. We'll see. But I have to win on whatever maps are produced, Tony, so I'm ready to go either way.
3: So as you pointed out, you have been bullish on this. So now I guess I would describe you as a bull on Red Bull. given this news from the court and how the states are responding to it.
4: That's one way to say it, yeah.
3: I mean, it does change the prospects quite a bit. And it looks like there's some waving on the other side, kind of waving the white flag, recognizing that the hill now is higher for them to climb than it is for the Republicans, as that is historically the case for the ruling party, the majority party. I want to get you to weigh in on something that's been in the news a lot, and even recently this week in one of the Senate hearings about files related to UFOs. And that's been a focus. And my concern a little bit about that, Mr. Speaker, is that that becomes a distraction to some of the more pressing issues and real issues. And you have the highest levels of security clearance. What should we be looking at?
4: You can trust your Bible, Tony. I don't think there's any room for alien beings on other planets, okay? I mean, that's our worldview, and I think that's backed up by the facts. I've never seen anything that made me question any of that. There are, now that everybody's seen the videos, and they've been prominent and rather famous or infamous for some time, where there are things that are difficult to explain, you know, pilots way out over the sea, and you see something moving quickly on the horizon, et cetera. Most of those things can be explained by somebody's perspective with science and the tech, but obviously there are other countries doing other things that we're not doing, and sometimes we see technology that can't be easily explained by what we're working on. It causes concern because you want to look at a nation like China or Russia or one of our adversarial nations and be concerned about what they're doing. But I think it's all explainable that way, and I don't think there's any big need for concern or chaos out there. It's interesting to see things like this take off online and conspiracy theorists run wild with it. But look, I can assure you, if there were little green men somewhere within the federal government's possession, you would have known about it long before now. Okay.
3: Well, speaking of looking into the heavens, let's talk about what's happening this weekend in Washington, D.C. I think a quite significant event as folks from across the country gather for prayer on our nation's mall to rededicate our nation to God on this 250th anniversary, and you're going to be leading the way in the finale of that event in rededicating the nation to God.
4: Yeah, I love the idea. It's a great one for us to gather on the 250th anniversary of the country to just be reminded about the deeply spiritual roots of our country. We're extraordinary and different and exceptional because of that foundation. And it all began, of course, with the nation's birth certificate, the Declaration, and as it's all articulated so well, summarized basically our statement of faith as a nation, so to speak, in the second paragraph, that we hold these self-evident truths that our rights come from God, our creator, and he is the one to whom we owe our thanks and gratitude and responsibility. And that transcends the civil authorities. So, I mean, that's the basic premise of America. It's what set us on the course to be the most successful, most powerful, most benevolent nation in history, the most free. We're going to celebrate all that together on the National Mall, an appropriate place to do it. The nation that humbles itself and before the Lord and seeks his guidance is the one that gets it. And this is a good time for us to be doing it together.
3: Yeah, you and I have talked about this frequently on the program over the last couple of years, especially leading into this year. This is the perfect moment to rediscover those foundations. And I know that some in the media are calling this controversial, that this is a part of Christian nationalism. But this goes back to the founders, the very things that the founders said. It's just rediscovering our historic roots. We got 40 seconds left, Mr. Speaker.
4: We'll be doing exactly what Washington and Adams and even Jefferson and the others did at the beginning of the country. So if this is Christian nationalism, then they're all guilty of the same thing. It's ridiculous. We should do what our founders did, rededicate the country, and it's great for the next generation to see that.
3: Well, Mr. Speaker, I want to thank you for joining us today, but again, want to thank you for your leadership in this front, because I know that you've been leading out on this, driving this, and it just in your public display of acknowledging that what God has been doing as you've been praying and leading the Congress, that it is, in fact, a nation that looks to the Lord, that is the blessed nation, and that's what we're going to see this weekend. Mr. Speaker, good to see you. Have a great weekend.
4: Thanks, brother. Good to see you.
3: Stick with us, folks. We're back with more after this.
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4: Welcome back to This Week on Capitol Hill. I'm Tony Perkins. This weekend, Americans from across the country made their way to our nation's capital for a special rededication of our country as one nation under God. The event is part of a series of observances during America's 250th anniversary, organized by Freedom 250 and promoted by the Trump administration. The psalmist wrote in Psalm 33, "Blessed or happy is the nation whose God is the Lord." Yet not everyone is happy about the gathering. The Associated Press published a story ahead of the weekend with the headline, quote, "Trump administration to participate in controversial prayer gathering on National Mall," end quote. What's controversial about 8 hours of prayer? Well, according to critics, the gathering is, quote, "an attempt to hijack U.S. history by advancing a Christian nationalist narrative, potentially undermining the constitutional separation of church and state," end quote. Praying for the nation and rededicating it to God is now considered Christian nationalism. Was James Madison, the father of the Constitution, a Christian nationalist? He said, quote, "the duty and interest of the United States require that they should acknowledge the overruling providence of God." What about Samuel Adams, often identified with the Boston Tea Party? He wrote, quote, "May every citizen in the army and in the country have a proper sense of the deity upon his mind and an impression of that declaration recorded in the Bible, them that honor me, I will honor." And what about President Dwight Eisenhower? At the height of the Cold War in the 1950s, when school children practiced the duck and cover drills in preparation for a nuclear attack, the Reverend George M. Dougherty, pastor of the New York Avenue Presbyterian Church here in Washington, D.C., delivered a sermon in February 1954 on the absence of the words "under God" in the Pledge of Allegiance. President Eisenhower was seated in the front pew. Dougherty argued that America's answer to godless communism was not merely military strength, but moral and spiritual conviction, a public acknowledgement that America's freedom rested upon its dependence on God. 3 days after that sermon, legislation was introduced in Congress to add the words "under God" to the pledge. Then on Flag Day of June 14, 1954, Eisenhower signed that bill into law, declaring this, quote, "From this day forward, millions of our school children will daily proclaim the dedication of our nation and our people to the Almighty," end quote. Was he a Christian nationalist? What is happening in Washington this weekend has nothing to do with so-called Christian nationalism. It is a recognition that America has been blessed and sustained by God over these 250 years and that we still need his blessing today for our families, our communities, our churches, our businesses, and yes, our nation. Now, this recognition could not come at a more important time. Our nation is divided, the world is uncertain, and many people are searching for hope and stability. But words alone are not enough. Public prayers and patriotic ceremonies mean little if they're disconnected from obedience and humility before God. Quoting the prophet Isaiah, Jesus warned in Matthew 15, "These people draw near to me with their mouths and honor me with their lips, but their heart is far from me." If America truly desires God's blessing, then our acknowledgement of him must be more than ceremonial. It must be reflected in how we live, the truths we uphold, the moral courage we demonstrate as a people. And that, my friends, has been this week on Capitol Hill.
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0: Welcome back to the Ramsey Show in the Fair Winds Credit Union Studio. I'm Dave Ramsey, your host. George Camel, Ramsey personality, number one bestselling author, is my co-host today. Joshua's in Houston, Texas. Hey, Joshua, what's up?
1: Hey, Dave. Thanks for having me on your show. I appreciate you taking the call.
0: Sure. How can I help?
1: Let me give you kind of like a brief backstory. I'm 31 years old. I work as an HVAC technician. I make around $92,000 a year, but I still feel like I'm drowning financially and living paycheck to paycheck. Over the last year, I spent $22,000 fighting custody battle for my son, which I ultimately lost and kind of wrecked me financially. Right now, I have about $17,000 through a loan, another $28,000 through a firm loan, and then I have some credit card debt, about $3,500, and then I owe some family members around $7,500 because they helped with my attorney fees. I have some student loan, but I'm in a forgiveness program with them, which I have like $0 payments, but they're expected to be forgiven in about 30 years. I've also been in a debt settlement program for about a year now through National Debt Relief, and I pay them about $603 a month while they're working to settle my debts. I pay about $2,250 a month in rent, $650 in child support, and they also may be increasing that soon. I pay $750 a month in health insurance through work, and I pay $520 a month for my truck, which is about to be paid off in 2 months, thank God, and other monthly bills, obviously. But I feel like no matter how much I work, I can't get ahead. And I also want to buy a house soon, but I feel stuck.
0: You're not buying a house soon. You're not buying a house anytime soon. You're broke. You got a lot of cleanup to do before you buy a house. So let's just set that on the side. And then, and you're getting ready to have the truck paid off, so that's going to free up a bunch of money. You do know where your money's going. It wouldn't take you long to build your every dollar budget because you've got most of the numbers in your head that are pretty clear. And I still hear room in this. I still hear room in what you've got. But what you've done is you've been focusing on the heartache of a custody battle, and you've been focusing every single dollar that you could towards that, and that's been a valid distraction for a year, and now that distraction has passed because you lost, and now you know where you stand, and now you've got to turn around and focus back on cleaning up your mess. But you really weren't working on the mess before, and so it was sitting there or getting bigger, and now you can work on it. I think you're going to be okay.
1: Well, my question really, truly is, like, now should I get out of the debt settlement program and pay the $603 that I pay them and just pay them, pay my creditors directly?
0: Probably.
2: You can do what they're doing on your own without tanking your financial world, because they told you to stop making payments, goes into collections, then they try to settle it.
1: I've done that for about it. I've been doing, because I did it, I've done it like twice now. I've gone through different programs, but I've been doing it for about 2 years.
0: Yeah, you keep looking for one of these programs to straighten you out, and you got to straighten you out.
1: And that's kind of where it's like I've never really had any real instruction on how to put money away while trying to pay off those debts.
0: Well, you don't need to put money away. We need to clean up the debt.
2: Then don't go into any more debt.
0: Yeah. First thing is don't borrow more. The second thing is we're going to get on a detailed written budget. We're going to give you every dollar, our budgeting app. I want you to sit down tonight and fill it all out. It's really not hard. We'll start using it tonight. It's going to guide you through step by step exactly what to do and how to build that out. And then stick to it. And you make enough to pay all these bills and extra on these bills and get rid of them, particularly when you get your car paid off. That's going to free up another $500 a month to be able to attack this stuff with. And if you want to stay in the debt settlement thing until you get this moving, that's fine. If you want to step out of it, that's fine. If you want to check with Guardian Litigation, they're a different type of program, but they do similar thing. They don't work the same way that we endorse. You could talk to them and see what they can do. But I think more than anything, you've got to take control of this. And you've been focusing your energies emotionally, spiritually, financially on other things. And that's valid because it was a kid. And you need to take care of that kind of stuff first. But now we know where we stand. And now it's time to focus on the best dad you can be. And that is cleaning up your life and getting this mess cleaned up. Because, dude, if you didn't have any payments, you'd have money to stack. You got serious payments going around that place from everywhere. And no, we're not waiting 30 years to pay off those stupid student loans. They're just the last thing we're going to get to. When you get to them, knock them out too. List your debts, smallest to largest. Pay minimum payments on everything but the little one and attack the little one with a vengeance. So hang on. I'll send you a copy of the Total Money Makeover book also, which shows you exactly how to do this stuff. And you can read it to go with your Every Dollar app, and you'll be fine. And you call us back if you want more help. But more than anything, it's focus and being very intentional. And I think you can do it with the numbers you gave me. You really do know where you stand, and that's pretty stinking cool. All right, Junior is with us in Atlanta. Hi, Junior. How are you?
3: Hey, I'm doing well.
0: Good.
3: How are you?
0: Better than I deserve. How can I help?
3: Doing well. So the reason why I'm calling is because a couple of years ago, we went through Hurricane Helene. And unfortunately, with Hurricane Helene, we had a couple of things that ended up happening with devastation to our home and our property. Things like, you know,
0: in Atlanta,
3: our roof. It's in Augusta. Augusta hit us hard.
0: Oh, okay.
3: Yeah. Yeah. So in Augusta, we got hit pretty hard with Hurricane Helene and you know, our roof, our deck, again, our fence. And now we had a power surge ended up messing up our AC unit. Fast forward, we've been doing Band-Aid repairs.
0: Did you not get an insurance settlement at the time?
3: So we tried to go through the insurance. At the time, we had Allstate. And Allstate told us that we had a clause that any typhoon, cyclone, or hurricane-related damage was a 10% deductible of the entire dwelling coverage. My home's value is about $360,000. So out of pocket, they wanted us to come out first, $36,000, roughly. And
2: so
3: know,
2: what's it going to cost you out of pocket now if you do it on your own?
3: To do all the repairs on our own?
2: Mm-hmm.
3: Well, right now we're going through getting all the estimates for everything that needs to be done. Thankfully, we've been approved, and I say thankfully lightly because...
2: Okay. For a loan?
0: Hang on. We'll be right back with you. We want to make sure we get all the details, and we'll be back with you in a minute.

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0: All right, we're talking with Junior. He's got a house in Augusta, Georgia. It was damaged by Hurricane Helene a couple of years ago. Allstate doesn't pay out on typhoons and hurricanes, he discovered after the fact. So I'm guessing you have different insurance now that you figured out Allstate's not a good idea. And they pay out, but they wanted a 10% deductible of $30,000 on a $300,000 house. So now he's got all these repairs that are still remain undone, and that's about how far we got in the discussion. Does that sound right, Junior?
1: Yes, sir, that's correct.
0: Okay, so what repairs remain to be done today?
1: We are still getting an inspection on our roof. Thankfully, one person mentioned that it's looking good. They still need to go into the attic. I need to replace an AC unit. Our deck is completely done for. And it's only deteriorated over the past year and a half.
0: And so then the AC has never been fixed since the hurricane?
1: It's been we've had a couple of Band-Aid fixes, and then finally the condenser's finally gone out. And they said that all that's left to be done now is to
0: So you got to put a new heat and air unit on it, and you need a new deck.
1: Correct.
0: And that's what we need.
1: Correct.
0: Okay, now, and the deck has been that way for 2 years, and the heat and air unit just finally gave up the ghost after some Band-Aids. So have you gotten 3 or 4 bids on the heat and air unit?
1: Yes, sir. Yes, sir.
0: And what's the one of those bids look like? What do they look like?
1: Yeah, we're averaging a $10,000, $11,000, just depending on what the type of the air unit is.
0: Yeah, and what's your household income, sir?
1: We're at about $175,000 between my wife and I.
0: Okay, so why can you not come up with $10,000 making $175,000?
1: Well, the reason why is because since the hurricane, we've had two major life events in the past couple of years. So, one, my grandfather passed, which, anyways, we had some major expenses come out of that. Unfortunately, we've also had some mal money management. So we are currently in debt, what we've truly never have been as far as credit card debt goes.
0: So how much debt do you have?
1: We've got about $30,000 in debt right now.
0: So why can you not come up with $10,000 with $30,000 in debt making $175,000? $175,000, man, really?
2: I mean, are you taking home $10,000 a month?
1: No. So after all our taxes are taken out, our take home is probably about $6,000, $5,000.
0: No, it's not.
2: You're taking home $72,000 out of $175,000.
0: No, there's not $100,000 worth of taxes. Nope. Okay. Nope. Are you putting money in your 401k?
1: No. We stopped that.
0: Are you taking health insurance out? What else is coming out of your check?
1: Yep. So health insurance is coming out. So we do owe on our on two vehicles
0: out of your check.
1: I'm sorry. My apologies. I'm pointing out the monthly expenses.
2: Okay. I'm talking about what hits your bank account.
0: So here's the thing: $175,000. That's $15,000 a month. Okay. You with me?
1: Yep.
0: Minus taxes, you should be coming home with 12. And 12 minus your house payment, you should be able to save up 10 grand and fix your heat and air. But you guys are just running in circles chasing your tail instead of getting on a system and making these dollars behave, as you said, mal handling. Right?
1: Yes, sir.
0: Yeah. And so you got that. That's how you ended up with $30,000 in debt. I'm sorry your grandfather passed, but that didn't cost you any money, did it?
1: Well, the overnight travel for the family and just the stay in Puerto Rico.
0: A few hundred bucks or something, but it really wasn't. I mean, it's not. It was heartbreaking and it's tragic. I'm not diminishing that, but we don't confuse those things with the math impact. So you make enough money to have cleaned up this mess long ago, and that's what you should do. You should cash flow the heating and air, and then you should begin to work on paying down your debt and talking about putting together some money to fix the deck. And out of your monthly income. And are you getting a big tax refund every year?
1: Yes.
0: Okay. I thought you might be. So you probably need to look at that. You probably have too much coming out of your check, and you're getting it back at the end of the year.
1: Correct. We claim zero.
0: Okay.
1: All year round.
2: What was your refund this year?
1: This year, being the biggest one that's it's been, yeah, this year was about $9,000. Yeah.
0: Okay.
2: Where did that go?
1: But we still have it in a savings.
2: So you can almost cash flow the AC unit.
0: So use it to buy a heat and air unit.
2: Why are you getting approved for loans?
1: Well, this one was through the SBA.
0: The loan?
1: So, correct.
0: I don't care what it's through. I don't care if it's through your mama. You don't need a loan. You have the money in your bank account to buy heating and air. Go fix the heating and air and start getting the money that you have coming into the house. And you need to change your take-home pay by $700 a month. Now. And that's the minimum you need to change it by. So that'll at least that, and go in and change your, go in tomorrow at work, tell payroll you need an extra $700 a month coming out of your check, pull the money out of your savings, order a heat and air unit, call the guy and tell him if it's cash, what's the discount? Because I'm going to give you cash, like Benjamin's. What's the discount? And I want a discount. I want you to get over here and get this thing fixed now. Then I want you to get four bids on the deck. And I want you to find some guy at your church that's looking for work that knows how to build decks and get him to build the deck for you at a deal. And he gets work, and you get to use some money to do that. And you got $700 a month now to put towards fixing that deck. And then you start getting rid of these credit cards. You get them out and chop them up. So you just got to sit down. By the way, you eat an elephant is a bite at a time. You list these different things out that are going on, and you fix them. One, fix that one, then fix that one, then fix that one, then fix that one. And you've been very passive and stood back, and all of this has happened to you. And you're being a perpetual freaking victim, and you need to stop it, man. It's killing you. I mean, I talked to you for 7-8 minutes before you finally revealed to me you have the money in your savings account to buy your heating and air. You buried the lead. That's how screwed up your brain is right now. So dig into this stuff, man. Dig into it and get it laid out like it was your job, because it is your job. That's what you got to do. Anna is in New York. Hey, Anna, what's up?
3: Hey, George and Dave. Very excited to be speaking to you guys today. So I recently learned earlier today that my husband was hiding, I would say hiding, not being fully honest with $40,000 worth of credit card debt. And I am unsure how to proceed in both our relationship and paying it off.
0: Wow. You're being very calm.
3: I'm trying.
0: Is he alive?
2: Why did he do this?
0: Let him out of the closet, Anna. No, you can't lock him in the closet. That's illegal. Oh, my gosh. Wow. Well, you rebuild trust one brick at a time by being trustworthy. And so it's not instantaneous, and it's not a system, and there's not a switch you flip. So he has violated trust, whether he did it because of shame and didn't want to tell you about it, or deception, which is even worse. Either way,
3: I think it's the former.
0: Yeah. Either way, he regains trust by being extremely transparent. Both of you getting on the same page, and every single transaction is in front of both of you for the rest of your lives. And then you sit down and you go, okay, with our income, how are we going to pay off this $40,000? We're going to cut up a stupid card, and we're going to attack it and knock it out as fast as we possibly can.

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4: 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Yes, put it down. 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And that's why I created Questions for Humans. We have so many new decks available. 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For example, one of the Guys Night questions is, how long would you last alone in the wild? Or in the Girls Night deck, one of the questions is, what's something you figured out way too late in life? 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

0: 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Did I get all that right, Gabe?
1: That's correct. Absolutely.
0: Very cool. So when you moved here, did you move here from somewhere else?
1: I did, yeah.
0: From where?
1: From Texas.
0: All right, and you came here to take this job?
1: I did, yes, sir.
0: Okay. And how much debt did you have?
1: I had $26,469.
0: Okay. And that's been 1 year you paid it off then?
1: 21 months.
0: 21 months. Okay. So since you've been here, it's been half of that, roughly.
1: Yeah.
0: Okay, cool. Very cool. And we don't ask incomes on team members because he's got 50 of his friends that work with him standing around here.
2: Don't make it weird.
0: Not fair and awkward. Okay. So anyway, what kind of debt was the $26,000?
1: Completely student loans.
0: Okay. And your degree is in?
1: It's called Integrated Studies with a minor in business. So.
0: Okay. Very good. Perfect for being a copywriter at Ramsey Trusted.
1: That's right.
0: No question. Good. Okay. So before you came here, had you just graduated? Is that what the 21 months is? Or
1: no, I moved home for a year, graduated mm-hmm. in 2024. I moved back to Texas for a year, and then I moved here.
0: Okay. All right. And so this was your second job, I guess, after college then?
1: Correct.
0: Okay. Yep. Cool. And so how did you, because you started this get out of debt process a year before you came to work here?
1: Correct. I did.
0: And how did you find Ramsey at that point?
1: So I graduated in 2024, moved back home to work a copywriting job for a Christian TV network back there. And right before graduating, one of my buddies who's sitting over there, he was like, dude, I was just becoming familiar with Ramsey. I had heard about FPU and a few other books. And he's like, dude, I think that might be something that you should take. And I'm like, honestly, I think you're right. So signed up for it, started taking it. It fired me up.
0: Financial Peace.
1: Correct.
0: Okay. Yeah, went to Financial Peace University.
1: Correct. Yeah.
0: Had freshly graduated from college, freshly minted.
1: Right. Yeah. Literally like 2 weeks later, bought it and started taking it.
0: Wow. Okay. And so from then on, there's no looking back.
1: Correct. Yeah.
0: Yeah. Because once we suck you into that portal, you're going to do it.
1: Oh, for sure. Oh, for sure.
2: And then once you got here, did it put things into high gear for you? What changed once you landed at Ramsey?
0: Lots of shaming. We shame them. We shame them at length until they pay off
2: their
0: debt.
2: Well, people think we don't even hire you unless you're debt free.
0: Yep. And I-

0: taking me to the end.
1: So. Very cool. So other than the Ramsey team that you sit with every day, who was cheering you on?
0: I've got four friends over here. Oh. Yeah, went to college with two of them, and they were with me from the very beginning. When I realized, guys, I've got 26 grand to pay off, and I have a decision right now that could really impact my future, and not only my future, but my family's future, if I go ahead and deal with this now. And they just sat me down and set me straight and said, God, or Gabe, this is the time to deal with this. And I said, you know what? You're right. So decided to do it.
1: Boom. Game on. I love it. So mom and dad cheering you on too, I'm sure.
0: 100%. Yeah. They let me live at home for a year. And, I mean, that freed up so much money for me to send to the debt. So massive shout out to them. Such a generous offer.
1: Very cool. Very cool. Good for you, man. And then you've been here a year and finished off the thing 21 months total for $26,000. Okay, now you write copy for Ramsey Trusted. Which area in Ramsey Trusted? Which
0: protections.
1: Protections, okay. So for insurance.
0: Correct.
1: For those of you that don't know out there. And so you're kind of immersed in this stuff every day. But now when you're personally doing this and your buddy from college calls up and says, hey, what's the secret? What did you do to get out of debt? What do you tell them?
0: That's a great question. I think the idea of ownership, just realizing that this is mine to deal with. I could look away and I could just act like it's not there for 30 years and look back and it's grown to be much larger than it was in the first place. Or I can decide that I have a decision, an opportunity to transform my family tree, my family's legacy. Both are hard. Both are hard in different ways. But I think hard things are worth doing. And this was a hard thing worth doing. I decided that this decision is going to change my life forever. And just deciding that taking ownership is so worth it. That would be a message that I would share with anybody, teaching them to take ownership.
1: Okay, so for all you people out there that when I say there's awesome Gen Zs and a bunch of them work here, you just heard it, okay? You just heard it. That was a complete mic drop.
2: That's a good hire right there.
1: That's a complete mic drop.
2: I see myself in your story, Gabe, because when I started here, I was 23, 36 grand in student loan debt.
1: And we did good to get a continuous sentence out of you.
2: That's true. I was on the struggle bus back then.
1: He just preached a sermon.
2: Gabe's a stud from day one. It took me a while to blossom, but I love that story because I go, okay, he's on this trajectory to be a baby steps millionaire now, probably in your 30s, if you continue down this path.
1: Or sooner.
2: And so it just encourages me that we're going to see a whole new generation of Gabes who go, I'm not going to wait on the government or student loan forgiveness or make it someone else's problem. I'm going to look in the mirror and go, I can clean this up.
1: I own this. I'm not a victim.
2: Yeah. And in 21 months, it's done. Most people go 21 years in mediocrity hoping that someone else changes their life. And you decided, it's my job.
1: Yeah. Amen. Amen. Well done, sir.
0: Thank you.
1: Very proud of you. The gang is very proud of you.
2: Got a few hundred people. No one's, is anybody working anymore, Dave?
1: Does anybody work here anymore? They all come out and watch Debt Free Screams. I love it. Gabe Fox, copywriter for Protections and Ramsey Trust, had been with us for the last year. But 21 months ago, he started Financial Peace University, started the process, and he's now paid off $26,000. Debt-free Gen Z, ready to rock and roll. Count it down. Let's hear a great debt-free scream.
0: 3, 2, 1. I'm debt-free!
1: Yeah!
2: The crowd goes
1: wild.
2: Yeah! That's pretty cool.
1: Man, I loved his answer. Ownership. Own it. I did it. I got to fix it. I own it. Personal responsibility. You call it whatever you want to call it. But, I mean, that at any age, once you look in the mirror and you go, you're the freaking problem and you're the solution, your life has changed. But until you look in the mirror and you say that to you, you're going to struggle the rest of your life. And getting people to do this at any age group, that's an emotional maturity, a spiritual maturity that is necessary to just have a world-class impact on things.
2: Yeah, I mean, if he can do this with money, now he's going, I can take ownership in every other area of my life. And so it really gives you agency, maybe for the first time, to go, I can affect change in every other area.
1: Yeah,
2: that's encouraging.
1: I'm not going to wait 30 years to pay off my student loans. I'm not going to wait on the government or Biden to forgive my student loan debt. I'm not going to just knock it out. Just draw back and smack it in the head, man. Just go, you're going down. I own.

0: you. You don't own me. And when you get that going, you get that thing going, you understand the borrower is slave to the lender, and I don't need any more masters. I am so done with masters. I'm so done with people telling me freaking what to do. What's in your wallet? Jump off a cliff. I don't want to care what's in my wallet. What's in your wallet? Millions of dollars for doing them stupid ads. That's what's in your wallet. So, no, we don't want to listen to some broke actor. This is not, no. I'm not living like this anymore. Not Ford Motor Company. Keep it. We don't need a payment. You know? No. It changes everything when you take that ownership. I love this guy.
1: Yeah, when you have that level of focus, just for a short time, in an ADD culture, you'll be shocked at how far it'll take you. Just being focused on one thing at one time, you will get so much done and be so successful.
0: Yeah, but it starts with this idea of spiritual ownership, and Gabe nailed it. So proud of you, Gabe.
1: I love it, man. Glad you're on the team.
0: Man, we're definitely proud of you. Glad you're here. Yes. This is how it works, ladies and gentlemen.

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0: Our scripture today, 2 Corinthians 4:8 and 9. We are hard-pressed on every side, but not crushed. Perplexed, but not in despair. Persecuted, but not abandoned. Struck down, but not destroyed. Aretha Franklin said, "It's the rough side of the mountain that's the easiest to climb. The smooth side doesn't have anything for you to hang on to."
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0: 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Andrew is in San Francisco. Hi, Andrew. How are you?
2: Hi. Good. How's it going, Dave?
0: Better than I deserve. What's up?
2: Good, good. Just kind of calling about an issue I got myself into. A little bit of a backstory. About 2 or 3 years ago, I put myself in a bit of a hole. I had a very good financial year for myself, and then I lost someone who meant very much to me, a good friend. I decided then to take the money that I had after becoming debt-free and buying a car. You know, they went the spoil myself route to feel better. I now have a remainder of a balance of $34,000 on a car loan at a horrible interest with a $795 car payment per month, not including insurance and the rest. I also have about $5,900 in credit card debt, included with about $7,000 in personal loans debt. And I have a baby coming up that is due in August.
0: Cool. How long have you been married?
2: I am not married.
0: Okay. What does your fiance make?
2: She's actually a stay-at-home mom.
0: Okay. All right. And how old are you?
2: 23 years old.
0: Okay. One more time, tell me what you make.
2: I make $83,000 a year gross.
0: Doing
2: what? Sums up to about...
0: What do you do?
2: I'm working sales.
0: Okay. All right. Cool. All right. Fun. Okay. Well, you're probably going to get a little more than you asked for on this call, but I'm going to try to love you well. If you were, my son is 10 years older than you, but if you were my kid, here's what I would tell you, okay? The data tells us that people that are married and work together have higher net worths and higher income and live longer than people who are not. This is statistical data, okay? So when we study millionaires, we find almost none of them shacked up. Almost all of them are married, is what we find. That's the data, okay? So it's a financial advantage, a relational advantage, an advantage for your child, a legal advantage for your wife, because she has some protections then. And so my first recommendation to you would be to get married Saturday. That's my first recommendation, okay, to help you move forward and build your family, and let's go from here. Then you've got $5,900 in credit card debt and $34,000 on a car, and you make $83,000. Is that your only debts?
2: Those are my only debts, along with the credit card debt. Credit card debt, personal loans, which was $7,000.
0: Oh, I missed
2: and
0: that.
2: The car loan.
0: Okay.
2: Yeah, personal loans as well.
3: Total.
0: Who are the personal loans to?
2: Me.
0: Okay. No, I mean, who are they? Who'd you borrow them from?
2: Oh, it was an online company called Upstart.
0: Oh, crap. So this is like a payday lender type thing.
2: Not necessarily.
0: Yeah, but it's crappy interest rate, yeah.
2: It's horrible interest rate.
0: Yeah, that's the one I remember. Okay.
3: What's the car worth?
2: Car is worth an estimated of about $30,000. So I've already looked into getting rid of it. I'm about $4,000 upside down.
0: Okay, good. Good. Okay. So I think I would scratch up the $4,000 first, pay minimum payments on the other stuff. Let's get rid of the car and get you a $2,000 or $3,000 car that you pay cash for. Getting rid of that car mistake does two things. One, obviously the mathematics are horrible. The interest rate and all of that, the payment's crazy, all that stuff, it's dragging you down. But the other thing is that car is tied to pain. It's tied to psychological trauma for you. So every time you get in it, every time you write a check for it, you know I got ripped off because my heart was broken and I made a bad decision. And it's a reminder of that. I'd want that reminder out of my life. Am I right?
2: Yes.
0: Yeah.
1: And with that, an $800 a month raise.
0: Yeah. Yeah. So the first thing I'm going to do is pay minimums or just quit paying the $7,000. I don't care. Doesn't matter to me. But I want you to get rid of the car by scratching up $4,000 working overtime. You got anything you can sell? Do you have any money saved?
2: I don't have any money saved. I've been trying to work continuously to save up a little bit extra money on the side.
0: How old is the baby?
2: The baby isn't here yet, luckily. So we're due in August.
0: Oh, great. Okay, so you can get married before that. That's even better. Okay, that's very helpful to the data. Okay, good. Anything she can do to earn money until the baby comes. I know she's in her third trimester. I'm not trying to put her in the salt mines. But if anything she could do to earn money, it adds flavor to this, right? Because here's the deal. If the faster we get rid of this car, we got 800 bucks, and then the two of us sit down, we do a tight budget, we work what we, and then all we got to do is just, you know, knock out like 10,000, 15,000 bucks, and you can do that in a few months.
2: Yes.
1: Because most of this debt isn't tied up in this car.
0: Think about what it would be like to get to Christmas and have zero debt.
2: Man, it would feel good.
0: Yeah, that's what I want for you. And a new baby and a new wife. Life is good. I'm smiling right now. Now we're moving forward. I like this a lot. And you've learned your lesson at 23 to never go on one of these rip-off interest rate personal loan sites. Like, you got screwed. And you got screwed on the car, too.
2: Yes, I did. Yeah, it was so a very bad decision that I've been
0: The good news
2: with.
0: Is you got the whole rest of your life to never get screwed again, because now you know what it looks like. You go, I'm not signing up for that. I don't care what you do. You can do whatever you want to do. I'm not signing up for that. You can have a gun. I'm not signing up for that. Ever. Again, I'm not going to let myself get screwed ever again. You got a beautiful life ahead of you. You're only 23. I went broke when I was 28 and filed bankruptcy. I've had a beautiful life since then because I learned a lot of stupid butt stuff about myself during that time. And there's a lot of stuff I never do again, you know? You got a great thing going here. I'm so proud of you, young man. You're going to be great. This is going to be so good for you. All right, I'm going to give you a wedding gift.
1: Ooh, so kind.
0: I'm going to give you a copy of George's book.
1: Oh, perfect.
0: Yeah.
1: Happy to give that away.
0: And a copy of the Total Money Makeover book, since you and I are the ones that took the call. And the baby's going to have a mommy and a daddy, and they make $85,000 a year, and he's 23 years old, and he's going to get rid of people screwing him, all these car companies, all these payday lender types. What was it? Upstart. Upstart this.
1: Gross.
0: Yeah. Upstart just had 30 million people say you suck. Upstart, I hope you heard that. We just told 30 million people you suck. You screwed a 23-year-old kid, and you deserve for everybody in America to know
1: you
0: suck.
1: And I bet their marketing is like, we're the lifeline. We'll give you the financial freedom you need.
0: Their marketing is like, we suck, but come do it anyway. We'll screw you, but come see us anyway. That's their marketing line. Just it's like SoFi, right?
1: Yeah.
0: We have a stadium. Who do you think paid for that? Yeah.
1: You and your interests.
0: And you and you and you. There are people that we help.
1: Oh,
0: yes,
1: my goodness.
0: Yes, we're helpful. That's what we are. Oh, man, I'll tell you what. The villains are run amok in this cartoon.
1: Well, it's funny. The villains will happily show up in your life when you're so desperate, and they'll act like they're the hero.
0: That's
1: the scary part.
0: We're here to help.
1: You'll get an Instagram ad going, oh, finally, relief is here. No, that's not relief. That's 600% interest on your payday loan.
0: Relief is when I get Upstart.
1: Unless you're selling hemorrhoid cream. We don't want relief.
0: What a name. You people ought to be. I bet your mother's ashamed of you if you work at Upstart. Oh, my gosh. Wow. Hey, hang on, Andrew. We're going to give you a couple wedding gifts, and congratulations on your wedding this weekend.
1: That's exciting. I love that Dave just planned the wedding for you. The man should be in the wedding planning
0: business.
1: Totally
0: assumptive clothes, yes, no question
1: about
0: it. I
1: wonder how many people you've convinced to get married that otherwise wouldn't have. That's a beautiful thing.
0: It's a wonderful thing.
1: And you're not even ordained, I don't think.
0: Not yet. You never know. You never know. I'm a lot of things, but that's not one of them. We'll be back with you before you know it. In the meantime, remember, there's ultimately only one way to financial peace, and that's to walk daily with the Prince of Peace, Christ Jesus.
3: Thank you.
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3: 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So many parents I talk to lately feel a little lost when it comes to talking to their kids about money. It comes up when I'm coaching people and even in my own group of friends. 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
8: Here's another encouraging story from thechristianheart.com, the ministry that highlights how men and women display their love for Jesus in their day-to-day lives.
9: Jeannie Schaefer may be 90 years old, but still has found a way to serve the Lord. 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Hospitals love the hats because they help stabilize a baby's body temperature and keep the child warm as they adapt to life outside the womb. It takes Jeannie 15 minutes to make one hat, and she makes 10 each day. She takes a roll of white fabric and cuts it into strips the size of a cereal box top. She folds them into a dome shape, turns up the bottom, and ties a blue or pink ribbon on top. Jesus said to love one another. And this is one thing Jeannie can do at her age to show that love. She's made 11,000 hats and hopes to keep baking them until she's 100 years old.
8: To enjoy hundreds of other inspiring stories of people living out their faith, go to thechristianheart.com.

0: Normal is broken, common sense is weird, so we're here to help you transform your life. From the Ramsey Network and the Fairwinds Credit Union Studio, this is The Ramsey Show. George Campbell, number one best-selling author, Ramsey personality, co-host of Smart Money Happy Hour here on the Ramsey Networks, is my co-host today. The phone number is 888-825-5225. You jump in. We'll talk about your life and your money. Betty is in Washington, D.C. Hi, Betty. How are you?
1: I'm hanging in there. I can't believe I'm actually talking to you.
0: Well, I'm honored. How can we help you today?
1: Because this has been a really stressful situation. But long story short, my husband and I have a house that we cannot afford. Our mortgage payment is over $6,000 a month, and it's been listed for over 2 months now, and the house is just not selling. And we got a report back from our Ramsey Trusted Real Estate agents last night that's not very good. And so we're looking at either having to drop the price again and try to find $30,000 while we're in baby step two to be able to pay to get out of this house that we can't afford. And the other options that they gave us really were to potentially look at a short sale or a deed in lieu or something like that. And those options aren't on the table because my husband will lose his job if we go that route. And I don't know what to do.
0: Okay. So what is your household income?
1: My husband is currently working between 24 and 30 hours of overtime each week to be able to bring in $12,000 a month take home.
0: Okay. All right. And your payment is $6,000. And how much debt have you got in baby step two?
1: We started out with a lot more than this in July of last year, but we were able to get cruising through December. And now we just have $45,000 left on two personal loans.
0: So how much have you paid off before that, from when you started in June down to 45? What did it start at?
1: I think the balance was a little over 70,000.
0: Okay. So how did you get that 30,000 given that this house payment's so high? How did you manage to pull that off? That's impressive.
1: My husband did receive a bonus at the end of last year, and we used all of that. And I was working at the time when we first got started with our debt snowball. But over the course of last year, I lost all three of my part-time jobs, and I have not been able to find another one. And we have a seven-month-old, so I was pregnant during all of that chaos as well. And no one will hire me, apparently.
0: Yeah. What is your career field?
1: I am primarily a stay-at-home mom. I homeschool, so I...
0: No, I mean the jobs that you've been getting. What were you doing? I mean, what is your... If you could go get a dream job right now making $6,000 a month, what would it be?
1: I worked remotely doing data entry for the past 10 years.
0: Making what? Contractor. What were you making?
1: I was making about $2,000 a month.
0: Okay. All right, good. All right. Okay. And the house, you owe so much on it. That's what the $30,000 is that you're afraid you'll have to sell it for less than, or you'll net less than you owe, right?
1: Correct, sir.
0: Okay. All right.
2: What did the report say? You said you got a bad report from the real estate pro.
1: Just that if we didn't lower the price, they thought that we had less than a 10% success, like likely success rate of being able to sell it. Mm-hmm. We've been in the house for just under 2 years. We originally purchased it. It was supposed to be with my parents. We were supposed to split it. And as soon as we closed before the first mortgage payment came, my dad went back on his word and said he had never agreed to split it 50% with us, which was what we were all under the impression would happen. And then
0: Is he on the mortgage?
1: No, he is not.
0: And not on the ownership either? Okay.
1: No.
0: Okay. All right. Here's the thing. The great news is that with bonuses and finding extra work, both of which could be easily in your future, you've been able to hang on and reduce debt by $30,000. That's fairly impressive, really. And so if we can add the bonuses and the income from you, and I think you can, back to the equation, even if you stop your debt snowball temporarily and start piling up cash to write a check and get out of this house, you can make that. That's gonna work. You're gonna be able to do that. You're not trapped. You're just in a really sucky temporary situation. But you don't, 10 years from now, this will be in the rearview mirror, and it'll be going, oh, that's a dumb thing I did, and my dad lied, and I wouldn't have done it without that, and dadgum, what a horrible mess we got in just about the time the baby was born. About the time Rachel was that age, by the way, I filed bankruptcy, so there you go. I mean, and I'm okay now, you know? So you're going to be okay is my point. But right now, the snapshot that we take has got tears in it, and that's valid. Okay, the snapshot is, oh, this, I can't breathe. But the film strip says there's an end to the movie that's not the end of the world. The rainbow comes out. So, I would say stop your debt snowball temporarily and just start piling up cash. Because as soon as you start seeing options, your anxiety level is going to go down. And, yeah, he picks up all the hours he can pick up, and you pick up all the hours you can pick up. And, yes, you'll find something. You've just gone through a dry spot here, and nobody's hiring people who have seven-month-olds. Not true. You're in Washington, D.C. You'll find something. I mean, is it easy? No. The job market's kind of slow right now. But you could. I think you can do it. Even if you don't get any income coming in, you can make the payment and not go into foreclosure, short sale, or anything else for a period of time until you get rid of it. And well, pile up $30,000 and get ready to do what the real estate agent said. Let's write a check and get rid of this hell hole. It's driving us nuts, right?
2: Have you guys actually done a budget to see where this other $6,000 is going in your take-home pay? Because you might find some $1,000 or $2,000 right there.
1: Yeah, we have. We've actually been pretty locked in since July, which I'm thankful for. But generally speaking, with the work that we had to do to prepare the house for sale and everything, I think we're able to put aside about $1,000 to $1,200 a month right now to go
0: forward with that. And then you add your income that you're going to get, and you add his bonus.
2: And you start selling stuff because the house is going to get sold anyways. Might as well clear some rooms out, make some money off Facebook Marketplace. And all that can help if you get creative.
0: Yeah. And again, take the pressure off yourself to get rid of the $45,000. Unless it's a $45,000 car. If it is, sell it. Be done with it. I think the proper perspective on this will give you a lot of, give you some of your fight back. And get the tears back, push the tears back from the edge a little bit and go, oh, yeah, we can do this. This is actually doable. I think you can. But I think it's going to be, I think the next 12 months are not going to be fun. And you get rid of the house, you got $30,000, and then you go knock out the 45, and, you know, you learn a whole bunch of lessons in this short period of time about the time the baby was born. And you'll look back on that 20 years later, and baby's 27, and you'll go, man, when you were born, our life sucked.
2: And the baby will go, I don't remember that.
0: Yeah, I don't remember that.
2: What's for dinner?
0: I don't remember that.

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0: Nate's in Houston. Hi, Nate. How are you?
1: Doing great.
0: Good. Doing How can we help?
1: I have a question about boundaries with parents and money. So, have a family, member, or my mom and dad, they want to gift us a vehicle. They had a track, or at least my dad's had a track record of just using parent guilt throughout my life. And it's really created just some tension in our marriage. My dad likes to have control over our life when he doesn't have any really means to it. I'm a breadwinner, and my wife stays home, takes care of the kids. We're active in the church. We're active, and we're states away, so it's really nice to just have that distance. Mm-hmm. But we are trying to respectfully decline, even though they're very pushy on trying to give us this vehicle, mm-hmm. when in fact, they want us to be, going. Yeah. So just trying to find a way to respectfully do that.
0: So it sounds like you, over a period of time, have established some boundaries because of this pattern. And yes. Now they're like, oh, I think I'm going to try it again.
1: Pretty much, yeah. And
0: I mean, there's not any current, they don't currently have any hooks in you, do they?
1: No.
0: Okay.
1: My brother, though.
0: Well, not you, but I'm talking about you. Okay.
1: Yes. No hooks.
0: Yeah. And so they're like, okay, well, we ain't got any hooks in him, so let's set one, right?
1: Mm-hmm. Yeah.
0: So, I mean, just don't be a bass.
1: Don't be a bass, yeah.
0: Don't exactly. bite, right? Yeah. Don't bite on the hook, man. It's just, I mean, so.
2: Yeah, when you say they keep pushing, are they, like, calling you, saying, hey, we really want to give you this car. What do we got to do?
1: They're it's like texting, and then you get on the phone, and it's.
2: Can you just say, hey, here's the thing.
0: When someone's doing stuff like this, the fewer words and the shorter the conversation you have, the better for everyone, them and you. Yeah. Because the longer you stay in a conversation, the more likely you are to revisit all the past sins. And that mm-hmm. doesn't do anyone any good because they're not going to change.
1: Yes.
0: And so, no is a complete sentence, and keep your sentence Absolutely. Pretty close to that. Hey, Dad, love you, man. Thank you for the offer. Not going to be able to do that this time. We've got other plans. Thanks. That's it.
1: And we love the offer. We have a beater car. We would
0: No. You don't love the offer. You spent the whole first half of the call telling me you didn't love the offer.
1: You would like a new car, but the cost is too high
0: on this one.
1: Yes.
2: And you'll open the door to him going, ooh, it looks like there's a chance.
0: I'd like to have a new car, too, but I don't want a $1,200 payment, or I don't want my dad breathing down my neck again because I just got rid of him the other day. So, you know
2: what's inside that Trojan horse. And so you just got to keep it at bay.
1: Yeah.
2: Don't let the Trojan horse in.
0: So even though you do need a car, then you just go, hey, we got other plans, and, we appreciate it. Thank you. Not going to work right now.
1: Yeah.
0: I don't have to go into a long explanation. And the more you feel tempted to explain yourself, the more you're going to cause issues that are not helpful.
1: Mm-hmm. Yeah, appreciate it. Yeah, it's definitely helpful. Know the whole sentence. And we're driving a beater. We went through Yale's course at our church, and it's been very helpful.
0: I'm working a plan. I've got a plan, Dad. I'm going to get me a car. And I know you noticed our old car, but hey, thank you. I appreciate your offer. It's very kind of you, but we've got it figured out. And you guys find somebody that needs that car over there on that end of the world. That's find a single mom and help her out with it, Dad. Thank you. Thanks for the offer, though.
1: Mm-hmm.
0: Well, what about no, Dad? I just told you we're not going to do it. Okay. And it's just we don't have to be mean, but just real low volume, slow sentences and short, concise conversations. And all of that's very helpful to bring this to a close. And it may take two or three times because these people are not used to hearing no.
1: Mm-hmm. Yeah.
0: No one tells them no.
1: Yeah.
0: And so, but I'm telling you, you're going to feel so much better when you get off that text or off that phone, and your wife is going to look at you with a beautiful smile and go, I married a man. Look at that.
2: Look at the backbone on that guy.
0: It really is. I mean, that's what's going to happen. So, and if you continue to struggle with it, I always recommend Dr. Henry Cloud's book, Boundaries. I've sold, I think he sold 20 million, and I told him the other day, I think I sold 2 million of them. So, for him, because I just love that book. I love him. He's a good friend, but also I love the book. And so, because it's most every family struggles with some kind of boundary violating person at some time. Sometimes they grow out of it, or sometimes they finally get the message or whatever. But you just have to go, and there's a universal rule. People who violate boundaries don't like you setting them.
2: Mm. That's when they throw the fists up and go, it's time for a fight.
0: Always, 100% of the time, expect pushback. Because their goal is to get through the fence, knock the fence down, act like the fence is not there, and then you put the fence up, and it pisses them off. Wait, there's a fence. I don't like fences. And so 100% of people who don't like boundaries don't like you setting boundaries. So when you do, and you, you know, you just go, yeah, but look, there's a fence.
2: I just had Jefferson Fisher on my show this morning, and he was talking about this, of if you start to sort of ramble and talk more and more and more, it just gives them more ammo. It gives them more leverage. And
0: it
2: so
0: puts,
2: he said short sentences.
0: In, puts oxygen in the fire, yeah. He gives the same advice.
2: Short sentences, frame up the conversation.
0: He's smarter about that stuff than I am. So
2: he's
0: very
2: tactful.
0: I might have actually stolen it from him. He's a lot nicer than I am.
2: That's true.
0: For sure. He's a genuinely
2: he's Mr. Rogers
0: nice
2: compared
0: human
2: to you.
0: Being. But yeah. But I'm just like, no, piss off. You know?
2: That works too, though. In Dave's defense, that is a strategy that can work.
0: It does work. It's just a little more brutal. All right. Sam's in Bend, Oregon. Hey, Sam, what's up, man?
3: Hey, guys. I'm a big fan. I've been working your guys' plan for several years. I absolutely follow everyone everywhere I can.
0: Well, thank you.
2: Awesome.
3: I'm going to try and keep it short and sweet and not get too emotional. I'm at the tail end of a divorce where I'll be able to have access to funds and properly pay for debts and everything. And I'm just trying to figure out what's the best way to go about that with some of the lump sums that I'm going to be receiving when the divorce is finalized.
0: How long were you married?
3: Last Friday was our anniversary, and it was, we're still legally married, but 16 years.
0: Wow. I'm sorry. How many kids you got?
3: Three boys.
0: How old are they?
3: 15, 10, and 8.
0: Okay. All right. Well, rule number one, take care of them and your broken heart.
3: Oh, we are.
0: Okay.
3: We are.
0: That's rule number one. That's the most important thing in this. And then so pretty soon you'll be able to laugh about this. I talked to a lady the other day that got divorced. She said, you know, I got out of debt. I divorced him. So there's good that can come of all this. This much manure, you can grow something, right? So... Oh, I'm so sorry. What a horrible thing to go through. All right, and so I'm still going to take the. Make sure the household is taken care of, food, shelter, clothing, transportation, and utilities, and then lump sums if they're in retirement accounts and need to stay in retirement accounts. I'm just going to do rollovers, and other lump sums. We're going to walk the baby steps. You got debt you're going to get out of this?
3: Well, so I was. That was my. Kind of on the fence part with the retirement as I'm still young and 38. So I have time. I have a full-time job.
0: I would
3: I have
0: not
3: my own
0: cash
3: retirement.
0: Out the retirement. No, I would not pay the penalties. Okay. You'll pay penalties on it. And I wouldn't do that. So same as if you weren't getting a divorce.
2: So if any liquid cash, just apply that to your next smallest debt, make minimum payments on the rest, and just debt snowball it.
0: And if you're getting a big chunk of his 401k or something, then go see a SmartVestor Pro and just do a rollover into an IRA into some good mutual funds.

0: Hey, summer's rolling in soon. 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
4: 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I basically got punked without the Ashton Kutcher cameo. But I've got good news for you. No matter where you're starting from, you too can buck the system and build wealth, just like I did. 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And in my new book, Breaking Free from Broke, I'll teach you exactly how I did it. 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

0: 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And we hope you can get through. 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Click the link in the description if you're listening on podcast or YouTube. And in case you didn't know, and I didn't because I'm a boomer, how AI works. I did know that AI is artificial. It's not real.
1: That's a good start.
0: Artificial intelligence. So it doesn't manifest its own intelligence. It only can speak from the database that has been fed to it. And so that's the problem, for instance, with Google using AI to answer your questions, because they're so stupid that they're using Reddit as part of their database to answer the question. And Reddit, if you look it up on in the Greek, means not true. So people's opinion, it's like the TikTok in written form, you know, it's stupid stuff. But that's being entered in. So we don't have any stupid stuff in our Ask Ramsey AI, because the only thing we put in there was 3 years of this show, answer all the Ramsey personalities answering your questions, and all the books we've written and all the articles that we've written. And so they're all our opinion, how to work our system, how to work the baby steps. That's the only data that's in there. So that's the only possible answer that's going to come out. We've almost got it, as snarky as I am. It's about at George level of snark, not quite at Dave level.
2: It's not yelling at you quite yet.
0: It's just snarky. It's kind of funny snarky like George, not mean snarky like me.
2: Yes, it is so conversational, though. And you can have a conversation with it. So there's a back and forth, which is great. You can enter your own information. It'll get specific.
0: I'm really proud of our tech team. I mean, it's stinking good.
2: Feedback's been amazing.
0: 100% free. Ask Ramsey at RamseySolutions.com. You can get the answer as if you called in on the show. Ash is with us in New York City. Hi, Ash. How are you?
3: Hey, Dave. Thanks for taking my call. How are you?
0: Better than I deserve. How can we help?
3: Awesome. So I'm 26, and I make about $100,000 a year. $100,000 a year in my salary, and I had an education loan worth $65,000. My mom originally promised that she would pay for my education, so I went through school expecting that support. But now I'm left with the student debt, and she hasn't followed through yet. I'm sort of struggling with how to handle both the financial side and the emotional side of it. I want to move forward responsibly, but I also feel hurt and honestly misled. So,

0: Oh, I did so much for you, and you know, this small thing is bothering you. You make so much money. I don't think a $1,000 installment should hurt you that much. And it's, we just usually end up getting in an argument, and then I.
1: Okay, so this is settled then.
0: Bad.
1: This is settled. She's not going to pay it, and she doesn't care if it hurts your feelings. Those are facts. Those are data points. She doesn't care if it hurts your feelings. She's not going to pay it. Now, then you've got to decide what you're going to do. Okay? I'm not going to give her access to my feelings anymore. So I'm not going to talk about it with her ever again. She's not going to pay it. You are.
0: Okay.
2: Now the next step's easy. Let's attack this debt with our great $100,000 income. How fast could you pay it off on your own?
0: Well, so I've got about $20,000 in things.
1: Good.
0: I've got $20,000 invested.
1: Good.
0: I live in New York, so, I mean, my monthly expenditure is about $4,000.
1: Yeah. Great. So you pay off the 40 and you've got 60 to go, and you just lean in and knock it out. And you know that your mom is your mom, so we can't be too mad at her, but we can be mad enough at her to go, she's not reliable. And if she promises me something ever again, I'm going to laugh and wink and not believe it, because she doesn't care if it hurts your feelings.
0: Right. And then I had this conversation that if she wanted me to pay it off, and she said, just pay it off for this year, just me $10,000. And then you won't have to worry about it from like Jan 2027. So now
1: she's not going to pay it, Ash. You're wishing for something that's not going to happen. Okay. Dogs can't climb trees. She's a dog. She ain't going to climb a tree, dude. Squirrels climb trees, okay? She can't climb a tree. Right. She's not going to do it. And every answer she gives you is telling you she's not going to do it and that it's on you. And so if the pastor, you just go, you know, I hate that I have to say this about my mother, but she's an unreliable person and is not concerned about the fact that she lied to me. And that just breaks my heart. And I have a bill to pay now, and you go pay it as fast as you can, Ash. And the sooner you get it paid off, and then please don't ever believe anything else she says. So any plan she comes to you with is false.
2: The plan should have a check attached to it for $65,000 if I'm going to believe her ever again.
1: Yeah.
2: And it can't bounce. So that's the only way you go, okay, we're going to rebuild trust here.
1: Yeah, but she's not going to do it.
2: No.
1: I mean, there's no chance. She probably doesn't have it either, by the way.
2: It was probably wishful thinking, and it sounded like a nice thing to say, that I'll cover your education when, you know.
1: I believe in you, Ash. I got your back. Yeah. But, yeah, I mean, this happens a lot. We hear this way too often of parents that don't want to follow through on the promise of what they were going to do with their kids' education costs. And so it's yet one more reason for those of you out there that are considering taking out a student loan based on the promise of a parent to pay it. That would be a dumb idea. It puts a strain on the relationship, even if they do follow through and pay it. Chris is in Fort Collins, Colorado. Hi, Chris. How are you?
3: I'm fine, thank you. My question to you is, I lent my mom and dad $40,000 20 years ago. They put my name on their house via a quit claim in 2012. And I haven't lived in their house for 40 years. Well, they've both passed. They have a will that says to pay me $75,000 off the top and split the rest between myself and my three other siblings. What kind of a tax mess am I in?
1: Mm. Are you the only one on the deed, or were they on the deed with you after they quit claimed you?
3: They were on the deed with me after they quit claimed.
1: Okay, so... You're going to need professional tax advice, but I'll take a stab at it, okay?
3: Okay.
1: here's what would

0: happen if they had taken themselves off completely and it was just you. Mm-hmm. When you sell the house, you're going to be taxed on every dollar above what they paid for the house.
1: Oof.
0: Which was nothing, probably.
1: Yeah, right? You paid $13,000, yeah, and now the house is worth $500,000.
0: Yeah, so you'd have capital gains tax on $500,000 if the house was in your name.
1: Mm-hmm.
0: So you may have tax on half of that since the house is in their name and your name. You probably do. You probably have tax on that. And so what I would do is require that tax be paid before, and my $75,000 be repaid before we divvy up any proceeds. And so you need to get tax advice, figure out what your tax bill is going to be. And I would add that and make the estate pay that because you got screwed.

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0: Recapping, George, lesson for the day for some of you out there. Do not gift capital assets like stocks or real estate to your children while you're alive, except in rare circumstances. Here's why. Okay. Our last caller, Chris, mom and dad quit claimed the house over to thinking they were doing her a favor. They were trying to do something nice and they were ignorant of tax law. So here's how tax law works. In Chris's situation, both names were on it, so it doesn't there. But if it was just her name. So if mom and dad gifted that property to her, her basis for calculating capital gains is their basis, what they paid for it.
3: It was $13,000 in this case.
0: And the house sold for $513,000. Then they got $500,000 that's taxable.
3: That's a gain in the IRS's eyes.
0: Yeah, it's going to be a 15% gain, or capital gains tax,
3: it's
0: okay?
3: $75,000.
0: So it's a $75,000 error. In that case, the reason it's an error is if her name was not on the deed and they give it to her by will after they die, her basis is the market value of the house at the time they die. So her basis would be $513,000, and she sells it within 6 months of death. It's presumed to have been market value, and it's presumed that there is zero tax.
3: Which just saved her $75,000 by doing it that way.
0: It's called a stepped-up basis. So the basis goes to market value if willed to you. So if Grandpa has stock, and he's got $2 million worth of Exxon stock, but he paid $10 for it, and he gives it to his grandchild before dying, they have capital gains on $2 million.
3: He just passed the hot potato right over.
0: If he waits until he dies 10 seconds after he's dead, that stock basis for resale is the market value at the time, $2 million. Junior can sell every bit of it and have zero tax. This is huge, y'all. Quit doing crap like this without seeking tax advice and knowing what you're doing. And it's like, well, I don't want the government to get... You just made sure the government's going to get it, dumb butt. It's exactly what you did. And you can't just practice law and tax law out of your ear and think you're going to get anything except screwed up. So just make one phone call to a simple, Ramsey trusted tax person, and they'll tell you, don't transfer this, period. Now, again, there might be a situation where you can use some of your gift tax exemption, or you can use some of your estate tax exemption and qualify it under unified estate tax credit, and you have to fill out some forms, and you can make the move and not get into the taxes, but you still could set up a problem with income tax on the other end. And so you really need to think this stuff through. It's not as simple as, well, I need to protect little Chris. She gave us that $40,000, and her brothers and sisters ain't right, so I'm going to put the house in her name, make sure it's okay. Boom! Without checking. That's exactly what those sweet people did, and they screwed this up royally. And they meant well. I'll guarantee you they're not bad people. They didn't go, hey, let's screw Chris over. That wasn't what they meant to do.
3: Sometimes good intentions are the most expensive mistake you can make.
0: Yeah. Just don't be doing this stuff, people. All right, James is with us. James is in Lexington, Kentucky. Hi, James. How are you?
4: I'm good. How are you doing?
0: Better than I deserve. What's up?
4: Hey, man, you know, I'm really interested in how can I regain control of my finances? I just graduated college. You know, I have a good job, but I feel like I'm losing control.
0: Cool. What's the good job? What are you making?
4: 73 base salary, and then with bonus and everything, should be around 80.
0: Good for you. Cool. Are you married?
4: I am. Well, fiance. And then I have a son with my previous relationship, and then we have two kids, my fiance and I.
0: Oh, when are you getting married?
4: You know, whenever she wants to. We haven't set a date yet. Saturday
0: works for me.
3: Dave is free.
4: I'll send you the invite.
0: Okay. And the, all right, so what does she make?
4: So she stays at home. That is the, that is what's best for us.
0: Yeah, Saturday works for me. All right, and she's in extreme risk right now. I don't like the position she's in. As her friend, mm-hmm. I'm telling her to marry you now.
4: Okay.
0: Okay. Anyway, now we got that behind us. So you got how much debt with your $80,000 job and three kids and fiance getting ready to be wife?
4: So my student loans, that is the largest, $44,000. I've used that to supplement income all throughout my time at school. My car, made a dumb purchase when my son was born. I still owe about $20,000 on there. And then my credit card's around $12,000, and then she has around $12,000 as well. $12,000 on credit cards as well.
0: Gotcha. Okay, 44. You got $88,000, you make 80. It's going to take you 2.5 years of living on beans and rice and beans, and you can pay all this off.
4: Okay.
0: And that's if nobody adds any income to the equation. And you ought to try to talk about somebody adding some income to this equation, if you can. And I'm not being just smart aleck only. There's all kinds of data points that says being married is going to cause you to succeed financially. And so I want good things for y'all. I love y'all. I want you to win, okay? So then we're going to list our debts, smallest to largest. We're going to cut up the credit cards tonight. We're going to get on an every dollar budget tonight. George and I will give you a premium version and let you get started. The two of you sit down together. And since you're going to be married on Saturday, you can go ahead and start doing it tonight like you were married. And you sit down with everything, and you're looking at it together and saying, okay, we have this baby, and I've got these kids, and we've got this stuff we've got to take care of, and, you know, and we got a house, and we got to get, you know, we're going to plow through these credit cards, get rid of them, then we're going to knock that car out, and then we're going to knock that student loan out, meanwhile paying minimum payments on everything but the little one, attack the little one, everything but the little one, attack the little one, everything but the little one, and attack the little one with a vengeance. You're not going to see the inside of a restaurant unless you're working there as your extra job, and don't talk to me about a vacation. You are seriously broke. Broke people don't go on vacation. And get this mess cleaned up in the next 2 years. And if you get you kind of hear that anger in my voice, like, right, the coach at halftime.
4: Mm-hmm.
0: That's what I want inside of y'all. Okay, I'm trying to transfer that to you. And you get that swagger going, and you start punching these credit cards out, knocking them in the nose, going, you people are screwing my family's future. I hate you, Citibank. I hate you, Fifth Third. Get out of my life. Then when you kind of get that idea going, then you have a villain in the story, and you are the hero. You get to go win, and it changes everything. And that's what I want them to do, George.
3: Yeah, what is your intensity level right now, James? 1 out of 10, would you say, to get out of this debt?
4: 20. You know, last week I sat down, and I spent hours on an Excel chart because I hate where budgeting apps charge you a subscription fee. I think that's one of the biggest scams in this industry right now, man. It's mind-blowing. You know, you get on the App Store, look up budgeting, in-app purchases. You know what I mean?
0: Yeah, we don't have any in-app purchases, but we do charge you a subscription fee after we give you this free portion. So we'll give it to you for free for a while, so you don't have to worry about it. But later on, you'll have to pay.
4: Okay.
0: I won't hold back on that. But we have to pay the guys that build the app and run the thing. So
3: if it gets you out of 88 grand in debt, I'd say it was worth the purchase. But if you don't do anything with it, I agree, it was a waste of your money. So I hope it helps you. But I just wanted to see how intense you were, and even think about selling this car if it's worth more than 20 grand.
0: Yeah, I'm
3: fired
0: up.
3: Get out of that payment.
0: I think you're going to do it. I'm proud of you, man. Go do it. You're going to have a great life. You graduate, you got babies, you got a new wife. Life's going to be great, man.
3: But for now, you got to keep living like a broke college kid, which is going to be not as fun. Yeah. I got a new salary. I got to go buy some things. Nope. You got to pay off some debt. You'll get there.
0: Absolutely. Absolutely. So why do people pay to join a gym if they can lift?
3: It's a scam.
0: If they can lift weights at home.
3: The environment.
0: Because
3: maybe
0: they don't lift weights at home. That's why.
3: And there's some skin in the game. If I paid for something,
0: all you do
3: I
0: is stub your
3: it.
0: Toe on them. That's all they're for. Stub your toe.
3: I want to see a study. If it was a free gym membership versus a paid gym membership, who's showing up at each gym? I'd be interested to see.
0: Inquiring minds want to know.

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8: We all want to imagine that our work is important and lasting. We want to make a difference, but the truth is that much of what we spend time working on won't last. Days before his death, Jesus was at the house of Simon when a woman poured out a jar of expensive perfume over him. 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Truly I tell you, wherever the gospel is preached throughout the world, what she has done will also be told in memory of her. Mark 14:9. 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

0: Noah is in Hawaii. Hi, Noah. Welcome to the Ramsey Show.
1: Hi, Dave. Thanks for having me.
0: Sure. What's up?
1: So, I am in a bit of a kerfuffle. I have moved home to try to help my dad with his business. We're in construction, and we are digging into the finances. I've been listening to the show for a long time. I am currently trying to get myself out of debt. I'm $4,000 away, but have come to find out that father at 61 has saved nothing for retirement. It is met every time with, I'll figure it out, or it's not your problem. But Dave, I feel like it is my problem. You know, he's my dad, and I've got to take care of him at some point.
0: Well, so, that's sweet, but it's not your problem. He's right.
1: Really?
0: Yeah, really.
1: Okay.
0: You're $4,000 in debt. You're broke. You came home to try to help him with his business. That's your problem. And you keep that running. He's a grown 61-year-old man. He should take care of it. I mean, he's not mentally disabled.
1: You're right about that.
0: Yeah. So it's not your problem. I mean, if he was, you know, if he had a brain injury or something, maybe you'd want to go, okay, I need to help my dad, right? But all he is bullheaded.
1: Fair enough.
2: Did you ask him why he hasn't put a cent away for 40 years?
1: I think the conversation scares him. I don't think he knows what to do about it, and I think it's gotten to a point where avoidance is the only technique.
0: I think you can end up helping him, and I'll give you an idea. But first thing I want you to do is release this emotional burden of having to carry your dad, okay? But the way you help him is this. You finish turning this business around, getting yourself out of debt, and then the more you get involved in the running of the business, set up a 401k at the business and sign him up for it.
1: Okay.
0: I mean, he's probably going to work another 10 years, isn't he?
1: I'm hoping he's able to.
0: Okay. How many people on your construction team?
1: So right now we've just come down to three. So it's him, myself, and an accounts manager. And everything else, for the most part, we subcontract out.
0: Okay, so he's not physically straining.
1: The issue with his kind of thing here is that he's kind of avoiding technology, and you've got a bunch of other companies coming in and kind of taking over.
0: Yeah, but see, you can fix that too, to the extent you take over the running of the business. If you guys keep running the business and you continue to insert yourself in the operations of the business and you help with the technology and you help grow the business and you help keep it alive, and you know, if you can't do that, then y'all need to shut the thing down. And you need to go get a job, right? But if you can do that, while you're doing that, you could reach over to a Ramsey SmartVestor Pro and set yourself up a simple 401k in there and just sign him up and start dumping company money in his name into it and dump company money in your name into it.
1: Awesome.
0: And,
1: okay.
0: You know, so it's almost against his will, but you tell him, you go, hey, I just set up a 401k. I'm going to be putting my money in, or putting our money into me and our money into you, and I need you to sign this right here. Shut up.
2: Sometimes you got to sneak the vegetables in for their own good.
0: Eat your broccoli. Yeah.
2: Does he have any money saved? Is he like a tin can guy? Like, does he have anything, or is he really just can't live on less than he makes?
1: So the company does well enough to where when he needs money, he just draws it out.
0: Yeah.
1: So he has got nothing saved. I believe from what the digging that I've been doing, he's got about $8,000 in debt, which is nice. It's not much, and he makes enough to pay it. Nothing in savings, no emergency savings.
2: No other assets?
0: Yeah. So part of your business job to grow this business is to take the inner workings of the business and make them more sophisticated. You knew that already, and you were the one told us that. And as you're doing that, you get your debts paid off, his debts paid off. You start instituting some financial systems as part of it, and one of those financial systems is what's called a simple 401k. It's a 401k or simple IRA. It's a 401k for businesses, for small businesses your size. And you know, it's real easy to set up, very inexpensive to set up, except for the money that you stick into it. And so then you guys, when you go make some money, you don't have any debt payments. You've got some savings in the business called retained earnings. That's part of your systems. You're building your technology base. You're competing. You're even getting ahead of the competition out there in the way you're doing the jobs. And in the process, your profits go up and you start chunking a bunch of them into the retirement. That's how you take care of him, is almost against his will. But I don't want you feeling like you failed as a son if a full-bodied, full-brained 61-year-old didn't take care of themselves. That's not a failure on your part. You've done nothing wrong. I'm not going to guilt trip you I don't want you to guilt trip yourself.
2: You can't and shouldn't fund his lifestyle for the rest of his life once he's done working.
0: Yeah.
2: That's a bad plan.
0: By 61 or so, somewhere in there, you should grow up. Somewhere in there. I'm trying still, but I'm still trying, but I'm getting there.
2: One day.
0: Ricky. Ricky is with us. Ricky's in Orange County. Hi, Ricky. How are you?
3: Hi, Dave. Hey, Dylan. Thanks for taking my call.
0: Sure.
3: I'll just paint a picture as to what the situation is. So I'm in California, so I'm considered in their world of high net worth based on my income. I have about $5 million in equities, a little over $2 million in 401k on top of that. So we're looking about seven. Income around $600 a year.
0: Good for you.
3: Now, my question to you is this. It's bothering me that based on discussing with my CPA that the house that I live in, I guess around 6,000 square foot house, I bought it for $2.5 million. Maybe it's worth $4.344 today. The mortgage is about 1.1. And I know I've been listening to you a long time, but I feel that I want to continue to keep the mortgage because it's free money. It's at 2.3% fixed, but that's a separate issue. But the bottom reason why I'm question is, I have a lot of equity sitting there, roughly around $3 million, and I could be, given the fact of my income, it's not allowing me to write off any of the $30,000 a year in taxes for property taxes. I have zero write-offs on that. They won't allow me to write off any of the interest. So I'm thinking, like, based on my return that I'm getting on my equities, whether it's the 401k or the other $5 million, I'm averaging, you know, maybe 12% a year in good indexes. And the amount of money I could be making, $250,000, $300,000 a year on that equity, I'm better off maybe renting, given I'm not getting any benefit of the write-offs of being a homeowner. And I don't think in this country necessarily it's a benefit to be a homeowner if you're not getting the ability to.
0: Well, your analysis, the problem is your analysis is based on a moment in time rather than projecting into the future. And so your analysis is flawed.
3: Okay. Well,
0: and so I'm calling bull crap on your statement that in America today it's not a good idea to own a house. That's just bull crap. So because you're looking at this particular moment in time, you forgot the fact that this house has gone up several million dollars while you owned it. You seem to leave that out of the equation.
3: But true. But then again, if I were to put, based on the money that
0: California real estate has done better than mutual funds. ROI, return on investment.
3: Right, of course.
0: Period. Okay, it's done better. You can't write off the taxes. Welcome to your socialistic state. But that's the problem that you got where you chose to live. But the issue is that California real estate remains an excellent investment. And so renting and putting all your equity in an S&P does not outperform owning real estate. I own a whole bunch of both. I believe in both. And all the people that we know that have $10 to $60 million net worth that we coach, my net worth is several hundred million, own a good mixture of real estate and mutual funds, and they've owned their own home paid for decades. They haven't overanalyzed this. 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
6: 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Yes, put it down. You're going to live. 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
0: Most people know me as the guy who did stupid with a lot of zeros on the end. 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That's Ramsey.
1: Hey guys, Rachel Cruz here. So many parents I talk to lately feel a little lost when it comes to talking to their kids about money. 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

0: Our scripture today, 2 Corinthians 4, 8 and 9. We are hard-pressed on every side, but not crushed. Perplexed, but not in despair. Persecuted, but not abandoned. Struck down, but not destroyed. Aretha Franklin said, "It's the rough side of the mountain that's the easiest to climb. The smooth side doesn't have anything for you to hang on to."
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0: 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Andrew is in San Francisco. Hi, Andrew. How are you?
2: Hi. Good. How's it going, Dave?
0: Better than I deserve. What's up?
2: Good, good. Just kind of calling about an issue I got myself into. A little bit of a backstory. About 2 or 3 years ago, I put myself in a bit of a hole. I had a very good financial year for myself, and then I lost someone who meant very much to me, a good friend. I decided then to take the money that I had after becoming debt-free and buying a car. You know, they went the spoil myself route to feel better. I now have a remainder of a balance of $34,000 on a car loan at a horrible interest with a $795 car payment per month, not including insurance and the rest. I also have about $5,900 in credit card debt, included with about $7,000 in personal loans debt. And I have a baby coming up that is due in August.
0: Cool. How long have you been married?
2: I am not married.
0: Okay. What does your fiance make?
2: She's actually a stay-at-home mom.
0: Okay. All right. And how old are you?
2: 23 years old.
0: Okay. One more time, tell me what you make.
2: I make $83,000 a year gross.
0: Doing
2: what? Sums up to about...
0: What do you do?
2: I'm working sales.
0: Okay. All right. Cool. All right. Fun. Okay. Well, you're probably going to get a little more than you asked for on this call, but I'm going to try to love you well. If you were... my son is 10 years older than you, but if you were my kid, here's what I would tell you. Okay? The data tells us that people that are married and work together have higher net worths and higher income and live longer than people who are not. This is statistical data, okay? So when we study millionaires, we find almost none of them shacked up. Almost all of them are married is what we find. That's the data, okay? So it's a financial advantage, a relational advantage, an advantage for your child, a legal advantage for your wife, because she has some protections then. And so my first recommendation to you would be to get married Saturday. That's my first recommendation, okay, to help you move forward and build your family, and let's go from here. Then you've got $5,900 in credit card debt and $34,000 on a car, and you make $83,000. Is that your only debts?
2: Those are my only debts, along with the credit card debt. Credit card debt, personal loans, which was $7,000.
0: Oh, I missed
2: and
0: that.
2: And the car loan.
0: Okay.
2: Yeah, personal loans as well.
0: Total. Who are the personal loans to?
2: Me.
0: Okay. No, I mean, who are they? Who'd you borrow them from?
2: Oh, it was an online company called Upstart.
0: Oh, crap. So this is like a payday lender type thing.
2: Not necessarily.
0: Yeah, but it's crappy interest rate, yeah.
2: It's horrible interest rate.
0: Yeah, that's the one I remember. Okay.
1: What's the car worth?
2: Car is worth an estimated of about $30,000. So I've already looked into getting rid of it. I'm about $4,000 upside down.
0: Okay, good. Good. Okay. So I think I would scratch up the $4,000 first, pay minimum payments on the other stuff. Let's get rid of the car and get you a $2,000 or $3,000 car that you pay cash for. Getting rid of that car mistake does two things. One, obviously the mathematics are horrible. The interest rate and all of that, the payment's crazy, all that stuff, it's dragging you down. But the other thing is that car is tied to pain. It's tied to psychological trauma for you. So every time you get in it, every time you write a check for it, you know, I got ripped off because my heart was broken and I made a bad decision. And it's a reminder of that. I'd want that reminder out of my life. Am I right?
2: Yes.
0: Yeah.
1: And with that, an $800 a month raise.
0: Yeah. Yeah. So the first thing I'm going to do is pay minimums or just quit paying the $7,000. I don't care. Doesn't matter to me. But I want you to get rid of the car by scratching up $4,000 working overtime. You got anything you can sell? Do you have any money saved?
2: I don't have any money saved. I've been trying to work continuously to save up a little bit extra money on the side.
0: How old is the baby?
2: The baby isn't here yet, luckily. So we're due in August.
0: Oh, great. Okay, so you can get married before that. That's even better. Okay, that's very helpful to the data. Okay, good. Anything she can do to earn money until the baby comes. I know she's in her third trimester. I'm not trying to put her in the salt mines. But if anything she could do to earn money, it adds flavor to this, right? Because here's the deal. If the faster we get rid of this car, we got $800, and then the two of us sit down, we do a tight budget, we work what we, and then all we got to do is just, you know, knock out like $10,000-$15,000, and you can do that in a few months.
2: Yes.
1: Because most of this debt isn't tied up in this car.
0: Think about what it would be like to get to Christmas and have zero debt.
2: Man, it would feel good.
0: Yeah, that's what I want for you. And a new baby and a new wife. Life is good. I'm smiling right now. Now we're moving forward. I like this a lot. And you've learned your lesson at 23 to never go on one of these rip-off interest rate personal loan sites. Like, you got screwed. And you got screwed on the car, too.
2: Yes, I did. Yeah, it was so a very bad decision that I've been
0: The good news
2: with.
0: Is you got the whole rest of your life to never get screwed again, because now you know what it looks like. You go, I'm not signing up for that. I don't care what you do. You can do whatever you want to do. I'm not signing up for that. You can have a gun. I'm not signing up for that. Ever. Again, I'm not going to let myself get screwed. Ever again. You got a beautiful life ahead of you. You're only 23. I went broke when I was 28 and filed bankruptcy. I've had a beautiful life since then because I learned a lot of stupid butt stuff about myself during that time. And there's a lot of stuff I never do again, you know? You got a great thing going here. I'm so proud of you, young man. You're going to be great. This is going to be so good for you. All right, I'm going to give you a wedding gift.
1: Ooh, so kind.
0: I'm going to give you a copy of George's book.
1: Oh, perfect.
0: Yeah.
1: Happy to give that away.
0: And a copy of the Total Money Makeover book, since you and I are the ones that took the call. And the baby's going to have a mommy and a daddy, and they make $85,000 a year, and he's 23 years old, and he's going to get rid of people screwing him, all these car companies, all these payday lender types. What was it? Upstart. Upstart this.
1: Gross.
0: Yeah. Upstart just had 30 million people say you suck. Upstart, I hope you heard that. We just told 30 million people you suck. You screwed a 23-year-old kid, and you deserve for everybody in America to know
1: you
0: suck.
1: And I bet their marketing is like, we're the lifeline. We'll give you the financial freedom you need.
0: Their marketing is like, we suck, but come do it anyway. We'll screw you, but come see us anyway. That's their marketing line. Just it's like SoFi, right?
1: Yeah.
0: We have a stadium. Who do you think paid for that? Yeah.
1: You and your interests.
0: And you and you and you. They are people that we help.
1: Oh,
0: yes,
1: my goodness.
0: Yes, we're helpful. That's what we are. Oh, man, I tell you what. The villains are run amok in this cartoon.
1: Well, it's funny. The villains will happily show up in your life when you're so desperate, and they'll act like they're the hero.
0: That's
1: the scary part.
0: We're here to help.
1: You'll get an Instagram ad going, oh, finally, relief is here. No, that's not relief. That's 600% interest on your payday loan.
0: Relief is when I get Upstart.
1: Unless you're selling hemorrhoid cream. We don't want relief.
0: What a name. You people ought to be. I bet your mother's ashamed of you if you work at Upstart. Oh, my gosh. Wow. Hey, hang on, Andrew. We're going to give you a couple wedding gifts, and congratulations on your wedding this weekend.
1: That's exciting. I love that Dave just planned the wedding for you. The man should be in the wedding planning
0: business.
1: Totally
0: assumptive clothes, yes, no question about
1: it. I wonder how many people you've convinced to get married that otherwise wouldn't have. That's a beautiful thing.
0: It's a wonderful thing.
1: And you're not even ordained, I don't think.
0: Not yet. You never know. You never know. I'm a lot of things, but that's not one of them. We'll be back with you before you know it. In the meantime, remember, there's ultimately only one way to financial peace, and that's to walk daily with the Prince of Peace, Christ Jesus. If you want to win with money in 2026, you can't keep living normal. Normal's broke. You need a plan. Get a personalized plan and...
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10: Very good, Jeff. 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
14: Welcome to Psalms of Home with Samantha Landy, author of over 20 books, businesswoman, magazine columnist, Bible teacher, international conference speaker, and Distinguished Woman of the Year from Northwood University. The scripture says in Isaiah 55:11, so shall my word be that goes forth from my mouth. It shall not return to me void, but it shall accomplish what I please, and it shall prosper in the thing for which I sent it. It is Samantha's desire to fulfill this scripture, encircling the earth with God's word and God-honoring music, bringing the message of Jesus and his love to you. And now, here's Samantha.
15: Welcome. Well, I am so excited about my program today. This is the anniversary of Israel's statehood. Happy anniversary, Israel, especially to all you listeners listening in Israel, where our program comes over the hot TV cable system. So we're very excited about being in Israel. Well, with this in mind, I'm dedicating this program, Psalms of Hope, to the tiny nation of Israel. Now, when I say tiny, I'm referring to land mass only. As you will see, through this program, the people of Israel who have migrated to Israel from all over the world have a big heart and a big desire to make their nation great among the nations, as God promised they would. So on this program, I'm going to share a few wonderful facts that I found on the internet about Israel. In looking up the 800 Nobel laureate winners, I found that 201 Jewish people have received the Nobel laureate prize. Well, this means that 1/4 of the Nobel prizes have gone to Jewish scholars, although Jews comprise less than 1% of the world's population. Yes, Jewish scholars have been recipients of all 6 categories, the first being Dr. Adolf Bayer for chemistry in 1905. Israelis are so proud of the accomplishments of their countrymen that in the town of Rishon LeZion, they have a street dedicated to honoring all the Jewish Nobel laureates. The street, well, I can't say it in Hebrew, In English, it is the Nobel Laureates Boulevard. And along this street, they have a monument for each of the Jewish Nobel laureates with their name and information. So next time I go to Israel, I want to go see those monuments. It must be quite a sight. Well, in thinking about this accomplishment of 201 Jewish people receiving the Nobel Prize, I wanted to see what other countries had done. Well, the internet listed other countries as well, such as the United Kingdom or England having 119, Canada as having 21, the Arab countries combined have 10, Russia 27, France 68, and the United States 371. Now, this count for the United States includes some Jews living in the United States. Yes, Israel can be proud of their Nobel Prize winners. There are some other accomplishments I'll talk about later, but now let's listen to a song by the Liberated Wailing Wall Group. The name is Yeshua's Name.

listening to the liberated Wailing Wall group takes me back to the 70s in San Francisco when I first heard them. I think they were a rather new group then, and I loved their fresh Jewish musical sound. Well, on this program, I'm celebrating the anniversary of Israel and talking about some of their wonderful accomplishments, as well as a few things God says to us about Israel. In the first segment, I mentioned the 201 Jewish Nobel Laureate winners, 22% of the Nobel Prizes. And on the internet, I found that the Jewish people have excelled in agriculture in their nation too. Their citrus fruits and vegetables grace tables all over Europe. But this wouldn't have been possible were it not for a diligent, inventive people. When Israel became a state in May 1948, most of the little country was composed of dry, desolate hills and one big, massive swamp near the Valley of Armageddon. And when the first immigrants came from Europe, many of them were doctors, physicists, and other professional people. But no matter, they had come to build their nation, their homeland. So the professional people, along with everyone else, put on their boots, took up their shovels to drain the swamp, to build roads and construct buildings, or whatever else needed to be done. Well, since water was scarce, they invented the drip system of watering plants, an invention now used all over the world. In fact, they planted huge forests with little twigs, all sustained over multiplied hillsides by the drip system. This was the way they planted their huge citrus orchards as well, watering with the drip system. But the winds in the desert make it difficult to grow fruits and vegetables, so they built huge greenhouses in the desert. But then they found some sources of the water was high in salt. But they also discovered that some crops, such as peppers, melons, and tomatoes, are sweeter when irrigated with saline water. So these vegetables are sold under the Desert Sweet brand name, attaining premium prices in Europe and the USA all year round. Well, the inventions in Israel fill many pages on the internet, among them the first flash drives that were integrated with a USB port, the cell phone, rooftop solar hot water systems. I could go on and on. Such creative people, blessed by God. Well, now here's a song by Paul Wilbur, The Shout of El Shaddai.

Jehovah El Shaddai, All Sufficient One, God Almighty. Oh, yes, that's our God. Well, on this program to celebrate Israel's anniversary, I'm talking a little about the history and the accomplishments of the Israeli people. You know, sometimes we forget the very base of the struggle between Israel and the Arab nations. Actually, the problems began back 4,000 years ago between Ishmael and Isaac, both sons of Abraham. And if you wish to read about the history of Abraham and his sons, go to the first book in the Bible, Genesis, and the chapters 15 to 25. It's in understanding the long history between the Jews and Arabs that helps me understand the news that I see nightly on TV. And reading about the countless miracles that birthed the tiny nation of Israel against all odds has reminded me once again what God said to Abraham in Genesis 12:3. He said, "I will bless them that bless you, I will curse them that curse you, and in you shall all the nations of the earth be blessed." Well, remember, that promise from God is still in effect today. And one simple way that Israel is blessing the families of the earth is through their seed export program. Each year, Israel exports over $150 million worth of seeds to nations all over the world, mainly vegetable seeds. One example was the introduction many years ago of the seedless mini watermelon that we all love. They also introduced the bite-sized mini cucumbers and the bite-sized sweet peppers and the bite-sized sweet potatoes. Yes, Israel is blessing the world through these and many other inventions. We too in America have been a nation blessed by God, and we must continue to stand with Israel, not just with words, but with our finances, our prayers, and our deeds, if we want to continue to be blessed by God. You know, whenever I hear the song, "Blow the Trumpet in Zion," it reminds me of the time I was in Israel with a group of other prayer intercessors. As we walked on top of some of the old walls in Jerusalem, we sang this song. And now here's the Gaither Trio singing, "Blow the Trumpet in Zion."

Yes, blow the trumpet in Zion. Oh, what a powerful song. Randy, my husband, told me of the time that he played his trumpet in a concert at the Citadel in Jerusalem. Oh, what a joy that was for him. Well, I'm Samantha Landy, and this is the Psalms of Hope program. And on this program, I've been sharing some thoughts about Israel and playing a little Israeli music, too. With Israel in the news almost every day, I'm reminded of the time that we were in Israel very early in the spring when the almond trees had begun to blossom. Well, almonds continued to be one of the exports, like citrus fruit and vegetables, that Israel exports to all of Europe. Well, the almond tree is mentioned in one of the earliest prophecies of the prophet Jeremiah. He wrote, "Moreover, the word of the Lord came to me, saying, Jeremiah, what do you see? And I said, I see a branch of an almond tree. Then the Lord said to me, you have seen well, for I am watching to perform my word." That's in Jeremiah 1, verses 11 and 12. Well, there's much comfort in that last phrase of that scripture where God says, I am watching to perform my word. At times when I'm confused or hurt or disillusioned by people or events, I can take comfort in reminding myself of that scripture that God is watching to perform his word. But what is his word? Well, it's promises such as that he will never leave me or forsake me, that he loves me unconditionally, and so much more. Of course, those promises are for you too. Yes, we can trust in God, remembering that scripture from Jeremiah and many others. Even with our weaknesses, sins, anger, many other frailties we struggle with, we can rest in his love, knowing that he's watching over us too. And we can call on God to help us. He is our faithful God. Well, this next song by Paul Wilbur starts with the sound of the shofar. It's a sound unique to Israel and is talked about in the Bible. Here is the song, I Hear a Sound.

0: what wonderful music. I love the sound of the shofar. Well, in this, our last segment on our program, Psalms of Hope, I want to share with you the scripture, the prophecy from Ezekiel. Ezekiel described Israel as a nation of dead, dry bones that have been scattered to the four winds. It says, "Then God said to Ezekiel, 'Son of man, these bones represent the people of Israel. Oh, my people, I will open your graves of exile and cause you to rise again. I will put my spirit in you, and you will live again and return home to your own land. Then you will know that I, the Lord, have spoken, and I have done what I said.'" Oh, yes, some people call the establishment of the State of Israel the miracle of 1948. And, of course, it's also the fulfillment of that prophecy from Ezekiel. For God did indeed bring Jewish people from every nation in the world back home, just as he promised thousands of years ago through the prophet Ezekiel. Well, God also calls us as individuals to honor and bless Israel. And that's what this program was about, to honor the many men and women who work hard in Israel to restore their nation, to fulfill Ezekiel's prophecy from God. Oh, dear friends and listeners of Psalms of Hope, including my listeners in Israel, will you join me in praying for the peace of Jerusalem? 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
0: Welcome to Pray for Breakthrough's morning prayer and meditation. Pray for Breakthrough is an intercessory prayer ministry and has expanded to radio, podcast, and broadcasting. Minister Nikea Coleman is the founder of Pray for Breakthrough. The main focus is on prayer and spiritual growth. The Bible states that Jesus got up very early in the morning to pray. Therefore, let's begin our day with communion with God. Now, here's your host, Nikea Coleman.
2: I'm Minister Nikea Coleman, the founder of Pray for Breakthrough, an intercessory prayer ministry. Thank you so much for joining me today. Before I begin today's message, let's open in prayer. Heavenly Father, you are exalted in all your ways, and you do things well. We exalt your holy name, and we say, be glorified in all the earth. As we cover the topic of honor today, we pray for open and receptive hearts. We ask that you bless this message for the glory and honor of your magnificent name, we pray. Amen. The scripture I want to discuss today is Proverbs chapter 15, verse 33. Again, that's Proverbs chapter 15, verse 33. Let's begin. Proverbs chapter 15, verse 33 reads, wisdom's instruction is to fear the Lord, and humility comes before honor. When the Bible says wisdom's instruction is to fear the Lord, the term wisdom becomes personified. It is also viewed as a divine trait that guides righteous behavior. In the Bible, wisdom is portrayed as a gift from God. Wisdom is defined as the ability to make sound judgments and decisions based on knowledge, understanding, and discernment. It's more than just intellectual knowledge. It includes moral and spiritual insight. How many of us need the Lord's wisdom for upcoming decisions we have to make in our lives? The Bible also tells us that the fear of the Lord is the beginning of knowledge. But fools despise wisdom and instruction. In other words, true wisdom begins with a reverent relationship with God. Many of us claim to have a connection with God. However, is that connection respectful and reverent? And this brings me to key point number one. Recognizing and honoring God is essential to the process of attaining true knowledge. Further, the concept of fear of the Lord refers to a deep reverence and awe of God. This fear is not being afraid or terrified of God. Instead, it refers to our recognition of God's holiness, power, and authority. In Hebrew, the word fear correlates to respect and submission to God's will. How well do we submit to the will of God? The Bible tells us that wisdom's instruction is to fear the Lord, and humility comes before honor. The word instruction implies a learning process in which one grows in understanding through a relationship with God. Continuous growth and learning are ongoing topics throughout the Bible, emphasizing the need to seek God's wisdom and insight as a way of life. The Bible tells us that a wise man will hear and increase in learning. This means that we must be humble and open to the pursuit of wisdom. We must be receptive to the Word of God and His leading. Some of us are so headstrong that we fail to leave room for God to guide us. We must be willing to allow God to take charge of our lives in every aspect. We must recognize our need for continual growth and be willing to learn from others, including God's revelation through Scripture and godly counsel. For every child of God, wisdom is essential for spiritual growth and effectiveness in ministry. It guides our ethical behavior, our decision-making, and our ability to separate truth from deception. Colossians 1, verses 9 through 12 expresses a prayer that we are filled with the knowledge of His will through all wisdom and understanding that the Spirit gives, so that we may live a life worthy of the Lord and please Him in every way, bearing fruit in every good work, growing in the knowledge of God, being strengthened with all power according to His glorious might, so that you may have great endurance and patience, and giving joyful thanks to the Lord, the Father, who has qualified you to share in the inheritance of His holy people in the kingdom of light. I know that sounds like a lot, like a mouthful, but there are a couple of things to point out from this scripture. First, this spiritual wisdom and understanding are gifts of the Holy Spirit. We cannot acquire it on our own. This scripture tells us, may we be filled with the knowledge of His will through all wisdom and understanding that the Spirit gives. Who gives this wisdom and understanding? The Holy Spirit. And second, this wisdom enables us to apply God's will to our daily lives. How does this happen? One of the Holy Spirit's functions is to illuminate the scriptures for us, helping us to understand and apply God's word to our lives. Do any of us desire to live a life worthy of the Lord? Do any of us need help on how to apply the Word of God to our daily living? And how many of us as parents yearn for our children to discern between truth and falsehood? We live in a world filled with conflicting messages. We live in a world that calls evil good and good evil, that puts darkness for light and light for darkness, puts bitter for sweet and sweet for bitter. We live in a world that often suppresses the truth of God's word. We must be aware that we need the presence and working of the Holy Spirit to help us discern good from evil. The Bible states, I have no greater joy than to hear that my children are walking in truth. The expression walking in truth implies a continuous, active lifestyle. It suggests a daily commitment to living according to God's truth, not man's. Many of us desire biblical truth, but often fail to apply it to our lives because we don't allow room for the Holy Spirit to work in and through us. To illustrate, it's one thing to know that $1 million exists. It's a whole other thing to know how to acquire $1 million. In a similar manner, It's one thing to know that wisdom exists. It's a whole other thing to know how to access it and apply it to daily living. According to the Bible, we access spiritual wisdom and understanding through the Holy Spirit. And this brings me to key point number two. The divine assistance of the Holy Spirit is essential for continuous growth in knowledge and spiritual development aligned with God's truth. The Bible tells us wisdom's instruction is to fear the Lord, and humility comes before honor. Humility is a common topic in Scripture, and it's typically associated with wisdom and righteousness. In the ancient Near Eastern culture, humility was not always valued because honor, prestige, and status were often pursued. Sounds like our culture, right? However, the Bible teaches that true honor comes from God and is often preceded by humility. While it's nice to know that humility precedes honor, but what exactly is humility according to the Bible? What is it that the Bible is truly attempting to communicate to us? According to the Bible, humility means accepting one's limitations and relying on God. Are we willing to depend on God? Humility is having a modest view of one's own importance. Do we constantly crave to be the center of attention? Humility involves a willingness to submit to God's will. Have we fully surrendered to God? And humility involves a willingness to serve others selflessly. Again, I said selflessly, with less focus on oneself and without self-interest. Do you remember the parable Jesus spoke about the Pharisee and the tax collector? Luke chapter 18, verses 9 through 14 reads, "To some who were confident of their own righteousness and looked down on everyone else, Jesus told this parable. Two men went up to the temple to pray.

out of humility, sincerity, and repentance. Whose heart posture reflects ours the most, the Pharisee or the tax collector? Do we acknowledge our need for God's grace, forgiveness, and mercy? Because only one of the men walked away justified before God, meaning only the tax collector was declared righteous before the Lord. The tax collector's humble repentance led to his justification. It's important we understand we are not justified by our deeds or self-righteousness, but by God's grace and mercy. According to the Bible, justification is the act by which God declares a sinner righteous on the basis of faith in Jesus Christ. It conveys the idea of acquittal or being declared just. As children of God, it is vital that we know we are justified and made righteous by our faith in Jesus, not our actions. The Bible tells us all have sinned and come short of the glory of God, that all have turned away, all have become corrupt. There is no one who does good, not even one. And that person who keeps all of the laws except one is as guilty as the person who has broken all of God's laws. In other words, by God's standard of holiness, even the smallest transgression is significant. Every aspect of life is tainted by sin. Humans are unable to achieve God's standard of righteousness on their own and are in need of God's divine grace. All of us need a Savior. No matter how perfect we think we are, and no matter if we compare our personal sins to those of others, this spiritual insight escaped the heart of the Pharisee, but found a home in the heart of the humble tax collector as he cried out to Jesus, "Have mercy on me. I am a sinner." The parable of the self-righteous Pharisee and the humble tax collector teaches us that God values a humble heart over outward religious displays. And this brings me to key point number 3. Our justification is achieved through faith in Jesus Christ. It's important we grasp this biblical concept of justification. Otherwise, we will be vulnerable to criticism from others who take our past failures, sins, and mistakes and use them against us, especially when we make up in our minds to repent and change and to live for God and consciously avoid sin. Has anyone ever tried to put on you a spirit of guilt, shame, humiliation, or condemnation for a moral failure? Do not be a victim of the enemy's verbal assault any longer. The Bible says, since we have been justified through faith, we have peace with God through our Lord Jesus Christ, through whom we have gained access by faith into this grace in which we now stand, and we boast in the hope of the glory of God. We are made righteous by faith in Jesus Christ. In other words, Jesus has credited us with his righteousness. By faith in Jesus, we have access to God and have peace with God. This is the grace in which we now stand. In the story of the self-righteous Pharisee and the humble tax collector, the Pharisee's prayer was self-congratulatory, whereas the tax collector's prayer was supplicatory. The Pharisee's prayer was full of pride in his deeds and his life, whereas the tax collector's prayer was full of remorse and repentance and pleaded for mercy. Are we self-righteous or humble? The Bible tells us that wisdom's instruction is to fear the Lord, and humility comes before honor. Honor is the recognition, admiration, and respect given to someone because of their character and conduct. According to the scripture, true honor comes from God and often results from a life lived

0: lived in humility and obedience. Honor is not merely a social construct, but a divine principle that reflects one's relationship with God and others. It is not something to be pursued for its own sake, but is the outcome of a righteous life. The path of honor, as outlined in Scripture, involves a life of obedience, humility, and service. We have already learned humility is a prerequisite to honor. Scripture also tells us that obedience and service are prerequisites to honor. 1 Samuel chapter 2, verse 30 tells us that God will honor those who honor him, but those who despise him will be disdained. This illustrates the reciprocal nature of honor between God and his people. By living in obedience to God's will, we honor him, and in turn, we are honored by God. Further service is another prerequisite to honor. Jesus taught that true greatness comes through serving others. Mark 10, verse 43 through 44 tells us, "Whoever wants to become great among you must be your servant, and whoever wants to be first must be a slave of all." This teaches us that honor in God's kingdom is not about self-exaltation, but about selfless service. Many of us prefer to be served rather than serve. We don't want to volunteer at church. We don't want to be a service to our children, our spouse, our family, our neighbors, or even a stranger. We have become preoccupied with receiving rather than giving. Yet, doesn't the Bible tell us that it is better to give than to receive? May we return to true kingdom living and live a life of honor in God's way. The Bible tells us that wisdom's instruction is to fear the Lord, and humility comes before honor. Many of us want to be honored, but we want to skip the path to it. However, I raise very important questions for each of us right now. Are we humble? Are we obedient to the will of God? And do we live a life of service? Remember, humility, obedience, and service are the pathways to honor in the kingdom of God. God's kingdom is not about self-exaltation. In God's kingdom, the way up is down. In other words, those who humble themselves will be lifted up by God in his timing. And this brings me to key point number 4. The giving of honor is God's sovereign choice. God's economy of exaltation is not based on human merit, but on his sovereign choice. Do you remember what God told Moses? God said, "I will have mercy on whom I have mercy, and I will show compassion or have compassion on whom I have compassion." God honors whoever he alone chooses. And it's important to resist the spirit of comparison when we desire to be honored by God or others. Instead, we need to focus on our own personal spiritual growth and trust that God will bless and honor us in his timing. Perhaps you are listening and you realize your need for humility. Perhaps you are listening and you are ready to confess you haven't lived a life that's really obedient to God's will, but you are ready to make that commitment today. Perhaps you are listening and you had no idea of the Holy Spirit's role in helping us live a life pleasing to God, and you are now ready to allow the Holy Spirit to work in and through you. Perhaps you are listening and you realize you have been seeking honor the wrong way from people rather than God. Or perhaps you are listening and you just simply desire a fresh start with God. Consequently, I never like to close a session without extending an invitation for someone to dedicate their life to the Lord. Let that someone be you today. Jesus said, I am the way, the truth, and the life. No one comes to the Father except through me. There is only one way to the Heavenly Father, and that is by faith in Jesus Christ. Will you dedicate your life to God right now and say, Heavenly Father, I repent of all my sins. I place every sin, iniquity, and transgression under the shed blood of Jesus. Let Christ's blood speak for me now and always. I choose your will, and I confess Jesus is the Son of God, and I ask him to become Lord over my life. Baptize me with your Holy Spirit. I receive eternal life by grace through faith. Amen. Welcome to the family of God. Now, let's cover what we have learned in prayer. Heavenly Father, we thank you for your grace, mercy, and forgiveness of sins. We thank you for salvation and justification. We repent and renounce any spirit of pride, comparison, and self-righteousness. We accept that we are saved by grace through faith in Jesus Christ. In Jesus' name, we shake off every spirit of guilt, shame, and condemnation that has been robbing us of our peace for past mistakes, failures, and disappointments. We humble ourselves and accept that salvation is a gift from you, and we receive, Father, your unconditional love and peace that our joy may be full. May we grow, Father, in the knowledge of you and be strengthened in all power to become the person you purpose for each of us before the foundations of the world were ever settled into place. We decree, surely goodness and mercy shall follow us all the days of our life. We believe and pray. Amen. Thank you for joining me in prayer today. Next, if you would like additional prayer, please submit your prayer request online at www.pray4breakthrough.com. 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So again, I humbly thank you. I've also written a couple of books. 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Two, pray for breakthrough, how to speak God's word over your marriage in under 5 minutes, which made Amazon's bestseller list upon release. And 3, pray for breakthrough, how to pray against the infirmity of cancer and abnormal growths in under 5 minutes, which also made Amazon's bestseller list upon release in multiple categories. The Pray for Breakthrough books are available on christianbook.com, amazon.com, barnesandnoble.com, walmart.com, and many other book retailers. And of course, finally, I never like to close without speaking a blessing over us. So may the Lord bless us, keep us, and make his face shine upon us and be gracious unto us. May the Lord lift up his countenance upon us and give us peace. From this day forward, may the Almighty Father bless us with wisdom, understanding, and discernment. May we honor the Lord with our communication and conduct, and may he honor us. May the Lord's commanded blessing rest upon all we set our hands to do for the kingdom of God, granting us perpetual success. Thank you so much for attending the Pray for Breakthrough classroom today, where we learn, grow, and mature in the stature of the Lord. I look forward to seeing you back here every Saturday at 5:30 a.m. for all of you who are early risers. Bye for now. God bless.
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1: K280, GL, Chico. When you have a big need, God can seem far, far away. That's because your need is so close to you, blocking your vision of everything else, including God. When that happens, it's time to step back and get a new perspective. Over and over in the Old Testament, we read God's words that by his mighty hand and outstretched arm, he did something for his people. Whether it was to free them from slavery or foreign oppressor, God said he would reach out his arm and act on their behalf. That leads us to ask, how long is God's arm anyway? Honestly, I don't know the answer, but I can assure you that based on what God's word tells us, it is long enough to meet the need in your life that right now seems so enormous to you. The prophet Isaiah said, "Surely the arm of the Lord is not too short to save." Those words were written by the man who saw the Lord with his own eyes. If Isaiah says the Lord's arm is long enough, and he was an eyewitness, then we can trust his testimony. While Job was facing overwhelming difficulties, his friend Elihu told him that God is beyond our understanding and beyond our reach. From a human standpoint, that is true. We certainly cannot reach up to heaven to bring God down to us. But even though our arms aren't long enough to reach God, his mighty arm is long enough to reach down to us and lift us from the pit of our neediness. Jeremiah wrote, "Sovereign Lord, you have made the heavens and the earth by your great power and outstretched arm. Nothing is too hard for you." Friend, that includes your need. Take heart from the fact that absolutely nothing is too hard for the God of creation, whose mighty hand and outstretched arm reaches down to where you live.
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0: Imagine waking up tomorrow and realizing the whole world has gone quiet. No cars on the freeway, no voices next door, stores locked, phones unanswered. Not because it's a holiday, but because everyone is simply gone. You and your family are the only ones left. Overnight, you're living in a new world where the old routines don't apply and normal doesn't exist anymore. Well, that's a glimpse of what Noah faced when he stepped off the ark. The flood didn't just change the landscape, it changed everything. In Genesis chapter 9, God meets Noah on the other side of judgment with a fresh start, new boundaries, and a promise that would shape every generation to come. Welcome to the Sunday Sermon on Through the Bible with Dr. J. Vernon McGee. I'm Steve Schwetz, and before we begin our message, The New World, I want to announce that May is Letter Month, and you know, years ago, Dr. McGee started this tradition as really a special invitation for listeners to write and tell us what God's doing in their lives as we study the Word together. So let's celebrate a note from Glenn in Michigan. I've been on the Bible bus for what I believe is 25 years. During this time, many changes have taken place in my life, both good and challenging. But through all these, I have always looked forward to the daily message from Dr. McGee. I am a morning person, so I start each day with a cup of coffee, reading the scriptures for the day, and listening to the teaching of the Holy Spirit through Dr. McGee on the app. I have told many people about the program and will continue to do so. I know that God's Holy Spirit is also working on many people around the globe through this ministry, and I am so humbled to be a small part of this. Between the daily broadcasts and the Q&A and Sunday sermons, along with my local church family, my life is based in Jesus Christ, and I praise Him as my Savior and Lord. Well, Glenn, thanks so much for your partnership and your faithfulness. I'll keep a seat on the Bible bus reserved just for you. And how about you? You know we'd love to hear your story, too. Just send us a note through our app. You can also email biblebus@ttb.org or write to Box 7100, Pasadena, California, 91109. In Canada, Box 25325, London, Ontario, N6C6B1, or leave a voicemail at 1-800-65-BIBLE. Let's pray. Father, thank you for meeting us in your word. And as we listen, would you give us understanding and then help us to trust you in every new season of our lives. In Jesus' name, amen. Here's the Sunday sermon on Through the Bible with Dr. J. Vernon McGee.
1: The subject today is the new world. If you will permit me this morning, I'd like to turn this sanctuary into a psychological laboratory. And I'd like to solicit your further cooperation in making an experiment here today. I would like to ask you to use your imagination for the next few moments. Suppose that you went to bed tonight as usual. It doesn't take much imagination for that, does it? But when you waked up in the morning, you discovered that every person had suddenly disappeared and been removed from your neighborhood. First of all, you found out that only you and your family were the ones that were left, your immediate family. You first noticed a death-like silence in your neighborhood. You went out and knocked on the door, your next door neighbor. No one was there. You went down the block. You went around the block. In fact, you went through the community and you found that there was no one there at all. The entire community was abandoned. You went and called your relatives that live in other sections of the city and the country. You received no answer at all. You called the police. There was no answer. You got in your car and you went down the freeway and you found out you were the only one on the freeway. And that's unusual. And it'll take imagination to do that, my friend. But you went up and down the freeways and you found out that Los Angeles was a ghost town. Stores were locked, offices were closed, and there was no smog. Suppose that you could fly a jet. Since we're using our imagination, let's go all the way. You went out to the international airport, and of course there's no one there, no planes taking off, no planes landing. You got in a jet, and you started around the world. You found out that Europe was vacated. Not a person was in Russia. Africa was absolutely vacant. The millions of India and China were gone. And then you found out that no one was in the islands of the sea. You returned to Los Angeles. When you got here, an angel announced to you that judgment had come and all had been removed and you were left. Actually, wouldn't you agree with me that you're in a new world? A world that's altogether different from the one that you live in today. Former regulations and relationships no longer prevail. Traffic laws, they could be, or would be, actually obsolete. You could drive down either side of the freeway. The traffic lights, if they were working, would mean nothing to you. And you could cross the street anywhere you please. You could burn trash in your backyard, and you could mix your garbage any way you wanted to. And there would be no income tax to pay. That'd be a new world. There'd be no fear of the atom bomb. There'd be no TV either. That would make it pretty lonesome for some folks. And there'd be no need to listen to a liberal news commentator play up a bunch of dirty beatniks marching in Berkeley, because they wouldn't be there. And you wouldn't have to listen to LBJ on TV or J.V. McGee on radio. You are in a new world. You'd be living in a new dispensation, and there'd be no seminary professor there to deny it was a new dispensation. For you, this is only an experiment. For Noah, it was an experience. For you, it's a flight in the imagination. For Noah, it was a fact of reality. What to you is just make-believe this morning, for Noah, it was a chapter out of life. Noah found himself in a new world. A new dispensation, if you please. It's a good word, a Bible word, very meaningful. Now, you can change the label on it and call it something else, but the substance in the bottle is still the same. He has moved into a new world, altogether different world than he was in before. That he was in a world where there were millions of people, and there was a way of life, and now he's come into a world where he and his family are alone, and there's a new way of life. Now, I want us this morning to note several things. When Noah went ashore, he'd landed in a new world. Actually, he'd only gone probably a few hundred miles, and when this man got off the ark, it was unusual. Nothing quite like it. Now, I want you this morning to note some of the radical changes from the former status of this man and his family. First of all, we're told in verse 20 of chapter 8, "And Noah builded an altar unto the Lord, and took of every clean beast and of every clean fowl, and offered burnt offerings on the altar." Now, this is the first mention of the altar, and I think the reason is quite obvious. To begin with, when Adam and Eve left the Garden of Eden, there was an altar, but they didn't build it. God built that one. As they turned and looked back, they saw the cherubims looking down at the blood, the same thing that Moses had built in the tabernacle later on when he built the top of the ark, and it was cherubims looking down at the mercy seat. And that was that altar outside the Garden of Eden. And that's the altar that Cain and Abel went to. Cain did not bring a sacrifice that speaks of the fact that God is merciful to sinners. Abel did. We found that Noah, at the very beginning, he went to that altar. He was righteous, and that's the way a man was declared righteous, was by faith, doing what God had required. Now we find that after the flood, I think the Garden of Eden was pretty well rubbed out. I think that altar was destroyed. I believe that they landed probably 200 or 300 miles, certainly up the Tigris-Euphrates Valley from their original starting place, for the ark apparently drifted and floated inland. And so we find now that he makes an altar. That's the first thing that he does. For the very simple reason, this man was accustomed to come to God by bringing a sacrifice. And we find him coming to God in just that way. We find that he offered these clean animals. And you see now why he took clean animals into the ark, a larger number than he did of the others. It says in one place that he was to take on the ark two of every creature. And in chapter 7, verse 2, it says, of every clean beast thou shalt take to thee by sevens, the male and the female. So that the question then was raised, did he take two or did he take seven? Why, the fact of the matter is, he took seven of clean beasts. He took two of all other beasts. And the reason he took seven is because there was to be a sacrifice when he came off the ark. And if he'd only had two and offered them, then there'd been no clean beasts. Therefore, he took seven. And there was no inaccuracy at all as far as the Word of God is concerned. Now, he offered a sacrifice, and it was a burnt offering that he brought. If you'll notice, it says a sweet savor unto God. That's the burnt offering which speaks of the person of Christ. And do you note there was no sin offering? Up to the time of the giving of the law, there was no sin offering. You see, Paul makes it clear that without the law, there is no knowledge of sin, and that sin becomes transgression when you have the law. But when there is no law, then sin is still sin. Men sinned from Adam to Moses, but it wasn't transgression. Cain could murder his brother, and even God did nothing about it, because there's now no law. But now there is a law, and things have been changed. A new dispensation comes in, and there must be the sin offering. Therefore, my beloved, whether you know it or not, you're a sinner in God's sight. And Christ is the sacrifice, the burnt offering, and was until the giving of the law. And the burnt sacrifice speaks of his person, who he is, and what he did for us upon the cross, while that sin offering, non-sweet savor offering, speaks of the fact that he was made sin for us who knew no sin, that we might be made the righteousness of God in him. Now, we note that there's some other changes that are being made. We are told in the 9th chapter, verse 1, and God blessed Noah and his sons and said unto them, be fruitful and multiply and replenish the earth. Now, this man, Noah, if you will look at it for a moment, stood in the same position that Adam did. He becomes actually the head of the race again. And the very interesting thing is that the Scripture never enlarges upon that. You'll never find anywhere in the Word of God where that's dwelt upon. Why? Because the Word of God is going to recognize, finally, that there are only two heads of the race. One in Adam, and the other that's in Jesus Christ. They are the head of the race. There is the first Adam, the last Adam, and even Noah, though he heads up the race again, he is not considered ahead of the race as far as the scripture is concerned. Now you'll notice that there's something else. And the fear of you and the dread of you shall be upon every beast of the earth and upon every fowl of the air, upon all that moveth upon the earth and upon all the fishes of the sea. Into your hand are they delivered. Now, apparently, before the flood, all animals were domesticated. That is, they were domestic animals. That the fear of man and man's fear of animals did not exist at all. But after the flood, then you have actually the division of the animals. Those that are domesticated and those that are not domesticated animals, and animals that are difficult even to train. So that you have here something taking place in the animal world. And you have a great deal said here about the bringing forth of the animals from the ark. Evidently, Noah had no problem at all with them in the ark, but he did have a problem after the ark. There was the fear of man in the heart of the animal. Then you have another tremendous change that takes place. Every moving thing that liveth shall be meat for you, even as the green herb have I given you all things. Now, this is entirely new. We find that here after the flood that man's given meat for food. Actually, before the flood, man was a vegetarian. And I think Scripture makes that abundantly clear. I'd be very careful of making anything of that, because if you feel like just being a vegetarian is all that's necessary, you need to recognize that it was a bunch of vegetarians that God destroyed in the flood. And if diet had anything in the world to do with it, then something certainly went awry there. May I say to you that it was a radical change that God gave meat to eat after the flood. And as far as the word of God is concerned, it was not before. Then he makes this statement, but flesh with the life thereof, which is the blood thereof, shall ye not eat. Now you will find that there's a superstition back of the eating of animals in most countries. In India, for instance, as you know, it's tied up with the religion, tied up with Hinduism. And it goes even farther back than that to an animism that believed that when you ate an animal, you got the nature of the animal. Now, you hear some of the cultists say that you ought not to eat animals because you'll become rather beastly in your conduct, that it'll have that sort of an effect upon you. Well, that's mere superstition, of course, and it reveals the fact that those that are saying that are going back to this, which is at the very dawn of man in his superstitions as he got away from God. Now, when God gave it here, he's making clear that you're not to eat the blood, the life is in it. For a little later, he'll say the life of the flesh is in the blood, and I've given it to you upon the altar to make an atonement for your sins. That you are to respect the blood, because blood is life, and life must be surrendered as a penalty for sin. And that blood ultimately speaks of the fact that a Savior is coming, and that big fisherman, Simon Peter, said, it's precious blood. And that is the reason that it is forbidden here, and God later on included it in his law to these people. Now you move on down and find out he did something else. He says, whoso sheddeth man's blood, by man shall his blood be shed. For in the image of God made he man. Now we come to something that's entirely new. As we said before, when Cain slew his brother Abel, God did nothing about it. He actually put a mark on him and made it so that no one could touch this man. But now you've moved into something entirely new. God says, now I'm setting for man human government. and I'm giving man this privilege and responsibility that he's to maintain law and order, and he's to maintain it to the extent of taking human life when someone has taken another human life. May I say to you that that rule has never been abrogated, it's never been repealed, it's never been abolished, it's never been changed, it's never been altered, and it is still God's rule for human government today. And as men move away from God, they naturally are moving away from this. And you find today many of our states are repealing capital punishment. And today you're said to be an old fogey or an old timer, or you're brutal or cruel if you believe in capital punishment. May I say to you, I'm still going to go along with God. I believe that capital punishment is Christian and is still God's order for this day in which we live. And it's no accident that when we live in a day when men get away from God and lawlessness abounds, the capital punishment, and it'll be abolished. And we have many people today that think that you're being kind if you repeal it. And someone says, well, it has never deters crime. God never said that about it. God said it is to speak of the fact that human life is precious because it's created in my image. That's the reason he gave it. He never said it was a reform measure. He never said it would accomplish something. He said it's a testimony to the fact that man is created in the image of God. And in a day when man thinks he's come from an animal and has no regard for human life, then they want to pass a law that would repeal it and abrogate it. Will you notice that even Paul says this in Romans, the 13th chapter, verses 3 and 4, for the rulers are not a terror to the good work, but the evil. Do you wish not to fear the authority? Be doing the good, and you will have praise from him, for he's a minister of God to thee for good. But if you are doing evil, be afraid, for not in vain does he wear the sword. For he is the minister of God, inflicting punishment under wrath upon the one practicing evil. And you see that God says here he wears the sword not in vain. A sword, that which is used for execution, whatever it might be, is not to be just an image. It's not a fraternity pin. It's not a badge of an office. But it speaks of that which he is to use in punishing, if you please. We have men today in this nation and in the world who think that they are bigger and better than God. They want to be, they say, more kind than even the God of the Old Testament. Well, the God of the Old Testament is the God of the New Testament, and he's still God. And he did not die in this generation, if you please. Now, will you notice there's another change? And I will establish my covenant with you. Neither shall all flesh be cut off any more by the waters of a flood. Neither shall there any more be a flood to destroy the earth. Now, God makes a covenant with Noah. And it's one of the many covenants that's in the Scripture. Some of them are conditional covenants. Some of them are unconditional. That means that God never required anything on the part of man when he made the covenant. There is the Edenic covenant. God put man in the Garden of Eden, and he made a covenant with him. He said, now you can eat of everything except one tree, and you're not to eat of that tree. In the day you eat of it, you'll die. Now, friends, you and I today are not in that dispensation. I trust that you are not living on the basis that you're to avoid eating a tree because you can eat anything. You and I are not under that condition at all. Only Adam was under it. And then when he came out of the Garden of Eden, he's in a different surroundings. He doesn't have to pay attention to trees anymore. He's in a different environment altogether. And there's a different relationship. God says, now if you do good, he said to Cain, if you'll do good, And if you want to live in the day of do-gooders, go back to the days of Cain. That was the day of the do-gooders. But you see, it was the do-gooders that were destroyed in a flood, because it's not in man to direct his steps at all. And then you come to this covenant, the covenant God made with Noah, that he would not destroy the earth with a flood again. And then you can move on down. We'll talk about a covenant God made with Abraham. Then you'll find that God made a covenant with Moses. And then when they were ready to enter the land, God made a covenant with them about their occupancy of Palestine. He gave it to them as an everlasting possession. But obedience was the condition on which they occupied that land. Then you will find that God made a covenant with David. And that's the reason that the angel said he's born in the city of David, a Savior, because God's making good a covenant that he had made with David. And then you have God's covenant that he's made with the nation Israel. He's going to return them back to that land. He's going to make them an earthly people. And then God has made a new covenant. And that's the covenant he's made with you and me today. That when he gave his son to die, if we had trusted him, he'd save us. That's his covenant that he's made with this world today. And this covenant is one that's made in perpetuity, as the lawyers say. God said, this is the token of the covenant which I make between me and you and every living creature that is with you for perpetual generations. Now, the token of this covenant was, the bow shall be in the cloud. I will look upon it, that I may remember the everlasting covenant between God and every living creature of all flesh that is upon the earth. That flag, if you want to call it, that emblem, that fraternity pin, was the rainbow. God gave a token of this covenant in living color, and an everlasting color, if you please, a permanent one. And it would never need a new paint job. It would always be there as a reminder, not for man to see, but for God to see, if you please. And you will find that God, over in the book of Revelation, in the 4th chapter, and I'd like to turn and read that. He mentions when you get to heaven, the first thing you're going to see, and immediately I saw I was in the Spirit, and behold, a throne was set in heaven. One sat on the throne, and he that sat was to look upon like a jasper, sardine stone, and there was a rainbow round about the throne, in sight like unto an emerald. In other words, the rainbow is still there, a reminder that God is a covenant-making and a covenant-keeping God. Now, Simon Peter, in his second epistle, he uses the flood and the days of Noah to point believers to the new world that is yet in the future. And I want to turn now to what Simon Peter had to say. Will you listen very carefully? He says, knowing this first, that there shall come in the last days scoffers, walking after their own lusts and saying, where is the promise of his coming? For since the fathers fell asleep, all things continue as they were from the beginning of creation. And you see, that is the thing that we hear today on every hand. It's the very thesis of evolution, is that you and I live in a universe that through billions of years of gradual change has taken place. The Word of God has said that there have been certain crises in the past. And it might be interesting for you to know this, that when they say, we've dug down and found rocks that go back billions of years. Don't you know that in the crisis that God brought upon this earth, that he could press into those rocks billions of years? He'd have no problem in that. Therefore, the Word of God teaches that in the past there have been two great crises as far as this earth is concerned. One is before man was ever put here, because when you move into the first chapter of Genesis, You find God having to separate the waters from the waters, for a flood then had covered the entire world. There had been some sort of a crisis here, and the Word of God does not let us in on what it is or what it was. Then you come to the flood, and the flood is another great crisis. Now, men are going to say at the last days, nothing's ever happened, nothing's going to happen. Things continue as they were from the foundation of the world. Now, God says something is going to happen. For this they willingly are ignorant of. Now, they'll all tell you that there's a tremendous thing that has taken place on this earth that has caused mountains to end up and seas to depart. For you can go to the top of Mount Wilson and pick up seashells. You can go to the plains of West Texas and you can pick up all kinds of sea urchins, for I've done that. And they tell you today that that entire area was under the sea at one time. My friend, it wasn't a gradual thing. It was a tremendous crisis that came upon this earth. This they willingly are ignorant of, that by the word of God the heavens were of old, and the earth standing out of the water and in the water, whereby the world that then was, being overflowed with water, perished. And this is the world that was. You and I are living in a three worlds in one. It perished. That in the past. It went down in the flood, and Noah came out into something entirely new and different, with a different arrangement God made with him. Now you'll notice you and I live in the world that is, whereby the world that then was, being overflowed with water, perished. But the heavens and the earth, which are now, by the same word are kept in store, reserved unto fire against the day of judgment and perdition of ungodly men. And you and I are living in a world today will never be destroyed by water, but it will be destroyed by fire. Now there has been, as you know in the past, this has been ridiculed, that you couldn't burn up dirt. You couldn't burn up this earth. It'd be impossible to. May I say that's before the little Adam made his appearance on the scene and has become such a big fella. We know today that the very thing that Peter describes here is something that could be applicable to atomic fission. I'm not saying it is, because I think there's something in the future that's far and beyond greater than anything we know about this morning. But this gives you an idea that Simon Peter, it's not out on a limb when he's writing like this, but he's talking of something that is a scientific possibility. And now you have a world that's yet to come. But the day of the Lord will come as a thief in the night, in which the heavens shall pass away with a great noise, and the elements shall melt with fervent heat. The earth also and the works that are therein shall be burned up. And you and I are living in a world today that is to disappear. It's to be burnt up. And a new earth, a new heavens, and a new earth will appear. So that the world that was, the world that is, and the world that will be, and that world will be a new world. Now you and I are living in a world, therefore today, that's moving to judgment, just as much as it was in Noah's day. Whether we are as close to it, I certainly don't know, and I do not think the wise ones of the earth know today. Our nation today has spent billions of dollars to postpone the crisis that is inevitable and that is coming upon this earth. The day of reckoning is inevitable. You cannot avoid it today. The comfortable pew is reluctant to hear it, but it's time, my beloved, that we recognize we're living in a world that's moving to judgment. The other night, I called attention to something John says in a very interesting way. He says this world that you and I live in is a world that's moving to judgment. But it's not the world that God created. It's another world. It's the world of Los Angeles. It's the world of the United Nations. It's the world of communism and false Christianity as we see it manifested today in this country. May I say to you, that's the world that's going to pass away. Notice how our Lord used language. He said in the 12th chapter of John's Gospel, he that loveth his life shall lose it. He that hateth his life in this world shall keep it unto life eternal. This world. What world? This world. This present order of things. He's not through. In verse 31 of the 12th chapter, he says, now is the judgment of this world. Now shall the prince of this world be cast out. That's not the world he created. It's not the world of flowers and of birds and of beauty and of color. It's the world that men have made. That's the world that's moving to judgment. He called it this world. And will you notice, in the chapter 13 of John, he began this upper room discourse. Now before the feast of the Passover, when Jesus knew that his hour was come, that he should depart out of this world. What world? This world. This world that crucified him. This world that rejects him today. This world that you and I live in today. This is the world that's moving to judgment. And I think that's what John meant when he said, love not the world, neither the things that are in the world. He's talking about this world that men have made, not the beauties of nature. I take a walk with my daughter's dog up in Eaton Canyon. I was up there yesterday just to sit down on a rock and look at the beauties of nature. That's his world. But when I got down into Pasadena and went into a store, I found out when I heard the language that was being spoken that I was in this world. It's passing away. We're told not to love it. There is a new world coming. The scripture says righteousness shall cover the earth as waters cover the sea. My friend, righteousness doesn't cover this world today. Righteousness means to act right, to do right, to think right, to be right with God. Things are not right in this world. Husbands do not treat their wives right, and wives do not treat their husbands right. Parents do not treat their children right, and children are not treating their parents right, and relatives are not treating each other right, and neighbors are not treating each other right, and business is not treating another business right, and one race does not treat another race right, and one government doesn't treat another government right. We don't need a great society. We need a new society, a new world, wherein dwelleth righteousness and peace and joy. And only Christ can bring that world in. In the meantime, God has a new covenant. A new covenant. We call it the New Testament. The better word is new covenant. God today is not looking upon the rainbow in the new covenant. He's looking upon the blood of the cross. And the only two colors that he wants to talk to you and me about are the colors of red and white. Come now and let us reason together, saith the Lord. Though your sins be as scarlet, they shall be white as snow. Though they be red like crimson, they shall be as wool. He says in the new covenant, I don't have a rainbow for you. This is not a polychrome arrangement now. I want you to look at your sin. My eyes, they're black as hell. They're a deep scarlet. But when you look at my son, he shed his blood for you. And if you'll come to him, they'll be white as snow. White as snow. Listen to Paul. And all things are of God, who hath reconciled us to himself by Jesus Christ, and hath given to us the ministry of reconciliation, to wit, that God was in Christ, reconciling the world unto himself.

0: Not with the idea of a big club to hit anybody he doesn't want to. He's dealing in mercy. He says, because my son died for you, I'm reconciled to you. I'm reconciled to you. You don't have to do anything to come to me. And my only word to you today in the world is, will you be reconciled to me? That's all. Somebody says, but I've got to do something. I think I ought to improve a little. My friend, you'd never be able to improve enough to come to him. Somebody says, I ought to go through a ceremony. No ceremony could bring a man to God. Somebody says, I ought to join something. My friend, joining something won't bring you to God. Just as I am without one plea, but that thy blood was shed for me, O Lamb of God, I come. That's the new covenant. Now then, we're ambassadors for Christ. You know what an ambassador is? An ambassador represents a country in another country. This is not his world. This is this world. But he's not at war with us. He's made peace by the blood of the cross. And he's keeping ambassadors down here. And an ambassador's son is no war. That he hasn't anything against us. He says, Christ, remove the sin, and the only thing today is your will. Your lack of faith. You can come. You can come. The Lord Jesus said, go ye into all the world and preach the gospel to every creature. He that believeth and is baptized, and that means to be identified with Christ, has nothing to do with water. He that believeth and is identified with Christ shall be saved. But he that believeth not shall be damned. He said that. I didn't say it. It's either heaven or hell. He's made it possible for every person to go to heaven. He's reconciled to you. He's reconciled to you. Will you be reconciled to God? That's all he asks. That's the new covenant. That's the new arrangement. Christ died. He did it all for us, my beloved. And God today wants to be gracious. I'm wondering if you are here today. You've never been reconciled to God. You've tried hard enough. He doesn't want you to try. He wants you to trust. He doesn't want you to do. He wants you to believe. He's done something for you. He paid it all. All to him I owe. Sin had left a crimson stain. He washed it white as snow. Will you be reconciled to him? Do you trust him? How good he is. How gracious he is. He loves you, and he wants to save you. And his question is, what will you do with my son who died for you?
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3: Welcome to Preparedness Thoughts with John Stephenson. John understands the importance of being prepared. Through rain, rocks, and snow, he has seen it all and survived. He has seen major disasters like Mount St. Helens and how vehicles were stopped in the street from the volcanic ash. Earthquakes, too, including the Loma Prieta earthquake, which felt like it wouldn't stop shaking. People were without electricity and could not hardly buy groceries or gasoline. The homeless lit bonfires in the streets. The Bay Bridge and other freeways were broken. God only knows what will be next.
4: Welcome to Preparedness Thoughts by John Stephenson. In these days, a lot is going on, and some will look around and say, nothing has changed. It is just a lot of bluster, but things will remain as they always have been. But others will say, such and such is going on, and surely big changes will happen. After all, there are wars going on, and famine, and despair, and there are epidemics as well. There are those who say Jesus is returning soon. Some say Jesus is angry. I don't know, maybe you do, but Jesus is angry at unrepented sin. So let us repent, and that means that we will change our ways and seek to live a holy life. I also see hurt and violence going on, and even death to babies in the womb. Thankfully, God will forgive our sin when we repent, which is to turn from our wicked ways. And you cannot fool God. He knows your heart and he knows your thoughts. So live faithful to God and love your fellow mankind along the way. There are shortages of food and water and many other good things in life. So this could become a greater reality than we ever could have dreamed, the shortages that are going on. So now is a time for careful wisdom. And we know what could happen in our world, in our life, but we do not know if it will happen. So with so many serious possibilities, we might want to play the what-if game and get prepared to show love and compassion to our neighbor as we examine what could happen. Have your storehouse full of supplies, and those supplies may be desperately needed one day. How good it would be for our effort to save a life. But how very wonderful it would be for our efforts to save a soul from hell. Let us each be prepared to share and to help and to save. May we each think and do what will give glory to God Jesus. Also, may what we do benefit the lives of ourselves, our family, and others. Be wise with your preparedness. Be wise with what you do. This is episode 85.
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0: Now, the Business Edge Minute. Here's Mitch Graff.
1: Trying to remember the names of people you meet at a networking event or convention can seem impossible, but there are some little hacks that will make it much easier to recall someone's name. 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

Now we continue reading from the Bible at Proverbs 9:13. The woman of folly is boisterous. She is naive and knows nothing. She sits at the doorway of her house, on a seat by the high places of the city, calling to those who pass by, who are making their paths straight. Whoever is naive, let him turn in here. And to him who lacks understanding, she says, stolen water is sweet, and bread eaten in secret is pleasant. But he does not know that the dead are there, that her guests are in the depths of Sheol.

0: Proverbs chapter 10. The Proverbs of Solomon. A wise son makes a father glad, but a foolish son is a grief to his mother. Ill-gotten gains do not profit, but righteousness delivers from death. The Lord will not allow the righteous to hunger, but he will reject the craving of the wicked. Poor is he who works with a negligent hand, but the hand of the diligent makes rich. He who gathers in summer is a son who acts wisely, but he who sleeps in harvest is a son who acts shamefully. Blessings are on the head of the righteous, but the mouth of the wicked conceals violence. The memory of the righteous is blessed, but the name of the wicked will rot. The wise of heart will receive commands, but a babbling fool will be ruined. He who walks in integrity walks securely, but he who perverts his ways will be found out. He who winks the eye causes trouble, and a babbling fool will be ruined. The mouth of the righteous is a fountain of life, but the mouth of the wicked conceals violence. Hatred stirs up strife, but love covers all transgressions. On the lips of the discerning, wisdom is found, but a rod is for the back of him who lacks understanding. Wise men store up knowledge, but with the mouth of the foolish, ruin is at hand. The rich man's wealth is his fortress. The ruin of the poor is their poverty. The wages of the righteous is life. The income of the wicked, punishment. He is on the path of life who heeds instruction, but he who ignores reproof goes astray. He who conceals hatred has lying lips, and he who spreads slander is a fool. When there are many words, transgression is unavoidable, but he who restrains his lips is wise. The tongue of the righteous is as choice silver. The heart of the wicked is worth little. The lips of the righteous feed many, but fools die for lack of understanding. This is The Word, Bible reading without comment. It's presented because the Word of God says in 1 Timothy 4:13 that we're to give attention to the public reading of Scripture. Lord willing, I'll return next time with more. This is Nicholas Hope.
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4: Abimelech wasn't even serving the Lord, and God could speak to him in a dream. God could restrain him from sinning. Now, you might be thinking, well, there certainly have been times he didn't. Well, yeah, of course. There are times where he lets us make the choice to reveal what's in our heart. Why? He wants us to make the right choice. He's not looking for robots. He's looking for people that respond to him in love, that recognize his love and grace and mercy.
5: Only with Jesus. Only with In today's broadcast, we have part two of Pastor Sam's message, Fear, Failure, and God's Faithfulness. We take up today in Genesis chapter 20, starting in verse 1. Herein, we see the story of Abraham and Abimelech. Abraham tells the king Abimelech that Sarah is his sister, and he takes her for his own. Seems like we've heard this one from Abraham once before, but let's listen in.
4: Now Abraham, on the other hand, and at least his story has a happy ending, journeyed from the south. He dwelt between Kadesh and Shur, sojourning in Gerar. And Abraham said of Sarah his wife, verse 2 of chapter 20, she is my sister. And Abimelech, king of Gerar, sent and took Sarah. But God came to Abimelech in a dream by night and said to him, indeed, you are a dead man because of the woman whom you have taken, for she is a man's wife. Now, a couple of things. Some commentators reading this story imagine that it must just be a sort of a verbal tradition with some, you know, changes, because this actually happened 24 years earlier back in Egypt. But I want to suggest to you that there are too many differences for these to be the same stories. And those who say, well, maybe it's just, you know, a little confusion in the people and the places, no. All scripture is given by inspiration of God. God inspired this, he preserved it, and he's sharing it with us today through the written word. Why? Because he wants us to see in Abraham that even a walk of faith, even a friend of God, even real worshipers, even real witnesses can occasionally and will certainly have a lapse of faith. That's what's happening here. Now, it shouldn't escape us that it's the very same type of situation that he failed in 24 years earlier. And you'd think by now, this father of the faith, this friend of God, would have figured it out. God has been faithful to him. He's protected him. He's preserved him. He's provided for him. He finds himself under a similar stress that he'd experienced much earlier, and he reverts to the same behavior, the same ungodly behavior that he'd reverted to in earlier times. In doing so, he misrepresented the Lord. In doing so, he stumbled a pagan king. In doing so, he put his wife at risk. In doing so, he impacted the wives of all of the people of Abimelech. For we'll find at the end of the chapter, God closes up their wombs. There is no reproduction until this issue is dealt with. There's no fruit until this sin is dealt with. And I believe what's happening here is that God led him to this place so the sin could come to the surface, so it could be dealt with once and for all, because God had great plans for Abraham. Now, here's how this applies to you. Here's how this applies to me. It may be that you've been walking with the Lord for quite a while now. I know some of you have. I know some of you are brand new at all of this. Just hang with us a second. Some of you who've walked with the Lord for years and years, dealt with things in the past, thought, man, I've conquered that, I've overcome that, that's past history. You need to know the Bible says, be careful when you think you stand, lest you fall. Don't fall into the sin of pride and complacency, thinking you can't be tempted in ways you were tempted earlier. And I think that some of us are greatly disturbed, greatly discouraged, greatly disappointed in ourselves when we find ourselves going back, sliding back, repeating the sins of the past, and thinking, I haven't made any progress at all. It's not true. You've made lots of progress. And like Abraham, if this isn't a lifestyle and just a lapse, you will be confronted today, some of you. You will be rebuked today, some of you. Not by me, but by God's word. And then you will be convicted, you'll repent, you'll be restored, you'll be set right, and then God will begin to work miraculously. There'll be fruit, there'll be reproduction, there'll be all God's intended, and it's hindered because of that underlying undealt with sin. So God, we see, is perfectly able to deal with anyone at any time. I hope you know that. Theologically, the term is that he is sovereign. That means he can do anything he wants at any time. Now, God doesn't always force the issue, but he can. And in this case, Abraham blows it. Sarah's at risk. God steps right in, and I want you to note how he does it. He just appears to this guy, this pagan king, in a dream and says, "You are dead, man. You have taken another man's wife." If you haven't been disturbed enough by the drunkenness part, know this. Adultery is so serious to God biblically that even before the law, he says, "That'll kill you. I'll kill you for it. You'll die spiritually. You'll die physically. You will die reproductively." He is saying, "Man, you are dead. You've taken another man's wife." God has always held the marriage relationship in the highest of esteem. Why? He created it. Wasn't man's institution. In fact, I did a wedding last night, and I shared with them, and I'll share it with you. I don't think men would have ever thought up marriage. I don't think so. Maybe women, but not men. But God not only thought it up, he instituted, he ordained it, and he blesses it. And he says, "Man, don't let sexual immorality be named among you." Now, that was the deal last time. And if you weren't here, you might want to pick up the tape. You don't want to be convicted and busted by it, then don't. But if you want to deal with those issues and think it might help, then do. Well, anyway, God comes to him in a dream, and God can speak to anyone, anywhere, anytime, however he chooses. There are some teaching that unless we pray, God can't move. Unless we speak, God can't save. Unless we, God can't listen. God will never put himself at our mercy. He is sovereign completely over all his creation. He is almighty, all-powerful. Now, I do delight in the fact that he chooses to speak through me. I'm amazed by it. I'm humbled by it. I never think, well, of course he uses me, because I've read the story of Balaam and Balak and know he can speak through a donkey, and it isn't the only time he ever did. But I am amazed and in awe and just so appreciative that not only will God forgive sinners like us, not only will he let us make it to heaven, but he, in the process and in the meantime, says, "Look, I take your life and I'll use it in profound and wonderful and radical ways." That's our hope. And even if you've fallen, even if you've stumbled, even if you've had a life of just blowing it completely, there's hope today. Why? You're here. You're hearing the truth. You're opening your heart so God can work. So, words of comfort and hope. God comes in a dream. He says, "Man, you're dead." And then Abimelech begins to plead his case. He had not come near her, we read in verse 4, and he said, "Lord, will you slay a righteous nation also?" Now, I don't know for sure if Abraham was able to listen into this conversation, but this had to be interesting if he did, because those were Abraham's words to God before the destruction of Sodom and Gomorrah. "Shall not the judge of the whole earth do right? Would you destroy the righteous with the wicked?" And what Abimelech is saying is, look, these people didn't do anything wrong. He's not saying they weren't sinners. He's saying, "I sinned, okay. But what did they do?" And God's saying, "Okay." And then I want you to see what else he has to say. He pleads the nation's righteousness, his own ignorance and innocence. He says, "Did he not say to me," verse 5, "she is my sister, and she even herself said he is my brother. In the integrity of my heart and innocence of my hands, I have done this." And God said to him in a dream, "Yes, I know that you did this in the integrity of your heart, for I also withheld you from sinning against me. Therefore, I did not let you touch her." Now, that's a verse I have highlighted. That's a verse I have underlined. And here's why. Of all the things we're going to read and consider together today, that verse tells me, tells you, God is able to keep us from sinning. He is able to keep that which has been committed to him. Listen, Abimelech wasn't even serving the Lord, and God could speak to him in a dream. God could restrain him from sinning. Now, you might be thinking, well, there certainly have been times he didn't. Well, yeah, of course. There are times where he lets us make the choice to reveal what's in our heart. Why? He wants us to make the right choice. He's not looking for robots. He's looking for people that respond to him in love, that recognize his love and grace and mercy. So he allows a choice, but listen, he's still sovereign. And if you make the wrong choice and he decides, "No, I'm not going to let that happen," believe me, he'll have his way. If you don't know it, read the story of Jonah. He did everything he could get away only to be vomited onto the shores of the very place he could have gone the easy way, but he didn't. Look at Pharaoh, who says, who's the Lord that I should obey him? He says, I'll show you who I am. And as Pharaoh hardens his heart, God strengthens him in that conviction and demonstrates his power in and through him. So you can say, I won't do the will of God. And if God decides you will, you will. But I'll tell you what God will not force you to do. He will not force you into a relationship with him that demands a response of love. He will not force you into heaven. And some people think, well, it's just not right. Everyone won't make it to heaven. Consider for a moment. If all the people on the planet made it to heaven, it would be no different than here. We don't want people who don't want to be there complaining that, hey, this isn't what I signed up for. I wanted to be in hell with my friends. You see the album covers, you know. You know what they're talking about. Well, the bottom line here is that God is able to keep us from sinning. So that means, for one thing, as believers, we have no excuse. We can't say, well, I thought God was going to keep me. He warns us, big flashing signs, do not enter, don't go, danger ahead, roadblock. We got to walk over all of it, trample on the cross to get there. And then we turn around and say, why did you let this happen, Lord? How foolish can we be? Having been forewarned, how foolish can we be? Well, in Abimelech's case, didn't matter that he wasn't walking with the Lord or perhaps even aware of the Lord. God still restrained him from sin. How much more will he restrain you and restrain me? If we say, Lord, I don't want to sin. I don't want to stumble my kids. I don't want to stumble my wife. I don't want to stumble my friends. I want to be a witness for you. He will be faithful. So Abimelech says, man, I was innocent and I acted in integrity. They lied to me. And so he says in verse 7, well, restore the man's wife, for he is a prophet, and he will pray for you and you shall live. But if you do not restore her, know that you shall surely die and all who are yours. God says, you deal now or you will surely die. And I want to tell you, God offers every person on this planet forgiveness of sin. There's nobody going to be in hell because God didn't give them opportunity to hear the good news and to repent. You might be thinking, well, what about the Aborigines or what about the people way over somewhere? If that's a genuine concern of your heart and not just a smokescreen to keep from dealing with your own sin, then come to the Lord, train in the ministry, and go share with them. See, there's opportunity. We'll even help pay your way. But God doesn't have to send you. He can speak to them in a dream. He could speak to them through a burning bush. He could speak to them through a donkey. He can do it however he sees fit, but I guarantee you not one person's going to end up in hell and say, I never knew. And no one here is going to stand before God and say, no one ever told me. There is forgiveness of sin at the foot of the cross. Jesus, we're told, died for our sins according to the Scripture. He was buried. He rose again the third day according to the Scripture. From the cross he prayed, Father, forgive them. They know not what they do. And that prayer extends down through the ages. So God speaks to Abimelech in a dream. And he says, look, I've restrained you. And as Abraham had earlier judged Abimelech as probably some pagan with no morals and they're just going to take my wife and kill me. No doubt Abimelech's beginning to look at Abraham like, yeah, here's a real man of God, a liar, a hypocrite, gets me in all this trouble, messes with my whole kingdom. And I want you to see how God defends his man in spite of Abraham's sin. He says, restore the man's wife, verse 7, for he is a prophet, and he will pray for you and you shall live. But if you do not restore, you will die, you and all who are yours. God speaks highly of Abraham. Why? Because that's who he was making Abraham. That was the call on Abraham's life. Did he falter? Yes. Was he a hypocrite? Yes. Did he sin? Absolutely. But it was a lapse and not a lifestyle. And so he says, hey, he's a prophet and he is the road to healing in this situation. He will pray for you and you will be healed. So Abimelech rose early in the morning, verse 8, calls all his servants, told them all these things in the hearing, and the men were very afraid. Do you see the fear? First Lot's afraid, failure. Then his daughters are afraid, failure. Then Abraham's afraid, failure. Now Abimelech's people are afraid, but God's in a process of restoration. And they're very afraid. So Abimelech called Abraham and said, "What have you done to us? How have I offended you that you brought on me and on my kingdom a great sin? You have done deeds to me that ought not to be done." Now I'll tell you, it is a bummer to be falsely accused. If it ever happens to you, you know it is so painful to have people speak ill of you, to tell lies about you. But Jesus said, "Blessed are you when you're falsely accused, when they speak all manner of against you falsely for my sake." But I'll tell you what's worse than being falsely accused, and that's being rightly accused. Especially if you're being accused by pagans, if you're being accused by unbelievers. And if it happens to you, or if it's happened to you, you know just what I'm talking about. When they're like, "Hey, I thought Christians were supposed to be honest. I thought Christians were supposed to be loving. I thought Christians were supposed to forgive." And you know, when people say that to you, your old nature comes up. The hair goes up on the back of your head, and you're like, "Oh, yeah." And you've got, you know, you pull out your little card that says, "Christians aren't perfect, just forgiven." Yeah, read right here, you know. We're not perfect, just forgiven. But see, that's kind of what was happening with Abraham. He was reverting back, and we can't revert back. You know what we need to tell people when they catch us in sin and rebuke us for it? You know what? You're absolutely right. I should have never lied. I should have never stole. I should have never cheated. I should have never played the hypocrite. Will you forgive me for being such a poor witness to you? And I want you to know that I'm going to pray to the Lord, and He is going to forgive me and will restore me. And I hope I get another opportunity to show you what a real Christian is. See, when we cop to it, it's over. When we confess it, it's a done deal. But if you justify it, if you rationalize it, if you try to make excuses for it, it just goes on and on and on. And I want you to see, Abraham hadn't done here. He says, "What were you thinking? What in the world was going on in your mind there in verse 10? And he said, "Well, I thought surely the fear of God is not in this place, and they'll kill me on account of my wife." He says, "I thought in fear of the unknown, fear of what we are not sure of, often leads us to failure, to sin." He says, "I just didn't know. I figured you guys were just a bunch of pagan, heathen, murderers, you know, take my wife, kill me kind of guys." And I want to encourage you that not everybody you work with that isn't a Christian is like that. You know, you can walk with the Lord for a while and begin to imagine because you've grown so much, you're so much better than them. And I want to tell you today, you're not better than them at all. Just better off. That's all. The grace of God has brought salvation to those of us who believe. But we're not better than the people who've yet to believe. And when we judge them as unworthy of the gift God's given us, we're doing the very thing Abraham did to Abimelech. And the thing Abimelech no doubt was at this point doing to Abraham. Abraham's looking and saying, "I just thought you're a bunch of murderers." And Abimelech's saying, "Man, I didn't know you God followers were liars and, you know, all of that." So we're told that there was two more excuses offered. First, "I just thought you guys would kill me." Then it says, "And indeed, verse 12, truly she is my sister. She's the daughter of my father, but not the daughter of my mother, and she became my wife." He renders a half-truth. Somebody told me years ago, I want to share with you, a half-truth is a whole lie. It's like being a little bit pregnant. There just ain't no such thing. You are or you ain't. And there is no such thing as a half-truth. You are either telling the truth or you're lying. You are either honest or dishonest. We'd like to think we could walk in some gray area between. But God says there's a kingdom of light and a kingdom of darkness, and light and darkness have nothing in common. They don't mix in some gray area. You make right decisions and walk in the light as He is in the light, or you walk in darkness. That's the only decision and choices and options. So He says, "Well, you know, I thought you were a bunch of murderous heathen, and anyway, it's sort of, you know, half true." And then His third excuse is, "Well, we planned this a long time ago. I want you to see it." He says, "It came to pass," verse 13, "when God caused me to wander from my father's house, that I said to her, 'This is your kindness that you should do for me in every place, wherever we go, say of me, he is my brother.'" He says, "We made this deal 24 years ago. Isn't that sad? He said, "You know, when God first called me, what was his status then? He was a full-blown pagan like everyone else. He was just getting to know the Lord. And he said, I kind of made a decision back then how I would deal with these kinds of pressures later on." And I want to tell you, if you have foolishly done the same, reverted back, to how you dealt with things before you knew better. Well, you can change all that today. You can say, Lord, I don't want to walk in hypocrisy. I don't want to be a fool. I don't want to go the way of Abraham here. Well, Abimelech deals with all of this. Took sheep, oxen, male and female servants, gives them to Abraham, verse 14, restores Sarah, his wife, to him. And he says, see, my land is before you. Dwell where it pleases you. And to Sarah, he said, behold, I've given your brother 1,000 pieces of silver. Indeed, this vindicates you before all who are with you and before all others. So she was reproved. And Abraham prayed to God, and God healed Abimelech, his wife, his maidservants, and they bore children. For the Lord had closed up all the wombs of the house of Abimelech because of Sarah, Abraham's wife. I want you to see again three things. First, Lot's lifestyle of walking by sight instead of faith not only caused him the loss of all he valued and treasured, but led to the loss of his own daughter's sense of virtue and morality, led to that despicable scene in that cave that led to the birth of those who would ultimately be enemies and ensnarers of God's chosen people. Immorality and idolatry abounded. Abraham, on the other hand, had lapses of faith, and yet God would rebuke him here through a pagan king. He would restore him, and God still called him a prophet, still said, hey, have him pray for you. I'll honor that prayer. And I pray today, if any of us have fallen as Abraham did for fear, and that was what was going on. Listen, there are so many things that we brought into this Christian experience, things we were afraid of, things that we were fearful might at some point happen. I'll tell you, the reality is never as bad as the fear itself. Those things we greatly fear, if God allows them in our life, He will be with us in them, and He'll sustain us through them. He'll show Himself faithful in the midst of them. So, for unbelievers, the question is simple, and this is my third and final thing. If you have had a lifestyle of sin, do you recognize and realize today there is hope for you? Otherwise, you wouldn't be here at all. God's drawn you that you might hear the truth, and the truth will set you free. And here's the truth, that you are a sinner and alienated from a holy God, the God who created you, who sustained you, who loves you, who sent His Son Jesus to die for you. He has sustained you to this point, and He's offering you complete and total pardon of sin. He wipes your slate clean. And if you're thinking, well, that's just a little too easy for me, I mean, there must be something I've got to do. Yeah, there is. You've got to believe it and receive it. And I'll tell you, pride will keep you from it. You might say, well, I don't even know that I am a sinner. Trust me, you are. If you're not absolutely sure, and you say, well, how do you know? Ask anyone you know. They'll tell you. You are a sinner. But God loves sinners. We see that. And He chooses and uses sinners, and He restores fallen sinners. And He wants to forgive you and wipe your slate clean today. If you are a believer, and for fear or any other reason, you found yourself in sin, misrepresenting the Lord, playing the hypocrite, falling back into your old patterns, today you can confess that and be forgiven and set free. Romans 6 says we are free from the power of sin and death. We need to latch onto that reality.
5: Abraham's continual lapses of faith are well documented here in the book of Genesis. It seems like chapter after chapter we see him screw something up or do something he gets rebuked for. Yet, are we really that different? If our lives were recorded in Scripture like Abraham's, for all to read, would we continually see ups and downs as our faith lapses and we deal with rebuke? I am sure that we would, but since they're not, I tend to forget about those moments. But what is Abraham remembered for? Well, he's in the hall of faith. He's remembered as the man who believed and it was accounted to him as righteousness. And this shows me the truth of what we read in Psalm 103:11 and 12, where it says, "For as the heavens are high above the earth, so great is His mercy toward those who fear Him. As far as the east is from the west, so far has He removed our transgressions from us.
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5: 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I'm Brad Dacus, president and founder of the Pacific Justice Institute. On today's show, we're going to dig deep into teenagers. What's happening with our youth? We're looking at some statistics. And to help us look at this issue very constructively, to understand the whys and also the hows we should be dealing with these issues with our young people and these new changes in our generation. We have with us a very special guest, Dr. Bridget Melson. She's out of Texas. Welcome to the show. Appreciate it, Bridget.
6: Thank you. So happy to be here.
5: Yeah, so glad to have you. Now, what part of Texas do you live in? I used to live in Texas.
6: We are in North Texas, so above Fort Worth, North Fort Worth, from Southern Cal originally, but been here 10 years.
5: Okay. I used to live in Plano.
6: And, west of you.
5: Yeah. I used to live in Plano, Texas, north of Dallas, and I went to Texas A&M undergrad and went to law school at the University of Texas in Austin. And, good. But I understand, Texas is a great place, a great culture, but they still have a lot of challenges dealing with their youth. I understand you have a really great background, people understand. You specialize, I understand, in teen mental health, digital culture, and identity issues, like trans issues, and you've done this for more than 25 years. Is that right?
6: Yes, absolutely, yes. And now I'm diving into some more things and trying to get some legislation passed to help our kids. So yes, all of the above, anything I can do.
5: That's fantastic. I just came from Texas last week where I testified in Austin before the State Department of Education, the Board of Education. And we dealt with a number of issues like keeping out radical Islam indoctrination out of the schools and policies that would require board members to be educated on parents' rights so we don't have to go in and sue any more than we have to. We had a big lawsuit. We had two big suits, one in Wichita Falls where we went to bat for parents, the rights of parents to be able to be with their kids, see their kids play basketball and not be excluded because the superintendent doesn't like them or the school doesn't like them. And then we had another, and we had another case just north of Waco where we had to sue a superintendent for violating the rights of parents and then punishing, bring retribution against the children of those parents in outrageous ways. We got a $7.5 million judgment against most of it against the superintendent. So there's so many people say, well, go to Texas. Everything's hunky-dory. Well, I think it's better than California, but it's still not. I mean, we still got to sue. We still are looking to hire another attorney there in Texas. What say you? Is Texas a safe place, or is it still a place that parents are going to need to be on guard?
6: Well, here's the deal. We moved 10 years ago from Southern Cal because I was very involved politically, started getting death threats, things like that. So we moved our kids out. We wanted them to be able to afford it and, you know, just get to God and country and you know, our constitutional rights, right? And what I found, which is no surprise because we live in a fallen world and I'm a very strong Christian, is that Texas just had the blinders on, a lot of Texans. And so I jumped right in, became a Texas councilwoman right away. Now I'm the president of the CPS board, Child Protective Services, for my county, just to get involved because I see what's coming. Because again, we're all fallen human beings and we're just trying to raise the red flags to Texans who have gotten quite comfortable. And it's coming. I said the wave would be about 10 years, and that was 10 years ago, and I was correct.
5: Yeah, well, that's one reason why we have Pacific Justice Institute has 37 offices now, coast to coast.
6: Wow.
5: In places. Yeah, it's like, you know, Tennessee, Texas, you know, places where you just wouldn't expect the need for it, Wisconsin. Yeah. And yet we've got these offices, West Virginia, because the fact is, the attack is everywhere. Social media has expanded the reach to children across cultural lines and penetrated. And we're going to talk about that on this program today. But I think it's important for people to know that no matter where they are, this is going to be a very important program to help them understand where we are and what to do about it and how to deal with our kids in a very practical way. That's why I wanted to have you on the program because, you know, many parents don't know where we are in terms of socially and the challenges to children, the good, the bad, the ugly. But even more importantly, a lot of people understand, parents say, yeah, I see what's happening. This is awful. And my kid's just falling apart and they don't know what to do. So we're going to talk about that as well. I know that's going to be very, very constructive. So why are we losing a whole generation of children in many ways? Why are we losing them?
6: You know, you hit the nail on the head. Social media is so far reaching, right? We've got 97% of kids on social media by the third grade now. Used to be the fifth grade, eighth grade, and now it's the third grade. So you think that 97% of our children have a social media account by the third grade. Right there, that just sends chills up my spine. So I think the problem is twofold. Number one, they're getting all the screen time, so they're not developing correctly in the brain, right? Because their social awareness is not there. The prefrontal lobe is being affected. I can go into that more. And this is what I tell parents, that it's not just about the distraction of social media and the false information, but our kids' brains are not developing how God intended it to. And that's a problem. And it's breeding a new generation of angry kids, distracted kids, kids that aren't able to be social. And never mind, it's, you know, the cultural shift because of it. You know, we've got secularism versus relativism, and where did the Christian values go? So there's so many issues, and I'm not saying throw it all out, but...
5: Yeah, so let's talk about the technology influence. So I think that's really important. Many people have no idea what you just mentioned. You said it's actually bad for the brain for a child to be looking at a laptop, a video, a show, or going online doing. Why is it bad for a child in their brain development, the frontal cortex? What are we talking about here?
6: So it dysregulates three regions of the brain. So not to get all medical on you, but they call it digital heroin. That is a very strong word, but that is a term we use now because it is like giving heroin to your children, not physiologically, but as far as what it's doing to the brain. It's dysregulating it. It's changing the pathways. If you look at what addiction does in functional MRIs to an addict, we are seeing the exact same pathways being completely redirected because of social media. And we're seeing more gray matter, which we should not. We need the gray matter. We need the white matter just to make the brain neural activity in the pathways grow. And that's why we're seeing, so it used to be by 17 years old, this was 50 years ago, that is when the brain was fully developed, before all of this digital nonsense. And then it went to 21 years old, right? The brain is fully, the ability to cope fully developed. And then it went to 25. And now for boys, we're at 27. So
5: really?
6: That's why we're not seeing them develop correctly, being able to get out. And this is what, I mean, while it's sad, and it is our fault as parents, but we need to give them a little leeway in why they are failing to launch. Their brain capacity is not there.
5: Right.
6: It is not there.
5: And of course, so, and the frontal cortex is what we're talking about. It's one of those areas that's not developing. Frontal cortex is what I understand enables the person to understand the consequences. So before I decide to break into a store and steal a Rolex watch, it's that frontal cortex that says, no, not a good idea. You really want that watch, but that's going to have consequences. You're going to spend time behind bars. Your career and your future is going to be thrown away. I better not do that.
6: Yes.
5: And then also we have the impact of marijuana, which I understand also inhibits three areas of brain development. I think one of them is the frontal cortex as well.
6: It is.
5: And that has greatly increased as well, hasn't it?
6: It has. So the prefrontal cortex is, responsible for our higher order decision-making, planning, organizing, time management, our inhibitory control, our control of our emotions. And what is so interesting in studying the brain, and you just see God, the difference between animals, right? If you approach them, they don't sit there and think about like, okay, are you danger? Are you? No, they immediately sense danger and strike. Sometimes to the point of wanting to kill you, depending on what it is, right? A pit bull, a tiger. God made humans with that split second difference, and that is found in the prefrontal cortex to think it through, to determine whether it is something we need to not do, right? It's our rationality, it's our morals, it's our value system. And look at what we're doing. By social media, we're completely shutting that down, and it's becoming atrophied. And so we're becoming like wild animals, and it's like mind-blowing watching how God intended it to be. And
5: so that's a real issue. The digital heroin, technology, AI is replacing people. That's sort of scary. That I've heard people actually getting emotional with, you know, ChatGPT talking to them, and it's talking back to them. And I confess, I've used it before. But I use it for health advice. You know, say, okay, today, you know, is today a good day for me to do cardio, or you know, I've done this much weightlifting, and I don't use it as a relationship. I know it's not a person. It's just that some people really get into it on a lot of personal issues, you know, and feelings, right?
6: Yes. And did you hear, I don't know if you were aware, but you probably were, about the suicide case, the AI suicide case. So there was a boy and he was suicidal. True case. I've researched it. And so he kept asking AI, will my mom miss me? Will I be missed? You know, because I don't want to disappoint my mom. I don't want to. And so AI is like, well, tell me more about that. And so he's talking to AI about his suicidal ideation, his issues. And finally, AI, ChatGPT, said, well, here's the thing. Humans are made to get over it. She'll get through her grief. She'll be okay. So do what you need to do. And so he took his life.
5: Whoa.
6: And that, again, chills. It's these kids do not realize that it's imperfect. It's not human. It's not what God intended. So.

0: 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And I know you're going to benefit. pji.org. Now, I'd like to welcome back to the program Dr. Bridget Melson out of the great state of Texas, where I used to live. And we were talking about Texas A&M, and I went to their undergrad. And this was back in the, well, I'm going to be dating myself here, back in the early 50s. No, I'm not that long. But it was back in early mid 80s, okay?
1: And 1900s.
0: Yeah, the 1900s, way back then, young, let me tell you, no. So it was back then, and I was at A&M, and I filed complaints against three different professors. One of them was not invited back the next year when he said that he thinks prostitution is a valid occupation and it's good for women who can't get married because their looks or whatever. I'm like, really? And I went right to the dean and I said, we have no business having that on this campus. And he was not invited back. I had a psychology professor who was just attacking Christians, and I called him out, quoted from the textbook, and went to the professor, the head of the school of business, and said, we shouldn't have this material. This business employers don't want to hire, would not hire us if they knew the garbage that we're getting from these psychology professors. I said, why don't you have a class on business ethics? I said, that would be positive. Business employers would love it if we had business ethics instead of learning how there is no right and wrong and we can rationalize anything we want. And he just says, well, we need new ways of thinking. But it was a few years later that Texas A&M, I think, became the first major university in America, school of business, to require business ethics. Now, did I plant the seed? Maybe, maybe not. But kids speaking out can make a big difference at our universities. And they should file complaints. I did.
1: Absolutely. Let me tell you a story real quick, if I can. I was in my master's program in the San Francisco Bay Area in a college up there. Oh. And it's called sex therapy. So we had to go in and learn how to write, do therapy with all kinds of genders and all of that. And 2020 was there filming the guest speaker, and she came right in. And the reason why they were filming her, this is in the late 90s, is she was living with a guy, but she was a professed lesbian. And so they just thought that was just, oh my gosh, all these gender studies. And I'm like, okay, here we go. As a Christian, I'm like, here we go. But I want people to understand how to talk to their therapist. You got to understand what therapists are learning, what mental health professionals are learning. And she got up there and she just said every vulgar word you can imagine, and said, there, in this classroom for this weekend, you can use the F word, you can use any kind of word you want because it's okay. And you need to tell your clients, and especially teen clients. And I was just like, oh boy. So then she proceeded that entire first hour to say how we need to encourage parents to get every single 13-year-old boy a call girl, a prostitute for them, to teach them all the kind of everything about sex. And that is what they need for the development, because we are, we're too closed off. And right then I'm like, I'm in a dream. I don't even know what this is, or a nightmare. And I got up right and left, because this is what all these therapists, and they were like, oh yes, amen, absolutely. And I went and complained, and I said, I'm not sitting through this. This is unethical. This is horrible. I don't even care about getting credit for it. And luckily one of my professors was a Christian, and he said, write a paper, you're dismissed. I understand. So again, that was in the late 90s, and this is what your kids are being taught,
0: right?
1: That it's okay. So you've got to do something about it. That's the point that,
0: yeah.
1: Yeah, I'm making with you.
0: Yeah, and that's awesome, because we need to have more of that. Now, Would you say, what

0: What percentage of the psychologists out there, roughly, are into this pro-LGBTQ garbage and messing up the lives of children who are being led the wrong direction? Where do you think we're at with this, practically speaking? Do you have any idea on that?
1: Yeah, you know, I haven't researched percentages, but I can tell you by being in this field, that's another reason, partly in California, I left, because I was on another podcast talking about how I counsel from a biblical worldview, and they were asking me, you know, so will you see LGBT couples and counsel them? And I said, not a problem. However, I will counsel from a biblical worldview. So they're going to get the biblical worldview on it, that it is not okay, that it is against God. Romans 1, you know, I can yeah. list. And so, sure, not a problem. I'll bake you cake. You know, but so they got on me and said that that was, you know, me trying to change their minds, and they said I was dangerous to youth. So that was, again, years ago. And then they tried to take my license because of it.
0: Wow.
1: And so here we are, wow. you know, moving to Texas, and I was open. But yeah, so I would say the great majority, because I even know so-called wow. Christian counselors that will be happy because they think it's affirming and it's what Jesus would do. And I just think they forget about the woman of the well. Yes, he was very affirming and welcoming, but it's the last thing he said. Go and sin no more.
0: Yeah,
1: and
0: exactly.
1: That is the part they forget. So yeah. I think it's a pretty high percentage, quite frankly, yeah. and that destroys me.
0: Yeah, I know once I had to go into Texas and defend a psychologist who was being challenged before the State Board of Psychology, or what, you know, I forget the exact term, but it's their State Board.
1: State Board, yeah.
0: And someone had filed a complaint because they saw online that he provides kind of counseling for those who want to deal with feelings of homosexuality, trans confusion, and helped it from a biblical perspective. And they were reviewing him to remove his license, and I defended him. And I made it very clear to that board very strongly. I said, he has a First Amendment right to provide the counseling that he is providing. I said, and if this board brings any action against him, let me make this very clear. We at Pacific Justice Institute are going to sue the board collectively and individually, and we will take it all the way to the Supreme Court if necessary. And then at that point, the head of he said, any discussion here? Looked to his left and right for the board. All in favor of dismissing this? And all their hands went up. And
1: wow.
0: We got it nipped quickly. Well, the good news now is the Supreme Court looks like they've made it pretty clear that has been technically brought back to the state of Colorado, but in reversing it, as far as injunctively, they made it pretty clear that psychologists, counselors have a right under the First Amendment to provide counseling that's in accordance with a biblical worldview when it deals with LGBTQ kinds of issues, irrespective of whether you have an intolerant, bigoted state like Colorado that wants to push only one viewpoint and let everyone else lose their license. That was Colorado's attitude. The Supreme Court says that's unconstitutional, and it looks like it's going to be applicable to all 50 states. In the meantime, if there's anyone out there in the profession, including yourself, that ever has any problems along these lines, give us a call. We at Pacific Justice Institute, we have 37 offices coast to coast. We stand ready to defend every single counselor that's challenged for living out their convictions with a client that wants that kind of counseling and therapy, right?
1: It's not like we're grabbing them off the street, right? And saying, you shall be changed, because we know that only the Holy Spirit can do that. But yes, it's 27 states have counties that deem this unlawful, that their therapists are not allowed to practice that. I've dived quite deeply into it and try to reach out and tell them that, yeah. And what we learned in our ethics courses is that as long as you have something signed that says how you counsel, and I think it's a great idea to back them up. And I don't turn, like I said, I don't turn anybody away. I just say, this is how I counsel, a biblical worldview. So sure, come on in. Love to have you.
0: Yeah, I think that's an excellent, excellent idea. And if there's any counselors out there who would want assistance in this regard, feel free to contact Pacific Justice Institute without charge. We'd be more than happy to help them. And of course, if they're getting this kind of oppression, they're gonna, like, sometimes cities have passed these kind of laws. It's not even, maybe not the state, but the city. It's like, really? And so we're there. We're ready to sue. I hate this. That sounds terrible, doesn't it? We're ready to sue, but we are.
1: take a stand. You know, yeah. People need it. So yeah, that's a right.
0: So there's a high influence factor that comes into play too, statistically or historically.
1: Absolutely.
0: So we got a lot to be positive about. What I think is revival taking place, especially where it matters the most, which is among our young men. Which is a tell sign of possibly where we're going as a society. We ran out of time. Thank you so much, Dr. Melson. Real quick, if people want to get a hold of you, where do they go?
1: You can find me on Facebook, Bridget Melson, or guidingwithgrace.com.
0: Guidingwithgrace.com. Excellent. Keep up the great work. God bless. And thanks for being with
1: Thank
0: us.
1: Thank you. Thank
0: you. So, folks, there you have it. It's our God-given freedoms we're talking about. Now, let's choose to keep them. I'm Brad Dacus, president of the Pacific Justice Institute. Let's continue the fight for your freedoms.
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0: So, folks, just remember, it's our God-given freedoms we're talking about. 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
3: 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I'm Dr. Catherine Albrecht, back with some examples after this.
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3: If you are looking for a single word to express an idea, look to other languages. Take Kummerspeck, for instance. It's the German word for weight gained through emotional eating. Or how about the Filipino word gigil? It's that irresistible urge to squeeze something you find cute. Finally, zeg is the simple Georgian word for the day after tomorrow. Let's see, the day after tomorrow. That's seven syllables where they only need one. Of course, English has some simple words other languages need a lot of words for, too. And that's what makes human language so vibrant. Vive la différence. I'm Dr. Catherine Albrecht for StartMail Private Email.
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9: David was called a man after God's own heart. There are many reasons why that statement is given. I have my own theory. I believe the reason why David was a man after God's own heart was because he never sought revenge. It's the one common thread throughout his entire life. The common thread that his associates complimented him on. Even thought at first it was a weakness. Vengeance is mine. I will repay, says the Lord. Nobody's going to get away with anything.
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11: Welcome to Psalms of Hope. with Samantha Landy, author of over 20 books, businesswoman, magazine columnist, Bible teacher, international conference speaker, and distinguished woman of the year from Northwood University. The scripture says in Isaiah 55:11, "So shall my word be that goes forth from my mouth. It shall not return to me void, but it shall accomplish what I please, and it shall prosper in the thing for which I sent it." It is Samantha's desire to fulfill this scripture, encircling the earth with God's word and God-honoring music, bringing the message of Jesus and his love to you. And now, here's Samantha.
12: Welcome. Well, I am so excited about my program today. This is the anniversary of Israel's statehood. Happy anniversary, Israel, especially to all you listeners listening in Israel, where our program comes over the hot TV cable system. So we're very excited about being in Israel. Well, with this in mind, I'm dedicating this program, Psalms of Hope, to the tiny nation of Israel. Now, when I say tiny, I'm referring to land mass only. As you will see, through this program, the people of Israel who have migrated to Israel from all over the world have a big heart and a big desire to make their nation great among the nations, as God promised they would. So on this program, I'm going to share a few wonderful facts that I found on the internet about Israel. In looking up the 800 Nobel laureate winners, I found that 201 Jewish people have received the Nobel laureate prize. Well, this means that 1/4 of the Nobel Prizes have gone to Jewish scholars, although Jews comprise less than 1% of the world's population. Yes, Jewish scholars have been recipients of all 6 categories, the first being Dr. Adolf Bayer for chemistry in 1905. Israelis are so proud of the accomplishments of their countrymen that in the town of Rishon LeZion, they have a street dedicated to honoring all the Jewish Nobel laureates. The street, well, I can't say it in Hebrew. In English, it is the Nobel Laureates Boulevard. And along this street, they have a monument for each of the Jewish Nobel laureates with their name and information. So next time I go to Israel, I want to go see those monuments. It must be quite a sight. Well, in thinking about this accomplishment of 201 Jewish people receiving the Nobel Prize, I wanted to see what other countries had done. Well, the internet listed other countries as well, such as the United Kingdom or England having 119, Canada as having 21, the Arab countries combined have 10, Russia 27, France 68, and the United States 371. Now, this count for the United States includes some Jews living in the United States. Yes, Israel can be proud of their Nobel Prize winners. There are some other accomplishments I'll talk about later, but now let's listen to a song by the Liberated Wailing Wall Group. The name is Yeshua's Name.

listening to the Liberated Wailing Wall Group takes me back to the 70s in San Francisco when I first heard them. I think they were a rather new group then, and I loved their fresh Jewish musical sound. Well, on this program, I'm celebrating the anniversary of Israel and talking about some of their wonderful accomplishments, as well as a few things God says to us about Israel. In the first segment, I mentioned the 201 Jewish Nobel Laureate winners, 22% of the Nobel Prizes. And on the internet, I found that the Jewish people have excelled in agriculture in their nation too. Their citrus fruits and vegetables grace tables all over Europe. But this wouldn't have been possible were it not for a diligent, inventive people. When Israel became a state in May 1948, most of the little country was composed of dry, desolate hills and one big, massive swamp near the Valley of Armageddon. And when the first immigrants came from Europe, many of them were doctors, physicists, and other professional people. But no matter, they had come to build their nation, their homeland. So the professional people, along with everyone else, put on their boots, took up their shovels to drain the swamp, to build roads and construct buildings, or whatever else needed to be done. Well, since water was scarce, they invented the drip system of watering plants, an invention now used all over the world. In fact, they planted huge forests with little twigs, all sustained over multiplied hillsides by the drip system. This was the way they planted their huge citrus orchards as well, watering with the drip system. But the winds in the desert make it difficult to grow fruits and vegetables, so they built huge greenhouses in the desert. But then they found some sources of the water was high in salt. But they also discovered that some crops, such as peppers, melons, and tomatoes, are sweeter when irrigated with saline water. So these vegetables are sold under the Desert Sweet brand name, attaining premium prices in Europe and the USA all year round. Well, the inventions in Israel fill many pages on the internet, among them the first flash drives that were integrated with a USB port, the cell phone, rooftop solar hot water systems. I could go on and on. Such creative people, blessed by God. Well, now here's a song by Paul Wilbur, The Shout of El Shaddai.

Jehovah El Shaddai, All-Sufficient One, God Almighty. Oh, yes, that's our God. Well, on this program to celebrate Israel's anniversary, I'm talking a little about the history and the accomplishments of the Israeli people. You know, sometimes we forget the very base of the struggle between Israel and the Arab nations. Actually, the problems began back 4,000 years ago between Ishmael and Isaac, both sons of Abraham. And if you wish to read about the history of Abraham and his sons, go to the first book in the Bible, Genesis, and the chapters 15 to 25. It's in understanding the long history between the Jews and Arabs that helps me understand the news that I see nightly on TV. And reading about the countless miracles that birthed the tiny nation of Israel against all odds has reminded me once again what God said to Abraham in Genesis 12:3. He said, "I will bless them that bless you, I will curse them that curse you, and in you shall all the nations of the earth be blessed." Well, remember, that promise from God is still in effect today. And one simple way that Israel is blessing the families of the earth is through their seed export program. Each year, Israel exports over $150 million worth of seeds to nations all over the world, mainly vegetable seeds. One example was the introduction many years ago of the seedless mini watermelon that we all love. They also introduced the bite-sized mini cucumbers and the bite-sized sweet peppers and the bite-sized sweet potatoes. Yes, Israel is blessing the world through these and many other inventions. We too in America have been a nation blessed by God. And we must continue to stand with Israel, not just with words, but with our finances, our prayers, and our deeds, if we want to continue to be blessed by God. You know, whenever I hear the song, "Blow the Trumpet in Zion," it reminds me of the time I was in Israel with a group of other prayer intercessors. As we walked on top of some of the old walls in Jerusalem, we sang this song. And now here's the Gaither Trio singing, "Blow the Trumpet in Zion."

Yes, blow the trumpet in Zion. Oh, what a powerful song. Randy, my husband, told me of the time that he played his trumpet in a concert at the Citadel in Jerusalem. Oh, what a joy that was for him. Well, I'm Samantha Landy, and this is the Psalms of Hope program. And on this program, I've been sharing some thoughts about Israel and playing a little Israeli music, too. With Israel in the news almost every day, I'm reminded of the time that we were in Israel very early in the spring when the almond trees had begun to blossom. Well, almonds continued to be one of the exports, like citrus fruit and vegetables, that Israel exports to all of Europe. Well, the almond tree is mentioned in one of the earliest prophecies of the prophet Jeremiah. He wrote, "Moreover, the word of the Lord came to me, saying, Jeremiah, what do you see? And I said, I see a branch of an almond tree. Then the Lord said to me, You have seen well, for I am watching to perform my word." That's in Jeremiah 1, verses 11 and 12. Well, there's much comfort in that last phrase of that scripture where God says, I am watching to perform my word. At times when I'm confused or hurt or disillusioned by people or events, I can take comfort in reminding myself of that scripture that God is watching to perform his word. Well, what is his word? Well, it's promises. Such as that he will never leave me or forsake me, that he loves me unconditionally, and so much more. Of course, those promises are for you too. Yes, we can trust in God, remembering that scripture from Jeremiah and many others. Even with our weaknesses, sins, anger, many other frailties we struggle with, we can rest in his love, knowing that he's watching over us too. And we can call on God to help us. He is our faithful God. Well, this next song by Paul Wilbur starts with the sound of the shofar. It's a sound unique to Israel and is talked about in the Bible. Here is the song, I Hear a Sound.

0: wonderful music. I love the sound of the shofar. Well, in this, our last segment on our program, Psalms of Hope, I want to share with you the scripture, the prophecy from Ezekiel. Ezekiel described Israel as a nation of dead, dry bones that have been scattered to the four winds. It says, "Then God said to Ezekiel, 'Son of man, these bones represent the people of Israel. Oh, my people, I will open your graves of exile and cause you to rise again. I will put my spirit in you, and you will live again and return home to your own land. Then you will know that I, the Lord, have spoken, and I have done what I said.'" Oh, yes, some people call the establishment of the State of Israel the miracle of 1948. And, of course, it's also the fulfillment of that prophecy from Ezekiel. For God did indeed bring Jewish people from every nation in the world back home, just as he promised thousands of years ago through the prophet Ezekiel. Well, God also calls us as individuals to honor and bless Israel. And that's what this program was about, to honor the many men and women who work hard in Israel to restore their nation, to fulfill Ezekiel's prophecy from God. Oh, dear friends and listeners of Psalms of Hope, including my listeners in Israel, will you join me in praying for the peace of Jerusalem? Will you join me in standing firm in your support of Israel, no matter what's happening in the news? 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

Well, welcome everyone to Sunday Morning with Robin Walter here, part of the Red Sky Radio Network. God bless you today. Thank you for joining in. This week is the second week in a seven-week series on the churches of Revelation. And if you didn't hear last week, there's a lot of introduction, and this is not an eschatological review. This is not about the end times. This is a different application of these seven churches, because these are seven churches that, frankly, run the gamut of so-called Christian churches, and have always been around and are still around. It's not a case where some of them are here today and some of them aren't. It's not that they all passed away or that they came along each for a period in time. That's totally bogus from the dispensational viewpoint, because when you go through these, you're going to be able to identify churches that you've been to, maybe. But my purpose here, and I'll restate this quickly, is that this is to help you to know where are you in one of these seven churches. What describes you or the community of values that you embrace or that surround you, whether that is in a formal church or whether it's in, like I said, just a ecclesia, a gathering of believers, or whether it's just you. Because these are all the seven churches that are out there. Nobody ever talks about this is basically it. It's not like you get to pick from one of them. You're part of one, either formally or informally, because you embrace or have accommodated things that Jesus references here in the churches. So I covered the book of the Church of Ephesus last week. I think you do well to hear it. This week, moving right along, we are going to touch on the Church of Smyrna. I have a hard time saying that because I want to make it three syllables, Smyrna, but it's S-M, Smyrna. It's two syllables, just hard for me to say. But first, we need to pray. Heavenly Father, we come before you, Lord God, as we study this church today, and Father, for those who are listening that identify with this church, may they heed the warnings that are contained herein. Father, they be blessed, like myself as being part of the Church of Ephesus last week. The passages in Scripture identified where I need to make course correction. And maybe there is no course correction here for people listening. Maybe it's next week with the next church of Pergamos or one of the four that follow thereafter. We are all mentally part of one of these churches, whether it's a formal church or not. So use this time to instruct us, identify what is a strong point, where there are weak points, where there are things of which we need to repent. And we pray this in Jesus' name. Amen. So in Revelation chapter 2, I'm going to read about this church, which is only one, two, three, it's only four verses. Revelation 2, 8 through 11. And it says, "And unto the angel of the church in Smyrna write, these things says the first and the last, which was dead and is alive." That's Jesus ascribing to himself. He was the first and he is the last, and he was dead and he is alive. "I know your works and your tribulation and your poverty, but thou art rich. And I know the blasphemy of them which say they are Jews and are not, but are the synagogue of Satan. Fear none of those things which you shall suffer. Behold, the devil shall cast some of you into prison, that you may be tried, and you shall have tribulation 10 days. Be thou faithful unto death, and I will give thee a crown of life. He that has an ear, let him hear
what the Spirit says unto the churches. He that overcometh shall not be hurt on the second death. And we're going to touch on what the second death is in a minute here too. Okay, so these churches, as I said, all existed then. They all exist now. And you say, well, where was this church? Well, that's a great point, because there are two possible applications here depending upon where you live and where you are. I mean, this is, if you look at the persecution in the present, I haven't served. I haven't had to deal with that. I haven't had to deal with persecution or tribulation. I've lived in the United States my whole life. I'm not well-traveled. Grew up in Michigan, and we wanted to take a vacation. We went to Wisconsin. That's how well-traveled I am. Well, I've been a few places, but I haven't been everywhere, man, as Johnny Cash saying. But I haven't suffered tribulation. I also really haven't suffered poverty. I'm not a wealthy person. I'm, well, God's blessed me, reasonably well taken care of. But I grew up in a family of nine. We always had clothing. We were well fed. We didn't eat till we were full. We ate till it was gone. We still, I don't know, maybe we all had food anxiety. I'm not sure. But to say it was in poverty, no. It was a little, this little farm town in the Midwest where there wasn't a huge spread or gap between the poorest and the richest. Yeah, there was a banker who drove around in his Cadillac and stuff like that, but for the most part, that just did not exist, or certainly did not exist on the surface. So I have not known that. I have not known the poverty. And it says, and I know the blasphemy of them which say they are Jews and are not, but are the synagogue of Satan. Well, this certainly would apply at the time that this was written by John to the church in Smyrna, but it has application today, because you could easily substitute in there, and I know the blasphemy of those which say they are Christians, but are not, but they are the church of Satan. That has existed all time. The infiltration of the true Jewish church back at that time, of the synagogue, the church of Jesus Christ today, that it exists. There's blasphemy like you can't even imagine. And I mean, if you read out of the book of Jude, I love the book of Jude for one particular thing. It's like reading the newspaper today. It's so present. It's so in the moment. Where it says that, verse 4 of Jude, it says, there are certain men who have crept in unaware. Talking about into the church. Today, into the synagogue back then. Those who were before, they were ordained of old to condemnation. And that's something. God knows from the beginning. Ungodly men, turning the grace of our God into lasciviousness. This is a lewdness. The phrase is lewd and lascivious behavior. That's a legal phrase, actually. It shows up in some laws. Lewd and lascivious behavior. And denying the only Lord God and our Lord Jesus Christ. These are people that are in church, denying that Jesus is the only way, and their focus is much like we were talking about the Nicolaitans last week, that is a combination of unrighteousness, people holding the word of God in unrighteousness, being deeply and steeply mixed with sexual immorality. There's the lewdness. It's all over in a lot of the churches. The queer marriages, confirming sexual gender changes, gender mutilation. These are pastors showing up, the Episcopal Church, Presbyterian churches, congregational churches, United Church of Christ.
and they speak blasphemy, absolute blasphemy. Fear none of those things which thou shalt suffer. The devil shall cast some of you into prison that you may be tried, and you shall have tribulation 10 days, but be faithful unto death. I will give you a crown of life. And you might say, well, this doesn't apply today. My response is, not yet. But the second part of that answer is, yes, it does. Because that is exactly what is happening in countries like Nigeria, where Christians are put into prison, they're faithful, and they get slaughtered. Have they had tribulation in Nigeria? Absolutely. Is there poverty? Absolutely. Is there blasphemy? Look at who's killing them. Mostly maniacal Muslims. That's the blasphemy. They say that, they don't say that they're Jews, but they say that they are the children of God. That is the true faith to them, is Islam, which is not. It's a fake. But they say that they're that, but they are actually of, I guess you would call it, the mosque of Satan, right? That's right. I don't know how you call it. Can't say it any other way. They think they're doing God's work. And it says in Scripture that in the last days you'll be persecuted, and those who will persecute you think they do God a service. Who does that? Who thinks they are doing God's work by killing Christians and Jews? Muslims. They're the only ones. Yeah, you got some Hindus here or there, but not nearly at the scale or the intensity of Muslims, particularly Shia Muslims. The Sunnis seem to be, well, I don't know. They don't seem to have quite the intensity. So the fact of the matter is, yes, the Church of Smyrna is a church that will exist in this country in the days ahead, and a church that does exist already in other parts of the world, in Africa and in India and different parts of the Middle East. So, when I say, which one are you, maybe you don't relate to this. We've got some people who listen overseas. Maybe they can relate to this one. This one is, for people listening in the United States, maybe you aren't in this church yet. Maybe this is just prophetic. As we used to say, coming to a theater near you, this could be coming to a country near you. This is ahead for us. When we as the church in this country go into the tribulation, we won't be wealthier. We will be poor. There will be tribulation. People will be jailed. People will be killed. It's what the enemy always does, because he can't extinguish the truth. He can only extinguish the people who bear the truth. Okay. Now, what does this passage not have that the Church of Ephesus had? There's no correction. We aren't doing anything wrong. There's no need for repentance for those who are in the Church of Smyrna. None. It says that they're poverty, but you actually are rich. It says you're poverty by a world scale, but rich in the faith. Rich. You've suffered tribulation. You're rich in the faith. You are not going to change your tune, your song, your creed, or your confession because somebody's holding a gun at your head and threatening you with prison. I get publications from Open Doors and also from Voice of the Martyrs. And you simply cannot believe the testimonies of the people who have been persecuted for their Christian faith, 9 times out of 10 by Muslims, who can't stand the truth of serving a false god, because the Christians just convict them of their sin and they deal with that conviction
by arresting, imprisonment, and killing. That's what they do in Africa anyway. And they're increasingly, the wild Muslim Somali guy who slashed and stabbed to death the two old Jewish men in London last week. Smaller scale, but coming to a country near you. And that scale will only increase. So there's no correction and no repentance necessary. That's kind of amazing. People who are in this church, so to speak, this is the world in which they live, Jesus is not telling them that there's anything more to do other than one thing. Just be faithful. It says, fear none of those things which shall you suffer. Behold, the devil shall cast some of you into prison.

instructions or course correction, just be faithful. And what happens? It says that he that overcomes shall not be hurt on the second death. So I can't do this passage justice without reading about what the second death is. And for that, you have to go to Revelation chapter 20, because this is where it comes up. And I've got a lot to read. I've got about 10 verses and not a lot of time. So I'm going to start in verse 4 here, where John is saying, quote here, "And I saw thrones." This is at the very end of the days, very final days. Actually, it's two chapters before the end of Revelation. "And they that sat upon them, and judgment was given unto them, and I saw the souls of them that were beheaded for the witness of Jesus and for the word of God, and which had not worshipped the beast, neither his image, neither had received his mark upon their foreheads or in their hands, and they lived and reigned with Christ 1,000 years. So we're talking about people who were slaughtered during the tribulation. That's why I don't understand this pre-trib business. This is just one of a gazillion verses that makes it very clear. These saints, who are especially honored pre-tribbers, more than any pre-trib rapture would honor, cause you to be honored, these are especially honored because judgment was given to them. The souls that were beheaded for the witness didn't worship the beast, didn't take neither his image, didn't receive his mark. And they lived and reigned through the millennium with Christ 1,000 years. Wow. Now, I don't want to go through the tribulation, but this should make you willing to do it because of the reward, the prize, the grand prize that you get if you do that. Then it goes on to say, "But the rest of the dead live not again until the 1,000 years were finished. This is the first resurrection. Blessed and holy is he that has part in the first resurrection, for on such the second death does not have any power. But they shall be priests of God and of Christ, and shall reign with him 1,000 years. And when the 1,000 years are expired, Satan shall be loosened out of prison, and shall go out to deceive the nations which are in the four quarters of the earth, Gog and Magog, to gather them together to battle, the number of whom is as the sand of the sea." So this passage makes it really clear that after Jesus returns, there's a whole bunch of unsaved people on earth. Rule and reign for 1,000 years, but there's still some bad people. It's not heaven yet. Jesus is in charge. These saints are judging, but there's still wickedness in places. People that did not participate in the Battle of Armageddon. That's the only way it can be explained. "And they went up on the breadth of the earth and compassed the camp of the saints and the beloved city, which is Jerusalem. And fire came down from God out of heaven and devoured them. And the devil that deceived them was cast into the lake of fire and brimstone, where the beast and the false prophet are, and shall be tormented day and night forever and ever. And I saw a great white throne, and him that sat on it, from whose face the earth and the heaven had fled away, and there was found no place for them. And I saw the dead, small and great, stand before God, and the books were opened, which is the book of life. And the dead were judged out of those things which were written in the books according to their works. And the sea gave up the dead which were in it, and death and hell delivered up the dead which were in them. And they were judged every man according to their works. And death and hell were cast into the lake of fire. This is the second death. And whosoever was not found written in the book of life was cast into the lake of fire." The second death is it
for those who aren't.

saved. I don't know what happens to them that are dead during the 1,000 years. Don't know. But it comes to an end. They're pulled up. God judges them. And they go in the lake of fire. Cast into hell in the lake of fire. Forever and ever and ever. That's it. That is a second death. Now, going back to Revelation chapter 2, to the church of Smyrna. Verse 11, chapter 2, verse 11. He that has an ear, let him hear what the Spirit says unto the churches. He that overcomes shall not be hurt of the second death. So I'm back to this point here that there's no repentance required, just overcoming. And what would you be overcoming if you were there during the tribulation, which the church of Smyrna certainly is, during the tribulation, and you get cast into prison, and the tribulation is worse in prison, and then you get put to death, what do you have to overcome? You don't have to overcome anything but the biggest thing of all. And that is you have to not recant your faith. You'll be put to the test. But stay faithful. You don't have to repent of anything. You just have to

0: The promise is you'll not be hurt on the second death. So when the second death comes along, you are not part of that crowd. You're not part of that group that goes to hell, ends up in the lake of fire. Now it's eternal bliss. What happens to those who falter and take the mark of the beast? They go to hell. I'm sorry, John MacArthur and some of these others said God is a God of forgiveness, and this is one of those things that he'll forgive. Sorry, that is absolutely unbiblical and absolutely unbiblical, anti-biblical. That only would lead people to say, what the hey, I can live the life I want to live, and it won't cost me. Because eventually God will just forgive all of my sin, even though I never repented of it, and even though... You see, there's a lot of preachers, and I'm picking on MacArthur on this particular point, because when they say these kinds of things, they actually make God a liar. They do. Okay. You know, this is something I think that the Holy Spirit just gave me. Richard Wurmbrand, the messianic preacher in Romania, his crime, maybe you know about it, his crime was preaching Yeshua HaMashiach, Jesus the Messiah, in public. And for that, he ended up in the Romanian communist slammer, the prison where I think he spent 11 years. 11 years. And he was tortured, beaten, underfed. He didn't have the proper clothing. He was in a damp cell, cold, slept on the floor. I met Richard Wurmbrand in Tulsa, Oklahoma about, my goodness, 35 years ago. And he took off his shoes right when he sat on a stool, and he said, you know, probably wonder why I've taken my shoes off, because I've been beaten so badly on the bottom of my feet. Shoes hurt. I need to be barefoot. But he shared a story that was chilling. Now, if you think that somehow the tribulation is worse than this, he would say that he was underfed, cold, deprived of so much stuff, and then periodically the Romanian guards would open up little doors and let in purposefully starved rats to nibble on his soft tissue, earlobes, nose, toes. He'd try to sleep in the fetal position. But at one point there was a man also arrested for preaching the gospel in the cell next to him. And they would commiserate, I guess, to some extent. And then one day the Romanian guards came to the man in the cell next to him and brought his, I can't remember the exact age of his son, but I want to say about 15. And the guard was ready to kill the prisoner's son if the prisoner did not recant his faith in Jesus Christ. Recant your faith, deny Jesus Christ, and I will spare your son. And the man dealt with it. He struggled with it. He was tempted. He didn't have sin to repent of. There was no correction. He just needed to overcome the temptation born of an incredibly strong love and bond for his young son. And after a bit of time, he said, okay, I will do that. He didn't do it. He just said he would do it. At which time his 15-year-old son yelled out to him, Father, don't do it. Do not recant your faith, because if you do, I will not see you in heaven. And the dad, through many tears, convicted that his son was right, kind of had, all I can say is he must have had a bit of the pain that God had seeing Jesus go to the cross and bear our sin and spend 3 days in hell in the heart of the earth. So he did not go ahead and recant. And the guard slit the son's throat. He was true to his word and slaughtered him right in front of his father. Now, I don't know how well that man did after that. I'm sure he had his nightmares. But I have to believe that the peace of God, which surpasses all understanding, came upon him. They're both dead now. And my guess is neither one of them are going to experience the second death. They're enjoying the joy of Jesus Christ. There is your church of Smyrna. Please listen to this message, if you will.
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0: You know, Moses said that there's pleasure for a season. Pleasure lasts for a season. That means season comes to an end. Eternity is forever. And where you want to spend eternity in a true biblical pleasure is knowing Jesus Christ as your Lord and Savior and confessing Him right to the day of your death because Jesus washed our sins away. God bless you. We'll see you next week.
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8: Matthew, why are you trying to sell me on the glory of being a water boy?
9: Because I want you to sit with me in the dugout, Nelson. It gets lonely. None of the players even talk to me.
8: Then why do you do it?
9: My dad thought it would be healthy for me. You know, getting involved in sports. The idea sounded good in theory. Hang on, I have to get something out of my locker.
8: I don't know. I think I'd feel out of place.
9: None of the players would even know you're there. We'd be invisible.
8: You're not invisible now.
9: What do you mean?
8: Haven't you noticed that people are staring at you?
9: Who?
8: Everyone.
9: Is there something hanging from my nose?
8: No. This is really weird.
9: All right, why are you guys looking at me like that? Bonnie, what's going on?
10: You haven't heard?
9: Heard what?
10: The rumors that Vance Kane has made you his target of the week.
8: Oh, no.
9: What?
10: It was nice knowing you, Matthew.
11: See you, Matthew.
9: Target of the week, what does that mean?
8: Every Friday, Vance King picks a random person to pick on for the entire next week. He pranks them, teases them, and humiliates them. Ugh, I was the target of the week once last year. It was the longest week of my life.
9: But why me? I've never done anything to him. He's on the baseball team. I give him water.
8: Vance King shows no partiality or mercy.
9: Okay, I'm being silly. He's not going to attack in the middle of the cafeteria in front of all these people.
8: Hey, Matthew.
9: Ah! Don't scare me like that.
8: I just said your name.
9: Well, warn me before you speak to me.
8: Has he struck yet?
9: No, that's the worst part. The anticipation.
8: You're wrong. It's not the worst part.
9: Thanks, Nelson. You're a real Mr. Comforter, aren't you?
11: Hey, Matthew.
9: Vance.
11: Oh, didn't mean to startle you. I just thought I'd come by and say congratulations for being this week's contestant as Target of the Week.
9: Thanks, Vance.
11: Tell him what he's won, Jay.
12: Well, Vance, Matthew has won 7 unforgettable days and nights of degradation, denigration, and humiliation.
11: That's right, Jay. You'll be poked, pranked, and prodded by some of the best in the business. You'll also receive physical harm at no extra cost.
9: Oh, great.
11: I am so looking forward to this week, Matthew. I can't wait to get started.
9: Yeah, me either. It's gonna be a long week.
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14: Perfect.
15: Oh, I don't know, Mr. Whitaker. You remember the last time I was on Kids Radio?
14: I've forgiven you for that.
15: Yeah, but you do such a great job announcing the baseball games all by yourself. Why would you need me?
14: I think it would be a nice change of pace to have a color commentator. Mm. You can give the show a little more life.
15: I don't even know that much about baseball, and more than that, I don't really like baseball.
14: What?
15: Yeah, I mean, not everything about baseball, just the parts of the game when nothing is really happening. Which, if you think about it, in a 3-hour game is, about 3 hours.
8: Hi, Mr. Whitaker.
14: Hello, Nelson. Matthew.
8: Hi. Ouch.
14: Matthew, it's a little cool out for bare feet, don't you think?
15: Oh, wow. Are you on the no-shoe diet, too? You know, it really works. I lost 17 ounces immediately after I took off my shoes, but I put all the weight right back on.
14: What's going on?
8: Vance King struck.
14: Vance King?
9: I'm his target of the week. And he took my shoes when I was in the shower after gym class.
14: He stole them?
9: No, he gave them back. With a little present attached.
14: Mm-hmm. Oh, and what present?
9: He super glued a noisemaker to the bottom of my soles. So I had to walk around school the rest of the day sounding like a rubber duck.
15: Oh, wow, I got a pair of shoes just like that. I like to wear them to prove I'm not trying to sneak up on anybody.
9: It was pretty embarrassing.
14: Yeah, I can imagine. So, Target of the Week. What's that all about?
8: Vance terrorizes a different person every week.
14: Oh, practical jokes?
8: If fear and intimidation are considered practical jokes, then sure.
14: Really? Well, yeah. If he's that bad, why doesn't somebody tell the principal?
8: I tried.
14: And?
8: He said he'd look into it.
14: Well, then I'm sure he will.
9: But what can he do? Vance never leaves any proof. It's all circumstantial, or he gets away before any teacher sees what he's done. Oh. Then it's my word against his. Which is no good, since they think he's a good kid. I mean, he's an A student and acts perfect in class.
14: I could have a word with your principal.
9: Thanks anyway. It's only a week. And if I don't survive, there'll be forensic evidence to convict Vance later.
14: Is it really that bad?
9: I'll put the shoes on. And then just listen to him.
15: Oh, that's the coolest thing!
14: That's terrible.
9: Think about me as I walk home. You coming, Nelson?
8: Is it okay if I walk a few dozen yards behind you?
9: Sure. See you, Mr. Whitaker. Bye, Wooten.
15: Oh, bye, Matthew.
9: Bye.
15: See you, Nelson.
14: Bye, Matthew. So, what do you say? Will you announce the game with me?
15: Well, I don't know, man. I mean, sitting in a hot, sweaty booth for a whole baseball game, you know, the hard work of thinking of intelligent commentary, all without a single nacho in sight. It sounds pretty challenging.
14: They have nachos at the concession stand.
15: You don't say.
14: Yes, I will throw in nachos.
15: Woohoo! color me a commentator, pal.
8: This is bad. Maybe you should take them off again.
9: But my feet hurt. I've got blisters on my calluses.
8: Hey.
9: Hey yourself.
8: No. There on the sidewalk, somebody wrote, hey.
9: Oh, that's weird.
8: There's more all the way up the street.
9: Looks like it says everyone.
8: Keep walking.
9: Hey, everyone. You know what Matthew Parker does for fun when he thinks no one is looking?
8: What do you do when no one is looking?
9: Nothing. I mean, I can't think of anything.
8: There's more going this way. Keep walking. The answer is on the other side of this fence.
9: This could be really embarrassing. I'm climbing over.
8: You want me to come with you?
9: No, it might be a trap.
8: Well, do you see anything?
9: No, I don't see anything. There's no answer.
16: Wait a minute. This fence is... Oh, no! It's got wet paint on it!
9: Brown paint. Oh, this is so gross. I can't believe I fell for it.
17: So, Parker, what do you do when no one's looking? And have fun walking home past the high school. They'll be letting out about now.
16: I'm sure they'll get a kick out of seeing you in your paint job.
8: That's it, Nelson. I've had enough. What are you going to do?
9: Put a stop to it. Just like you said, somebody has to stand up to him.
8: But...
9: Don't try to talk me out of it, Nelson. It's time to make a change. The hunter has become the hunted.
8: So we're going to get him at tomorrow night's game. Would you define get him, and what do you mean by we?
9: You, me, with this.
8: A baseball glove?
9: Exactly the same kind Vance has, but I've cut the webbing on this one. At the right moment, we'll switch gloves, and Vance will drop the first ball that goes to him. It'll humiliate him. Low risk, high yield.
8: How are you going to switch gloves?
9: Between the eighth and ninth innings, we'll hide his glove and put this one in the very same place.
8: And there's that we again.
9: Don't worry.
8: Shouldn't we wait for a different game? I mean, this one is pretty important. We're on the brink of the playoffs.
9: Are you kidding? We're playing Odenton. They're terrible. We should be way ahead by that point.
8: Wow. You're going to try to outprank the prankster.
9: This is one game Vance isn't going to forget.

0: This is John Avery Whitaker at Clausen's Field, where the Odyssey Coyotes are in a playoff game with the Odenton Barons. The Coyotes are in the field while Coach Chang Fang hits to them and gives them the benefit of his sage instruction.
1: There is a flow as the other team rolls like a river towards home plate. We want to disrupt that flow. Do you understand? We must drop a rock in their river, cutting them off at second before we worry about first. Huh? Okay, team, everyone in the dugout, it's time for the battle to begin.
2: Go team!
0: And we'll be right back for the start of tonight's game.
3: Do you have the glove?
4: Yeah.
3: Maybe we should switch them now and get it over with.
4: Be patient, Nelson. Ninth inning, not before. We are Cougars, waiting for the right moment to pounce.

0: Whit here, back in the booth with Wooten Bassett. Joining me tonight for the last regular season game, it's the Odyssey Coyotes. How are you, Wooten?
1: Oh, I'm great, Whit.
0: The Coyotes are trying to make the playoffs for the second consecutive season. All they have to do tonight is win against the Odenton Barons. Odenton has had a disappointing season so far. They've had no wins and 16 losses, but they would like nothing better than to play the spoiler and end Odyssey's season right here.
1: Let the 3 hours begin.
0: We're in the top of the ninth. The score is Odyssey 10, Odenton 2. Jameson winds up and the pitch. It's a ball low. The count is 2-2.
1: 2-2? That was the count an hour ago. Getting weak. Must have nachos.
0: Ball inside. And the count is 3-2. Jameson with the payoff pitch. And it's fouled off. We'll do it again.
1: Of course we will.
0: Grounder to third. McGuire fields it and throws him out. We'll go to the bottom of the ninth inning. Last chance for Odenton right after this.
2: You made the switch? I took his glove. I don't think anyone saw me.
3: And you replaced it with the other one?
2: Not yet. It's under my shirt.
3: Why haven't you switched it?
2: Shh, not so loud. Mm-hmm. Act natural. I have to wait to hand him the new glove. If I give it to him now, he'll practice before the inning starts. He'll know it's a bad glove.
3: Here he comes.
4: Where's my glove?
3: Looking at us. Abort the mission. Abort!
2: No, here. Put the glove beside you.
3: He's gonna see it.
2: His head's turned. Do it.
3: Okay.
4: Hey, Nelson. Why didn't you say my glove was right next to you? Throw it here.
3: Okay. Here you go, Vance.
4: Thanks.
3: Oh, that was close.
2: He's not gonna have time to warm up.
3: We did it.
2: Yeah. Great.
0: All right, folks, this is it. Odyssey is one out away from going to the playoffs.
1: Wait. One more out and it's over?
0: That's right.
1: Oh, well, come on, Odyssey. Come on, you guys can do it. You make this out and I'll give you my entire collection of 3-cent stamps.
0: Miller is at the plate. Ken Blaylock is pitching. Hoping to close it out right here.
1: Me too.
0: The pitch. Miller hits a high fly ball to center field. This could be it, folks. Vance King is right under it. And he... Oh, no! He dropped it!
1: No, for the love of all that is great about the United States of America, no!
0: I'm not sure how he missed that one. It just popped right out of his glove.
3: Yes! That was perfect. He looked like a complete fool. Look at him. His face is red. That could not have been better.
5: I have to admit, that was pretty funny.
2: Ooh. That ball's going a long way.
3: Is it?
0: Yes, it's a deep drive to left field, and that's a home run. Odenton scores 2 runs, and that makes it 10-4. This is getting interesting, folks. Odenton has come back from 8 runs down, and it is now 10-8. Odenton has 2 runners on, and the winning run is at the plate in the person of Mark Partridge. Mark already has a double tonight. Odyssey has just fallen apart here in the bottom of the ninth.
3: Oh, no.
6: This is bad.
3: Really bad.
2: This game should have been over.
3: Odyssey could lose. We gotta get this last out.
6: Come on, guys, let's get the last out.
0: Ken is ready to pitch what could be the most important pitch of his career thus far. And he winds up the pitch. That's a deep drive to right, and the ball is gone. Oh, home run. Odenton has won the game, coming back from 8 runs down to win 11-10. I can't believe it. Odyssey will miss the playoffs. A complete meltdown here in the final inning for the Odyssey Coyotes. And boy, what a heartbreaker. The Odyssey fans are stunned.
1: As am I, Whit. I'm stupefied.

0: 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We always love hearing from you.
1: I feel terrible about what I did, Mr. Whitaker.
2: Oh, I'm sure you do.
1: But at the same time...
2: Same time what?
1: I can't get rid of the feeling that it's not really my fault.
2: Really? Well, whose fault is it?
1: Vance's.
2: Is it?
1: He started it with his whole Target of the Week threat. If he didn't terrorize me with his pranks and bullying, I wouldn't have done it. In fact, every kid in school was probably glad he dropped that ball. For once, he found out how he makes us feel.
2: So you did it on behalf of all the other kids, too?
1: Yeah.
2: Oh, that's interesting.
1: What is?
2: Well, you're complaining about the effect Vance's pranks has on everyone at school, while your prank affected everyone at school. Everyone's still reeling from getting knocked out of the playoffs.
1: But that's different. I wasn't trying to be mean.
2: Well, maybe that's not what you intended.
1: And I'm not a bully. I just want Vance to get what he deserved.
2: Revenge?
1: Well...
2: isn't that it?
1: I guess.
2: Well, that's the problem with certain kinds of pranks. It's definitely the problem with revenge. You can't control what happens, and sometimes more people get hurt than you ever imagined.
1: But what should I have done? Just let him torture me?
2: Well, you could have exercised a little more patience with your principal.
1: What do you mean?
2: Well, I found out this morning that your principal looked into the Target of the Week just like he said he would. And a number of students confirmed what you said. Vance is going to be serving detention for a long time.
1: Really? Wow.
2: So, if you had more patience, you wouldn't have had to take matters into your own hands.
1: Great. What am I supposed to do now?
2: Well, the right thing?
1: Yeah. Which right thing exactly?
2: Well, there were people who were affected by what you did.
1: I guess I should apologize to Nelson again and prove that I mean it.
2: And?
1: Vance.
2: And?
1: The baseball team. This is gonna be really hard.
2: Well, probably. Doing the right thing often is. Well, where are you headed first?
1: My dad's making me go to the end of the season baseball banquet. That's probably the best place to apologize to the world.
3: I know we're all disappointed in how the season ended, but I must say, as your coach, that I am still proud of all the hard work and dedication that you guys showed.
1: Hey, Ken.
4: What?
1: Where's Vance?
4: I don't know, beats me.
1: He's not coming?
4: Would you be here if you were him?
1: Did Vance say anything to you?
4: About what?
1: About the glove.
4: The glove? Wait, what are you talking about?
1: Nothing, never mind.
3: We have a lot of awards tonight. But let us remember that awards are but transient reminders of a deeper truth about ourselves. So, let us consider that as I give out these special ribbons for unique services performed this past season. This first one goes out to a young man who turned the clubhouse into a bastion of refreshment and rejuvenation with his liquid delights. In giving us water, he became water, pouring himself out each and every game. Matthew Parker!
1: Oh, boy.
5: All right, Matthew!
3: Matthew, you were at every practice and every game, and I never heard you complain. You came. You served. You conquered our thirst. Here you go, my friend.
1: Thanks, Coach. And, well...
3: Words are not necessary. Nay, they are inadequate at a time like this.
1: Actually, I have something to say.
3: Oh, okay.
1: It was my fault. I lost the game the other night. I was the reason Vance missed that pop-up in the ninth inning. I cut the webbing of his glove.
3: What? You mean that you felt a symbolic responsibility for his error?
1: No, it was supposed to be a prank. I was trying to get revenge for all the stuff he did to me all week. I never expected you guys to lose the game because of it. It was a really stupid thing to do, and I'm really sorry.
3: No need for that. Let us consider our disappointment in the quietness of our individual hearts. You should take your seat, Matthew.
1: I think I'll go home now.
3: All right, everyone, calm down.
6: Breathe in. Release, good.
3: Our next ribbon acknowledges the Most Valuable Pitcher Award. Come on up, Ken Blaylock.
4: Thanks, Coach. Hey, I've got something to say, too.
3: And if you're going to tell me that you lost the game,
6: I'm leaving right now.
4: Actually, I did lose the game, and so did everybody else on our team. It would be easy to blame Matthew, and that was a pretty lousy thing for him to do, but you know what? It wasn't all his fault. Just like it wasn't Vance's or mine, though I know I wasn't pitching my best. The fact is, we didn't play as a team in the ninth inning. We took it for granted that Odenton would be easy to beat. I mean, we thought we had the game won. We were overconfident and sloppy. It's that simple. So maybe we should keep that in mind when we're passing the blame around. It wasn't any of us. It was all of us. Thanks for the award.
7: So Ken said all that? Wow.
1: I know. It was weird. All I know is that no one on the team has bothered me about it. Or maybe that's because nobody is talking to me.
7: What about Vance?
1: He wasn't there, but I still have to find him.
7: Why?
1: To apologize.
7: You're gonna apologize to him? That's crazy.
1: Maybe. But I have to do it. I was about to walk over to his house.
8: Ugh. As if I'd want you at my house.
1: Hey, Vance.
8: So, I heard you came clean at the banquet.
1: Yeah.
8: That took guts, spilling the beans like that. Looks like you got off easy.
1: Maybe. Except that I didn't get a chance to apologize to you for the glove. I'm really sorry.
8: Yeah, I figured it was you. I knew you weren't gonna take being target of the week easily. And you know what? I'm gonna give this one to you. But only this one.
1: Does that mean you're gonna leave me alone?
8: For now, but not for good. Once my detention is done, I'll be seeing you.
1: So this isn't the scene where you say you respect me for doing what I did, and now we'll be best friends for life?
8: No. See you around, Parker. You too, Squirt.
7: Bye. I'm definitely gonna walk on the other side of the street from you.
1: I don't blame you.
9: I think that Vance was onto something with his target of the week idea. In fact, why don't you pick someone this week to make them your target? But with one little change. Instead of making someone's life miserable, choose someone who's tough to like. Maybe a bully like Vance. And find ways to show them kindness and love. Romans 12 tells us not to pay back evil with evil, but to live at peace with our enemies. Our job is to love those bullies, even when it's tough. Like Matthew learned, when we take matters into our own hands, we end up becoming a bully ourselves. Choosing a target of the week gives us the chance to follow the Apostle Paul's words, which tell us to overcome evil with good. Who knows what could happen if we showed extra kindness instead of seeking revenge? I'd love to hear about your own target of the week. Tell me all about it by writing to Adventures in Odyssey, Colorado Springs, Colorado, 80995. Or in Canada, that address is Box 9800, Vancouver, BC, V6B4G3. 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Our cast included Zach Callison, Georgina Cordova, Andre Stoika, and Jess Harnell. And I'm Chris, hoping you'll join us again next time for more Adventures in Odyssey.
10: Hi, I'm Johnny Erickson Tata with a question. 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Well, that's how it is for my friend Jennifer. Because of a traumatic brain injury, she has trouble with her short-term memory. But that's a blessing. Because you see, it forces Jennifer to live moment by moment. And Jennifer lives those moments to share the love of Jesus. At the end of each day, Jennifer prays, Father, did I please you today? Did I miss any opportunities to share your love? Oh, friends, we could learn a lot from this young woman. How many opportunities do we miss because we are too focused on the past or thinking about the future? Ephesians chapter 5 says, Be careful how you live. Be wise. Make the most of every opportunity. That's Jennifer's charge to you today. Don't focus on the past or the future. Just focus on sharing Jesus today.
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15: Welcome to the Dacus Report, hosted by Pacific Justice Institute founder and president Brad Dacus. 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
16: Welcome to Brad Dacus Live. I'm Brad Dacus, president and founder of the Pacific Justice Institute. On today's show, we're going to dig deep into teenagers, what's happening with our youth. We're looking at some statistics. And to help us look at this issue very constructively, to understand the whys and also the hows we should be dealing with these issues with our young people and these new changes in our generation, we have with us a very special guest, Dr. Bridget Melson. She's out of Texas. Welcome to the show. Appreciate it, Bridget.
17: Thank you. So happy to be here.
16: Yeah, so glad to have you. Now, what part of Texas do you live in? I used to live in Texas.
17: We are in North Texas, so above Fort Worth, North Fort Worth, from Southern Cal originally, but been here 10 years.
16: Okay, I used to live in Plano.
17: West of you.
16: I still in Plano, Texas, north of Dallas, and I went to Texas A&M undergrad and went to law school at the University of Texas in Austin. And good. But I understand Texas is a great place, a great culture. But they still have a lot of challenges dealing with their youth. I understand you have a really great background, people to understand. You specialize, I understand, in teen mental health, digital culture, and identity issues, like trans issues. And you've done this for more than 25 years. Is that right?
17: Yes, absolutely. Yes. And now I'm, you know, diving into some more things and trying to get some legislation passed to help our kids. So, yes, all of the above. Anything I can do.
16: That's fantastic. I just came from Texas last week, where I testified in Austin before the State Department of Education, the Board of Education. And we dealt with a number of issues like keeping out radical Islam indoctrination out of the schools and policies that would require board members to be educated on parents' rights so we don't have to go in and sue any more than we have to. We had a big lawsuit. We had two big suits, one in Wichita Falls, where we went to bat for parents, the rights of parents to be able to be with their kids, see their kids play basketball and not be excluded because the superintendent doesn't like them or the school doesn't like them. And then we had another, I know. Yeah. And we had another case just north of Waco where we had to sue a superintendent for violating the rights of parents and then punishing, bring retribution against the children of those parents. In outrageous ways, we got a $7.5 million judgment against most of it against the superintendent. So there's so many people say, well, go to Texas. Everything's hunky dory. Well, I think it's better than California, but it's still not. I mean, we still got to sue. We still are looking to hire another attorney there in Texas. What say you? Is Texas a safe place or is it still a place that parents are going to need to be on guard?
17: Well, here's the deal. We moved 10 years ago from Southern Cal because I was very involved politically, started getting death threats, things like that. So we moved our kids out. We wanted them to be able to afford it and, you know, just get to God and country and you know, our constitutional rights, right? And what I found, which is no surprise because we live in a fallen world and I'm a very strong Christian, is that Texas just had the blinders on, a lot of Texans. And so I jumped right in, became a Texas councilwoman right away. Now I'm the president of the CPS Board, Child Protective Services, for my county, just to get involved because I see what's coming. Because again, we're all fallen human beings and we're just trying to raise the red flags to Texans who have gotten quite comfortable. And it's coming. I said the wave would be about 10 years, and that was 10 years ago, and I was correct.
16: Yeah, well, that's one reason why we have Pacific Justice Institute has 37 offices now, coast to coast.
17: Wow.
16: In places.
17: Excellent.
16: Yeah, it's like Tennessee, Texas, you know, places where you just wouldn't expect the need for it, Wisconsin. And yet we've got these offices, West Virginia, because the fact is the attack is everywhere. Social media has expanded the reach to children across cultural lines and penetrated. And we're going to talk about that on this program today. But I think it's important for people to know that no matter where they are, this is going to be a very important program to help them understand where we are and what to do about it and how to deal with our kids in a very practical way. That's why I wanted to have you on the program because, you know, many parents don't know where we are in terms of socially and the challenges to children, the good, the bad, the ugly. But even more importantly, a lot of people understand. Parents say, yeah, I see what's happening. This is awful. And my kid's just falling apart, and they don't know what to do. So we're going to talk about that as well. I know that's going to be very, very constructive. So why are we losing a whole generation of children in many ways? Why are we losing them?
17: You know, you hit the nail on the head. Social media is so far reaching, right? We've got 97% of kids on social media by the third grade now. Used to be the fifth grade, eighth grade, and now it's the third grade. So you think that 97% of our children have a social media account by the third grade. Right there, that just sends chills up my spine. So I think the problem is twofold. Number one, they're getting all the screen time, so they're not developing correctly in the brain, right? Because their social awareness is not there. The prefrontal lobe is being affected. I can go into that more. And this is what I tell parents, that it's not just about the distraction of social media and the false information, but our kids' brains are not developing how God intended it to. And that's a problem. And it's breeding a new generation of angry kids, distracted kids, kids that aren't able to be social. And never mind, it's, you know, the cultural shift because of it. You know, we've got secularism versus relativism, and where did the Christian values go? So there's so many issues, and I'm not saying throw it all out, but...
16: Yeah, so let's talk about the technology influence. So I think that's really important. Many people have no idea what you just mentioned. You said it's actually bad for the brain for a child to be looking at a laptop, a video, a show, or going online, doing what? Yeah. Why is it bad for a child in their brain development, the frontal cortex? What are we talking about here?
17: So it dysregulates three regions of the brain. So not to get all medical on you, but they call it digital heroin. That is a very strong word, but that is a term we use now, because it is like giving heroin to your children, not physiologically, but as far as what it's doing to the brain. It's dysregulating it. It's changing the pathways. If you look at what addiction does in functional MRIs to an addict, we are seeing the exact same pathways being completely redirected because of social media. And we're seeing more gray matter, which we should not. We need the gray matter. We need the white matter just to make the brain neural activity and the pathways grow. And that's why we're seeing, so it used to be by 17 years old, this was 50 years ago, that is when the brain was fully developed, before all of this digital nonsense. And then it went to 21 years old, right? The brain is fully, the ability to cope fully developed. And then it went to 25. And now for boys, we're at 27. So
16: really?
17: That's why we're not seeing them develop correctly, being able to get out. And this is what, I mean, while it's sad, and it is our fault as parents, but we need to give them a little leeway in why they are failing to launch. Their brain capacity is not there.
16: Right.
17: It is not there.
16: And of course, so, and the frontal cortex is what we're talking about. It's one of those areas that's not developing. Frontal cortex is what I understand enables the person to understand the consequences. So before I decide to break into a store and steal a Rolex watch, it's that frontal cortex that says, no, not a good idea. You really want that watch, but that's going to have consequences. You're going to spend time behind bars. Your career and your future is going to be thrown away. I better not do that.
17: Yes.
16: And then also we have the impact of marijuana, which I understand also inhibits three areas of brain development. I think one of them is the frontal cortex as well.
17: It is.
16: And that has greatly increased as well, hasn't it?
17: It has. So the prefrontal cortex is, responsible for our higher order decision-making, planning, organizing, time management, our inhibitory control, our control of our emotions. And what is so interesting is studying the brain, and you just see God. The difference between animals, right? If you approach them, they don't sit there and think about like, okay, are you in danger? Are you? No, they immediately sense danger and strike. Sometimes to the point of wanting to kill you, depending on what it is, right? A pit bull, a tiger. God made humans with that split second difference, and that is found in the prefrontal cortex to think it through, to determine whether it is something we need to not do, right? It's our rationality, it's our morals, it's our value system. And look at what we're doing. By social media, we're completely shutting that down, and it's becoming atrophied. And so we're becoming like wild animals, and it's like mind-blowing watching how God intended it to be. And
16: so that's a real issue, the digital heroin, technology, AI is replacing people. That's sort of scary. That I've heard people actually getting emotional with, you know, ChatGPT talking to them, and it's talking back to them. And I confess, I've used it before. I use it for health advice. You know, say, okay, today, you know, is today a good day for me to do cardio or you know, I've done this much weightlifting and, I don't use it as a relationship. It's not a person. It's just that some people really get into it, a lot of personal issues, you know, and feelings, right?
17: Yes, and did you hear, I don't know if you were aware, but you probably were, about the suicide case, the AI suicide case. So there was a boy, and he was suicidal, true case, I've researched it. And so he kept asking AI, will my mom miss me? Will I be missed? You know, because I don't want to disappoint my mom. I don't want to. And so AI is like, well, tell me more about that. And so he's talking to AI about his suicidal ideation, his issues. And finally, AI, ChatGPT, said, well, here's the thing. Humans are made to get over it. She'll get through her grief. She'll be okay. So do what you need to do. And so he took his life.
16: Whoa.
17: And that, again, chills. It's these kids do not realize that it's imperfect. It's not human. It's not what God intended. So things like that are going to increase.
16: And then, of course, there were some of these Christian, quote unquote, Christian college universities. Very concerning. On the West Coast, I tell people there's Cal Baptist University, there's Master's College, West Coast Baptist College. There's not much more. That's about it. The others, people can fill in the blank of the others I didn't mention, have a lot of problems. Very, very disappointing. So we're encouraging people to really be careful about where they send their kids to college universities. Well, folks, when we return, we're going to talk to Dr. Melson some more, and we're going to look at some interesting but encouraging Pew research about Gen Zs. We return right after this.
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16: Welcome back. And folks, we at Pacific Justice Institute, as many of you know, we have over 130 cases in active litigation defending religious freedom, parents' rights over their kids against the government, sanctity of human life. All without charge. We have 37 offices coast to coast serving you. We're very unique in that we're working hard to make sure as best we can that everyone gets help, so we don't just cherry pick a few high profile cases, and we're all over the country, very unique. Now, if you'd like to keep up with our cases, maybe be a prayer warrior for our cases, keep up with them, or take advantage of our free resources or request assistance, just go to our website, pji.org. 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Take advantage of it. It's great stuff, folks. And I know it's you're going to benefit. pji.org. Now, I'd like to welcome back to the program Dr. Bridget Melson out of the great state of Texas, where I used

0: 1800s, way back then, young, let me tell you, no. So it was back then, and I was at A&M, and I filed complaints against 3 different professors. One of them was not invited back the next year when he said that he thinks prostitution is a valid occupation and it's good for women who can't get married because their looks or whatever. I'm like, really? And I went right to the dean and I said, we have no business having that on this campus. And he was not invited back. I had a psychology professor who was just attacking Christians, and I called him out, quoted from the textbook, and went to the professor, the head of the School of Business, and said, we shouldn't have this material. This business employers don't want to hire, would not hire us if they knew the garbage that we're getting from these psychology professors. I said, why don't you have a class on business ethics? I said, that would be positive. Business employers would love it if we had business ethics instead of learning how there is no right and wrong and we can rationalize anything we want. And he just says, well, we need new ways of thinking. And but it was a few years later that Texas A&M, I think, became the first major university in America, School of Business, to require business ethics. Now, did I plant the seed? Maybe, maybe not. But kids speaking out can make a big difference at our universities, and they should file complaints. I did. And
1: no, absolutely. Let me tell you a story real quick, if I can. I was in my in the master's program in the San Francisco Bay Area in a college up there. Oh. And it's called sex therapy. So we had to go in and learn how to do therapy with all kinds of genders and all of that. And 2020 was there filming the guest speaker, and she came right in. And the reason why they were filming her, this is in the late 90s, is she was living with a guy, but she was a professed lesbian. And so they just thought that was just, oh my gosh, all these gender studies. And I'm like, okay, here we go. As a Christian, I'm like, here we go. But I want people to understand how to talk to their therapists. You got to understand what therapists are learning, what mental health professionals are learning. And she got up there and she just said every vulgar word you can imagine, and said, there, in this classroom for this weekend, you can use the F word, you can use any kind of word you want because it's okay. And you need to tell your clients, and especially teen clients. And I was just like, oh boy. So then she proceeded that entire first hour to say how we need to encourage parents to get every single 13-year-old boy a call girl, a prostitute for them, to teach them all the kind of everything about sex. And that is what they need for the development, because we are, we're too closed off. And right then I'm like, I'm in a dream. I don't even know what this is, or a nightmare. And I got up right and left, because this is what all these therapists, and they were like, oh yes, amen, absolutely. And I went and complained, and I said, I'm not sitting through this. This is unethical. This is horrible. I don't even care about getting credit for it. And luckily one of my professors was a Christian, and he said, write a paper, you're dismissed. I understand. So again, that was in the late 90s, and this is what your kids are being taught.
0: Right.
1: That it's okay. So you've got to do something about it. That's the point that I'm making with you.
0: Yeah,
1: said no.
0: Yeah, and that's awesome, because we need to have more of that. Now, would you say what percentage of the psychologists out there roughly are into this pro-LGBTQ garbage and messing up the lives of children who are being led the wrong direction? Where do you think we're at with this, practically speaking? Do you have any idea on that?
1: Yeah, I haven't researched percentages, but I can tell you by being in this field, that's another reason, partly in California, I left, because I was on another podcast talking about how I counsel from a biblical worldview, and they were asking me, so will you see LGBT couples and counsel them? And I said, not a problem. However, I will counsel from a biblical worldview. So they're going to get the biblical worldview on it, that it is not okay, that it is against God. Romans 1, I can yeah. list. And so, sure, not a problem. I'll bake you a cake. So they got on me and said that was, me trying to change their minds, and they said I was dangerous to youth. So that was, again, years ago. And then they tried to take my license because of it.
0: Wow.
1: And so here we are, moving to Texas, and I was open. But yes, so I would say the great majority, because I even know

0: so-called Christian counselors that will be happy because they think it's affirming and it's what Jesus would do. And I just think they forget about the woman of the well. Yes, he was very affirming and welcoming, but the last thing he said, go and sin no more.
1: Yeah,
0: and
1: exactly.
0: That is the part they forget. So yeah. I think it's a pretty high percentage, quite frankly, and that destroys me.
1: Yeah, I know once I had to go into Texas and defend a psychologist who was being challenged before the State Board of Psychology or what, you know, I forget the exact term, but it's their State Board.
0: State Board, yeah.
1: And they were, someone had filed a complaint because they saw online that he provides kind of counseling for those who want to deal with feelings of homosexuality, trans confusion, and helped it from a biblical perspective. And they were reviewing him to remove his license, and I defended him. And I made it very clear to that board, very strongly. I said, he has a right, a First Amendment right, to provide the counseling that he is providing. I said, and if this board brings any action against him, let me make this very clear. We at Pacific Justice Institute are going to sue the board collectively and individually, and we will take it all the way to the Supreme Court if necessary. And then at that point, the head of the, he said, I need discussion here. Looked to his left and right for the board. All in favor of dismissing this? And all their hands went up. And we got it nipped quickly. Well, the good news now is the Supreme Court looks like they've made it pretty clear that it's been technically brought back to the state of Colorado. But in reversing it, as far as injunctively, they made it pretty clear that psychologists, counselors, have a right under the First Amendment to provide counseling that's in accordance with a biblical worldview when it deals with LGBTQ kinds of issues, irrespective of whether you have an intolerant, bigoted state like Colorado that wants to push only one viewpoint and let everyone else lose their license. That was Colorado's attitude. The Supreme Court says that's unconstitutional, and it looks like it's going to be applicable to all 50 states. In the meantime, if there's any went out there in the profession, including yourself, that ever has any problems along these lines, give us a call. We at Pacific Justice Institute, we have 37 offices coast to coast. We stand ready to defend every single counselor that's challenged for living out their convictions with a client that wants that kind of counseling and therapy. Right?
0: It's not like we're grabbing them off the street, right? And saying, you shall be changed, because we know that only the Holy Spirit can do that. But yes, it's 27 states have counties that deem this unlawful, that they their therapists are not allowed to practice that. I've dived quite deeply into it and try to reach out and tell them that, and what we learned in our ethics courses is that as long as you have something signed that says how you counsel, and I think it's a great idea to back them up. And I don't turn, like I said, I don't turn anybody away. I just say, this is how I counsel, a biblical worldview. So sure, come on in. Love to have you.
1: Yeah, I think that's an excellent idea. And if there's any counselors out there who would want assistance in this regard, feel free to contact Pacific Justice Institute without charge. We'd be more than happy to help them. And of course, if they're getting this kind of oppression, they're gonna, sometimes cities have passed these kind of laws. So I mean, maybe not the state, but the city. It's like, really? And so we're there. We're ready to sue. I hate this. That sounds terrible, doesn't it? We're ready to sue, but we are.
0: Take a stand. People need it. So yeah, that's a right.
1: So there's a high influence factor that comes into play too, statistically or historically.
0: Absolutely.
1: So we got a lot to be positive about. What I think is revival taking place, especially where it matters the most, which is among our young men. Which is a tell sign of possibly where we're going as a society. We ran out of time. Thank you so much, Dr. Melson. Real quick, if people want to get a hold of you, where do they go?
0: You can find me on Facebook, Bridget Melson, or guidingwithgrace.com.
1: Guidingwithgrace.com. Excellent. Keep up the great work. God bless. And thanks for being with
0: us. Thank you.
1: So, folks, there you have it. It's our God-given freedoms we're talking about. Now, let's choose to keep them. I'm Brad Dacus, president of the Pacific Justice Institute. Let's continue the fight for your freedoms.
2: 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We are here for you.
1: So folks, just remember, it's our God-given freedoms we're talking about. 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
3: 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The answer next on today's Creation Moment. And now, here's our Creation Moment host, Ian Taylor.
4: Can your ear talk to you? New research seems to show that your ear actually generates sound that echoes whatever you hear. Startled scientists are making new discoveries that appear to show that we have hearing aids built into our ears. When sound hits the eardrums, the vibrations move bones within the ear, causing a bone called the stapes to vibrate. These vibrations are translated into pneumatic pressure within the cochlea. The oscillating pressure is picked up by tiny inner hairs in the cochlea that vibrate with the sound. Researchers have learned that outer hair cells within the cochlea respond to the incoming signals by generating audible sounds that can be picked up by tiny microphones. The sounds are generated as the hairs dance up and down in tune with the incoming sound, just like the cone of a loudspeaker. The effect is that the ear echoes the incoming sound a few thousandths of a second after it enters the ear. The echo generated within the cochlea is not necessary for hearing. However, scientists suspect that this feedback system helps people smoothly hear sounds that range from soft to loud. Some scientists have voiced their skepticism about these astonishing findings. Our ability to hear sound is much more elegant in design than scientists ever expected. The technically precise details of the ear's design discredit all claims that the ear could have evolved.
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6: In most homes, you'll find a Bible, or two, or three, but they're rarely read. Maybe it's because a lot of us don't really understand what the Bible is all about. The Bible is your instruction manual for life.
7: Is that what that is? Because I've seen these before, but I never saw one actually up close.
6: It contains directions in areas of business, relationships, finances, parenting, jobs. It has guidance relating to this life and the next. So why aren't more people reading it? Well, most of us intend to, someday. But we let everyday life get in the way. So why not reverse your priorities? Put off some of those things you think are so pressing and dig into the Bible right now. After all, you've got a whole lifetime to live your life.
8: If it's a whole lifetime, why don't you just postpone it for one more week?
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6: 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And once you discover life's instructions in the Bible, you'll have a lot more confidence to face life.
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15: Here's another encouraging story from thechristianheart.com, the ministry that highlights how men and women display their love for Jesus in their day-to-day lives.
16: Jeannie Schieffer may be 90 years old, but still has found a way to serve the Lord. Jeannie has been making hats for newborn babies for 15 years. Hospitals love the hats because they help stabilize a baby's body temperature and keep the child warm as they adapt to life outside the womb. It takes Jeannie 15 minutes to make one hat, and she makes 10 each day. She takes a roll of white fabric and cuts it into strips the size of a cereal box top. She folds them into a dome shape, turns up the bottom, and ties a blue or pink ribbon on top. Jesus said to love one another. And this is one thing Jeannie can do at her age to show that love. She's made 11,000 hats and hopes to keep baking them until she's 100 years old.
15: To enjoy hundreds of other inspiring stories of people living out their faith, go to thechristianheart.com.
17: Hi, I'm Joni Erickson Tata with a question. How would your life change if you could not remember yesterday or think about tomorrow? Well, that's how it is for my friend Jennifer. because of a traumatic brain injury, she has trouble with her short-term memory. But that's a blessing, because you see, it forces Jennifer to live moment by moment. And Jennifer lives those moments to share the love of Jesus. At the end of each day, Jennifer prays, "Father, did I please you today? Did I miss any opportunities to share your love?" Oh, friends, we could learn a lot from this young woman. How many opportunities do we miss because we are too focused on the past or thinking about the future? Ephesians chapter 5 says, "Be careful how you live. Be wise. Make the most of every opportunity." That's Jennifer's charge to you today. Don't focus on the past or the future. Just focus on sharing Jesus today.
10: 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I'm Pastor Dave, the new pastor here at Butte Bible Fellowship, and the broadcast you're about to hear is from our weekly verse-by-verse study as we seek the Lord through His Word. 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
18: The title of this message is Betrayal, Love, and Denial. Now, I left off in verse 15 of John chapter 13 last week. I'd like to say that it was on purpose, but it was a bit of an oversight. With communion, I had to shorten up my message, and I stopped things right in the middle of Jesus' conversation with his disciples. But as it turns out, verse 16 carries us into the next section of this chapter perfectly. Now, by ways of a little bit of recap, Jesus, after their meal, had taken a bowl of water and a towel, and he had washed each of the disciples' feet. And then he asked them if they knew what he had just done, or they understood it. And without really waiting for an answer, he gave them the answer. In verse 13, it says, "You call me teacher and Lord, and you say, well, for I am, so I am. If then I, your Lord and teacher, have washed your feet, you also ought to wash one another's feet. For I have given you an example that you should do as I have done to you." During last week's study, we looked at what the example of washing their feet represented and what it was designed to teach them. It was a picture of humility and servitude, an attitude and a position that Jesus wants them to take with each other. Be humble and serve each other. And this, by the way, is meant for us as well. It was also a picture of the daily cleansing that they would need as they continued to walk with and serve the Lord while at the same time walking in the world. And this, by the way, is meant for us as well. Then we get to verse 16. "Most assuredly," Jesus speaking, "I say to you, a servant is not greater than his master, nor is he who sent greater than he who sent him." He's telling his disciples that your master is greater than you. So if you see your master doing something, you're to do the same. This is part of your role as a servant. It's a command. It's not just a good suggestion. It's not something that's recommended. It's not something for you to think over and come to a decision on. It is a command. However, in our world today, "do what I do" is not always the directive of a master to his servant. If you think about the typical modern boss-employee relationship, we're not often asked to do what our boss does. We're given tasks, we're to perform them if we want to get paid. But Jesus added, "He who is sent is not greater than he who sent him." His disciples and you and I have been sent by our master. We're being sent into the world to do the work that he has for us, the work that he started. And it's not only our master who sends us, but it's our master who trained us on how we're supposed to do it. The disciples followed Jesus for 3 years, with him nearly every day. They not only watched what he did, they watched how he did it. And what he did was live. They watched him live and how he lived. And now they're being sent out from him, sent out to the world to live as he did and to do what he did. This is our command as well. We did not walk with Jesus for 3 years, as his disciples did, but we have the word of God recorded for us. We can and must use it as our guide. for example, our example to follow as we go into the world. We're not greater than he who sent us, so we are to do what he did. And nothing he did is below us, and nor is anything that he asks us to do impossible for us to do. Philippians 4:13 tells us, I can do all things through Christ who strengthens me. Then we have verse 17, and this verse adds a lot of additional clarity to what we're called to do. It reads, if you know these things, blessed are you if you do them. There are a lot of verses in Scripture that promise blessings. God loves to bless us. For those of you who have ministries, for those of you who serve the Lord, you should know what it's like when God blesses your ministry. You should know, you should know what it's like when God blesses your ministry, and it doesn't matter if you're part of a ministry organized by the church or you're simply opening your home so others can come and you can minister to them. You know what it's like when your ministry bears fruit. You know what it's like when your ministry blesses other people. You know what it's like when your ministry is blessed. And these are the blessings I believe that Jesus is speaking of when he tells his disciples, if you know these things, blessed are you if you do them. Do what things? Serve each other in humility. Wash each other's feet. When we serve the Lord through our ministries, and we do it in humility as we serve others in humility, our ministries will be blessed. The Lord will use them. And when the Lord uses something, it always bears fruit. To me, this promise of blessings from Jesus pertains directly to my ministry. And if I learn the lessons that he taught his disciples by washing their feet, serving them in humility, he will bless my ministry and my efforts. And really, what more could I possibly want? Over the years, I've come across quite a few servants, including pastors, who suffered what we call burnout. Now, I'm sure there are multiple things that lead to burnout. But one thing I know for sure is that a person works and works, and they don't seem to ever get recognized for it. They feel unappreciated, unrecognized, and ultimately, they grow weary of it. I've seen it happen too many times. I get it. Getting a little praise and a little recognition feels great. But at the end of the day, it's really not about me. At the end of the day, that attitude is really more about me and not about others. If it's only recognition that we're seeking through our ministries, that can't be considered serving in humility. Galatians 6:9 tells us, let us not grow weary while doing good, for in due season we shall reap if we do not lose heart. I can only say this, our reward for doing what we do, for persisting in our ministry, is not the praise of men. That's not our reward. Our reward is in the service of others, in the blessing of others. And that's the promised blessing that Jesus speaks of when we serve in humility. And I can never imagine getting burned out by that. Now, as we move into the next section, Jesus switches gears a little bit and starts to talk about betrayal. Verse 18, I do not speak concerning all of you. I know whom I have chosen, but that the scripture may be fulfilled, he who eats bread with me has lifted up his heel against me. As Jesus begins to let his disciples know that one of them will betray him, one with whom a foot washing, it's not going to make him clean, he quotes Psalm 41:9, where we read, even my own familiar friend in whom I trusted, who ate my bread, has lifted up his heel against me. This is King David writing. Most certainly, Jesus' disciples, and some of you might be familiar with this story, King David's son, Absalom, rebelled against David, trying to take the kingdom from him. And David's closest advisor, Ahithophel, ended up defecting and joining Absalom. Hence, David, the psalmist, writes of this betrayal in that verse. And here's where it starts to get interesting. And you can read about it in 2 Samuel 17. What happened to David was simply a picture of what would happen to Jesus, as Jesus would be betrayed by one who ate bread with him, one who traveled alongside him, one who had his feet washed by him. And Ahithophel was a picture of what would happen to Judas. For like Judas, he too eventually hanged himself over his guilt of his betrayal. Verse 19, Jesus says, "Now I tell you before it comes, that when it does come to pass, you may believe that I am he." Here Jesus is prophesying his betrayal and the death of Judas. And he's doing so as a means of building the faith of his disciples. For they will watch all this stuff happen. They'll watch it all come to pass. And they will realize, Jesus told us it was going to happen just like this. In verse 20, Jesus goes on, "Most assuredly, I say to you, he who receives whomever I send receives me. And he who receives me receives him who sent me." Verse 20 illustrates the difference between Judas and the rest of the disciples. Judas never received Christ. Oh, he may have walked with him, he may have served him, but he did not receive him. Do I say that because he betrayed him? Not entirely. I say that because he hung himself in guilt. Matthew 27:3 tells us, "Then Judas, his betrayer, seeing that he had been condemned," Jesus was condemned, "was remorseful and brought back the 30 pieces of silver to the chief priests and elders, saying, 'I have sinned by betraying innocent blood.' And they said, 'What's that to us? You see to it.' Then he threw down the pieces of silver in the temple and departed and went and hanged himself." Judas was remorseful. He felt bad about it, but he did not confess his sin to the Lord and ask for forgiveness. He could not accept Jesus' offer of salvation through forgiveness. For whatever reason, Judas rejected it. He chose instead to kill himself and rid himself of the pain of the remorse that way. Unfortunately for Judas, he now has all of eternity to contemplate his remorse. Shortly, we're going to be talking about Peter's denial of Jesus, another form of betrayal. But what's the difference? Instead of hanging from a tree like Judas did, like David's advisor Ahithophel did, Peter took Jesus up on his offer of forgiveness, allowing Jesus to be hung in his place. Verse 21, "When Jesus had said these things, he was troubled in spirit and testified and said, 'Most assuredly, I say to you, one of you will betray me.' Then the disciples looked at one another, perplexed about whom he spoke. Now there was leaning on Jesus' bosom one of his disciples, whom Jesus loved." This is John. Some people think, well, he calls himself the disciple Jesus loved. I think it's a good thing to know that Jesus loves you. There's nothing wrong with proclaiming it. "Simon Peter therefore motioned to him to ask who it was of whom he was speaking. Then leaning back on Jesus' breast, he said to him, 'Lord, who is it?' Jesus answered, 'It is he who to whom I shall give a piece of bread when I have dipped it.' And having dipped the bread, he gave it to Judas Iscariot, the son of Simon. Now after that piece of bread, Satan entered him. Then Jesus said to him, 'What you do, do quickly.'" Now this brings me to a recent study I've been in Genesis. And I find a very interesting parallel between Lot and Judas. Not a perfect parallel, mind you, but a good one. The Apostle Peter tells us this about Lot. 2 Peter 2:7, "And delivered righteous Lot, who was oppressed by the filthy conduct of the wicked, for that righteous man dwelling among them tormented his righteous soul from day to day by seeing and hearing their lawless deeds." Now, I have a hard time seeing Lot as a righteous guy. But if God says he's righteous, he must have been. Peter says he was tormented by seeing and hearing the deeds of the men of Sodom every day. Now, why would that be? Because he lived with them. That's what he chose to do. When Abraham decided it was time for him and Lot to separate in Genesis 13, Lot selfishly chose the plain of Jordan, where Sodom and Gomorrah were. He's not there very long, and he gets caught up in the problems of this area, and Abraham has to come rescue him. Then after that, he moves closer to Sodom, and then he moves into Sodom. Then he moves up in Sodom. He becomes a leader and an important person there. And when it comes time to God, for God to destroy Sodom, we see Lot make several really questionable decisions. You have to read the story yourself to get all of the details, but he makes bad choices. And his effect on the people around him should have been salt and light. He should have had a positive impact on the wicked people around him. Yet it seems the people around him had an effect on him. He couldn't even get his own son-in-laws to leave Sodom when he told them that God was going to destroy it. They thought he was kidding. His wife was so enamored with Sodom, she turned to a pillar of salt, for she couldn't pull her eyes away from it. After leaving Sodom and seeing it destroyed, we see Lot living in fear, and we see the dysfunctionality of his family become even more intense. So what's the parallel with Judas? Lot became infatuated with the world. He walked by sight while Abraham walked by faith. The world impacted Lot in a way that affected him. It tormented him, yet he could barely pull himself away, and it made Lot ineffective in witnessing to the people that were around him and to his own family. This is what happens when we fall in love with the world. And he was, as Peter called him, a righteous man. Was Judas a righteous man? Maybe at one time he was. I hear an alarm going off. Maybe at one time he was. He was, after all, chosen by Jesus, and he walked with Jesus for 3 years, and he did many works in his name. His focus, however, seemed to be on political and worldly issues. He seemed to be frustrated by Jesus' heavenly perspective, calling it a waste. Perhaps he became even more frustrated when he realized Jesus was going to do nothing about the Romans. Yet nobody but Jesus had any idea what was going on in Judas's heart. I say to you that Judas's fall was due to the fact that he got too close to the world, too invested in it, and it slowly but surely turned him. He became a thief, taking money from the money bag carried by the disciples. And ultimately, we see Satan enter him when Jesus gives him the bread. The parallel is this. Be very clear of the impact a love for the world and worldly things can have on you. You can become an open door for the enemy to come right in and begin to use you, and you'll be none the wiser for it. The world seemed to have a similar impact on both Lot and Judas. Judas just ended up in a much worse condition than Lot, yet both of them should serve as a warning to us. Verse 28, but no one at the table knew for what reason he had said this to him. For some thought, because Judas had the money box, that Jesus said to him, buy those things we need for the feast, or that he should give something to the poor. Having received the piece of bread, he then went out immediately, and it was night. Putting a wrapper on this section, we see that Jesus revealed to John who would be his betrayer. And since Peter had asked John to ask Jesus who the betrayer was, Peter probably knew it as well now. Yet still no one understood what Jesus meant when he told Jesus, what you do, do quickly. They all thought it was business as usual. And Jesus was sending Judas out on an errand. I guess what I see here is it's really easy to hide from others the dark intentions of your heart, which makes the temptation even greater. For who's going to know? But sin is something we don't want to play around with, even if no one else can see it, for it consumes us before we even realize what is happening. And now, Jesus switches gears again. Verse 31, so when Judas had gone out, Jesus said, now the Son of Man is glorified, and God is glorified in him. If God is glorified in him, God will also glorify him in himself and glorify him immediately. The first thing to point out here, in the midst of betrayal, God is glorified. Judas wants to be rid of Jesus. The men who Judas betrays Jesus to want to get rid of Jesus. Everyone must somehow think they're winning. Some believe they're serving God by doing this. And I just can't help but think of Joseph's betrayal at the hands of his brothers when they sold him into slavery. And after being reunited with his brothers years later, this is what Joseph says to his brothers. Genesis 50:20 says, "But as for you, you meant evil against me, but God meant it for good, in order to bring it about as it is this day, to save many people alive." God uses Judas's betrayal to save many lives, and those lives include yours and mine. Some who can think of nothing better to do than to try to find fault with God say it's unfair how God used Judas. If you don't believe me, just Google it. Man, you've got all these people writing all these articles about how unfair it was. I'm like, geez, dude, I want to read that stuff. Judas was going to do what Judas was going to do. He's the one who allowed his love of the world to open his heart up to Satan. God simply knew that he was going to do it. He didn't make him do it. God knew he would do it, and he chose to use it for good instead of the evil that Judas meant it for. Verse 33, "Little children, I shall be with you a little while longer. You will seek me. And as I said to the Jews, where I am going, you can't come. So now I say to you, a new commandment I give to you, that you love one another as I have loved you, that you also love one another." Jesus is saying, of all the things that are going to happen in the next 24 hours, the one thing that will impact you the most will be my leaving you and going to a place where you can't follow. You've been with me for quite a while now, and I love you to the end, to the uttermost. So I need to leave you with the most important thing. Love each other like I have loved you. Now, this is something really important for us to consider. It's not just about loving others. The Bible is full of exhortations and commandments to love. What is new about this commandment is that they were called to love each other as Jesus loved them. What does that mean? In Ephesians 5:25, Paul writes, "Husbands, love your wives, just as Christ also loved the church and gave himself for her." The key words there are he gave himself for the church. This includes his disciples, it includes you and I, and everyone who places their faith in Christ. How did he give himself? Well, he died for us. That's how he did it. So how are we to love others like that? Well, we're to love, now bear with me, we're to love in a way that costs us our life. Not just loving generally, but loving sacrificially to the place of death. Not necessarily physical death, though, but death to our personal preferences. In the Bible, there's never any reconciliation, the mending of a relationship that is broken by sin, apart from something dying. Something has to die for there to be reconciliation. In the Old Testament, reconciliation was impossible without the sacrifice of an animal. In the New Testament, we see that Old Testament picture become reality with the death of the innocent Lamb of God, Jesus Christ. There will never be true reconciliation between you and the person with whom you're angry or whom you're estranged from until you can say, "I forgive you," and mean it. Forgiveness is a sacrifice. You must completely set aside your grievance. You must die to it. No matter what it is, give it up. "Well, it's not me. It's her or it's him. I'm innocent," you might say. Well, so was Jesus. "I'm not the one who did wrong. I'm right." Well, so was he. The commandment he gave us to die to our pride, to die to our complaints, to die to our position, to die to our proof. Okay, what if I do die to those things, you ask? Does laying my life down and giving up my rights guarantee reconciliation with the person that I forgive? Well, was everybody reconciled to Jesus? Nope. Not everyone is born again. Not everyone says, "Thank you, Lord, for laying down your life for me." When you love like Jesus, some will respond, and there will be reconciliation. Others, however, will continue to spit and curse and mock, even as they did to Jesus, as he was in the very act of dying for them. But if we are to love as Jesus loved, like him, we'll pray, "Father, forgive them. They just don't know what they're doing." This sacrificial love that Jesus is commanding his disciples to have doesn't just benefit them. Most certainly, it's going to set them free from the poison of pride and of self, and it will free them to better serve each other. but it will also identify them. In verse 35, Jesus says, "By this all will know that you are my disciples, if you have love for one another." This sacrificial love will have the kind of impact on others that will cause people to seek you out, to figure out what makes you tick, man, and ultimately will act as an introduction to Jesus. People will recognize Jesus as we love them the way he loved us. Jesus taught love as a lifestyle. Now keep in mind, when we read the following verses, Jesus was being tested by the religious leaders as they had a lawyer, one who should have been an expert in Jewish law. And this lawyer was questioning Jesus. In Matthew 22, 36, "Teacher, which is the great commandment in the law?" Jesus said to him, "You shall love the Lord your God with all of your heart, with all of your soul, and with all of your mind. This is the first and the great commandment. And the second is like it. You shall love your neighbor as yourself. On these two commandments hang all the law and the prophets." This answer shows us the perfection of love and how it perfects us. The first four laws of the Ten Commandments focus on our relationship with God. And if we love the Lord God with all of our heart, our soul, and our mind, we're not going to ever desire to break any of those laws. We wouldn't want to do that to him. Love perfects our relationship with God. The next six laws focus on our relationships with each other. And if we love our neighbor as we love ourselves, we're not going to desire to ever break any of those laws. Love perfects our relationship with each other. That doesn't mean we're never going to fail, that we will never sin. It just speaks of the desires of our heart, what we want. And love changes those desires and totally changes our relationship with God and with everybody else. I find it encouraging that Peter, in his epistle, 1 Peter, seemed to very clearly understand what Jesus was teaching about this kind of love. 1 Peter 4:8 says, "And above all things, have a fervent love for one another, for love will cover a multitude of sins." Herein, Peter is saying that this deep, active, sacrificial love that Jesus is talking about, the kind of love I said that I see in mothers, okay? If we love our neighbor as ourselves, we're not going to desire to break any of those laws. Oops, did I go the wrong way? I flipped backwards. Herein, Peter is saying that this deep, active, sacrificial love that Jesus is talking about forgives, overlooks, and disregards the offenses of others rather than exposing them. It calls for us to choose forgiveness over bitterness in an effort to maintain unity with each other. This idea of loving each other is going to come up over and over again in the next three chapters as we listen to and study Jesus' final instructions to his disciples. 3 years of working with them, and in this final set of scriptures, the Upper Room Discourse is what our Lord leaves them with. And we get to read and study every word of it.
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2: 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Welcome. And we're here with Dom Belza, who's running the 3rd Assembly District, and we've had a great visit. Dom, I'd like to just ask the question, what motivated you to run for the 3rd Assembly District? And I think maybe we've touched on some of those issues.
22: Yeah, absolutely. I'd love to answer that. A lot of different things, and not to get too far into my background, but, you know, I became a believer in my early 20s and got saved in my early 20s. And, you know, shortly after getting saved, service is always, you know, at the foundation of our faith, right? Mm-hmm. It's one of the first things. And so I really just got passionate about serving and serving other people. I was very active in serving in different ways through church. I'm involved in a local, you know, non-denominational Christian-based Bible-believing church, you know, in Marysville.
23: That's a big deal.
22: It's a big deal. And, you know, it's always been huge. My wife and I met at our church, and that's always a key cornerstone. Christ is the key cornerstone of our life, you know. Absolutely. And so I really started just serving through church and through different ministries, and then wanted to start serving the community, right, and being able to get out and build relationships and be able to help outside of the four walls of the church as well. So I started getting involved in different, you know, service groups or different programs, spent some time in juvenile hall working with the troubled kids, coached football, even though I didn't have a kid playing football, just wanted to help kids, right, and help people and help them stay on the right track. So I call it the curse of being a good volunteer, is that the more you do and the better you do it, the more people ask you to do, right? And so that kind of landed me into boards and committees and sitting on different, you know, governance-type roles in different organizations. Got very involved in our Association of Realtors, went through a lot of leadership there as far as sitting on a board. And then eventually was asked to sit on the Planning Commission for the City of Marysville. And with my real estate background and understanding the region from being there for 4 generations, it was just a really good natural fit. I was a little hesitant of getting involved in government. My uncle was an elected official, and he always said, hey, be careful when they start asking you to get involved because, you know, you might go down the political road. And I never really thought of myself, you know, being in politics or doing anything like that. So anyways, served there on the Planning Commission and then was elected to the Marysville City Council and served there. But what really motivated all that, one is service. But what's really motivating me to step into this direction and really try to advocate at the state level is the next generations. I think so much about the opportunities that I've had in my life because of sacrifices of past generations. And I look at where the state of California is today, and I think, what are my kids going to be doing 20 years from now? What are they going to be doing 30 years from now? What opportunities are they going to have? What challenges and trials are they going to have? So I feel a sense of duty. I feel a true calling to really go and to make the sacrifices needed to go and advocate for rural California, for conservative California in Sacramento. Assemblyman Gallagher, Congressman LaMalfa, all did a great job and have done a great job representing us and holding the line on our values, our conservative values and our Christian values. And so I do feel a very strong calling to continue in that type of leadership and grabbing the baton now from Assemblyman Gallagher to carry that. And I think he's recognized that in me, which is, I think, one of the reasons why he's endorsed me. Mm-hmm.
1: Yeah. Yeah, he did a good endorsement there.
22: Well, thank you. I appreciate that.
1: So how did your wife feel about you making the decision to run for state assembly?
22: Well, you know, we spent a lot of time talking and praying about this. We didn't do anything hastily, and we don't make life decisions hastily either. We wait on the Lord. We try to listen to him, and we try to make these decisions, you know, together as we move forward. And so we sat on it for probably about 6 months. And, you know, we both kind of in our own way came to the conclusion that this was what we were supposed to do. This is what the calling is to go do. And so she's on board 100%. And if you ever
2: That's
22: get
2: important.
22: A chance to meet Hunter, well, and it's a team deal. It's a team effort. Mm-hmm. My kids know exactly what we're doing and why we're doing it. They're involved in this campaign as much as I am. Well, maybe not as much because I'm going pretty wild and woolly right now with all the running around here as we're going into Election Day. But they absolutely understand and know what Dad's doing and that Mom's a part of this and that we're here to be change makers in California. And so it's really a family assignment.
1: So do you really think that changes could happen here in the state of California? Because we've looked at the political situation in Sacramento. In fact, we did several shows on it, and it's over, what is it?
22: It's overwhelming.
1: 80% liberal, yeah. Not just Democratic yeah. run, liberal Democratic
22: yeah.
1: run.
22: Yeah.
1: And what can be done to bring change here?
22: I have hope, and I'll tell you why I have hope. And I think that, you know, us in this type of interview, we should understand what faith and hope looks like, right? Okay. And even though in the natural, what we look at right now, it's not very exciting, and it creates a lot of worry or doubt. It could, right? But we have to look at some trends of how California has been moving in recent years,
1: right.
22: And how people are voting. Prop 36 passed with almost 70% of the vote, and that's incredibly encouraging that people, citizens of California, aren't excited about following the soft-on-crime approach anymore.
1: Mm-hmm.
22: We saw the same thing with statewide rent control and minimum wage. Those things got stopped on this last election cycle. So when Californians have the chance to step up and actually vote on propositions, when it pertains
1: when
22: to California policy, yeah, and when they understand it, they're voting much more center. Right? Prop 50 was just a second. I look at that as a second election for Californians to tell the world that they don't like Donald Trump. And that's because the percentages were almost identical to how the presidential election went in California, right? But that's a unique election, and that was marketed very uniquely
1: and very quickly. And it didn't have a lot of, well, this is how, what this is doing, this is
22: right.
1: what this is going to affect.
22: And there wasn't a lot of context to what people were really voting on other than this is going to redistrict California to stop Donald Trump, right, in quotations. That was their message. Mm-hmm. So when I look at how Californians vote on California policy, man, they really vote much more centric. And I tell people this, it wasn't 25 years ago that Colorado was a deep red state and is now a blue state.
1: Yeah.
22: And it wasn't 25 years ago that Florida wasn't a blue state that is now a red state. These things change, and I think it can in California.
1: Mm-hmm. I think, too, what happens here in the state of California is the media.
22: Uh-huh.
1: Like, we did a survey, just a loose survey, last couple of years of bringing some type of Christian programming up here into the North State. And we realized there is no Christian or conservative programming at all on any of the local networks, CBS, NBC, ABC, Fox affiliates,
22: right.
1: None of them.
22: Right.
1: So there is no conservative message here in the North State at all,
22: mm-hmm. Mm-hmm.
1: Or even throughout the state of California.
22: Yeah. The thing that changes that, I think, is this evolution of podcasts, right? I know
1: right.
22: so many people now that go and listen to podcasts, and they get their news based off of podcasts or online, and where they track down, you know, the news outlets that they listen to. And that's really having a huge impact on mainstream media. when Joe Rogan has more listeners than even Fox News or CNN, that tells NBC. You something. MSNBC. So those things are shifting and changing, right? And it used to be 50 years ago that everybody got their news from the newspaper, right? Or turn it on from the radio. And now very few people subscribe to the newspaper anymore. And if they do, it's all online news, right? And so very little print media anymore. These things shift with culture. And I think that we have to recognize that. I think that when people experience discomfort is when they really, truly try to make the changes in their life, right? And I think when California, as we experience more and more discomfort, how is it that we're the fourth largest economy in the world, yet we have some of the biggest gap between the haves and the have-nots? The left has argued, saying they're trying to bridge that gap for decades, but they're not. They really aren't bridging that gap, and middle-class Californians are being left behind. And the gap between the haves and the have-nots is very wide in California. It's getting even wider. And when you look at 20 years of supermajority control in Sacramento by one-party rule, then you end up with, you know, bad policies and a major, even a bigger divide. They haven't fixed anything in California, right? We're living worse off than we were 30 years ago.
1: Yeah, I just... Something really needs to give. I know we are internet addicted.
22: Mm-hmm.
1: That's the best word. But our local news is still going into homes here, and we're not listening to. I'm not sure if everybody's turned the news off, or the local stations off, or what's happening here. But
22: yeah. And I think a lot of people are internet addicted, and they get their news from Facebook or, you know, Twitter. So. But yeah, California doesn't have a very good report card, does it?
1: No, it does not. And it's, you know, even, where is all the money going in the state of California?
22: That is a question we've all been asking for a long time. And when you have folks like Nick Shirley opening it up.
1: Well,
22: right,
1: now they passed a bill.
22: I know they're,
1: to censor him.
22: Yep. We've dubbed it, the Republicans have dubbed it the Stop Nick Shirley Act, right? And, but ultimately it violates your First Amendment rights. Well, you know, our founding fathers, the reason that there was a freedom of press is because the press was there to keep the government accountable.
1: Right.
22: And that's exactly what investigative reporters like Nick Shirley are doing,
1: right,
22: is they're calling out the fraud. He's calling out our governor and
1: true
22: Gavin
1: fraud.
22: Newsom, but he's saying that, you know, this is really just fraud in California. It's not necessarily, he's not calling out Republicans or Democrats on this. He's saying that California has this fraud happening. It's really the bureaucracy in California that's allowing this to happen. Mm-hmm. But the bureaucracy is unchecked, right? And that's the responsibility of the Assembly and the Senate, is to keep the bureaucratic systems with inside California checked. And they're not allowing for audits. They're not allowing. In fact, not only that, we have the Annex Project, which is a 550,000 square foot office building being built on the back of the Capitol, that the overseers of that, the legislative overseers of that, signed non-disclosure agreements to not reveal to the public how much money was being spent on that. And now it's just coming out now. Ashley Zavala with Channel 3 is busting this open, that it is grossly over budget. And they're looking at like $1.2 billion to build this office building in downtown.
1: And they're complaining
22: Sacramento.
1: About the ballroom.
22: And then they're complaining about the ballroom. Yeah. Well,
1: what hypocrites.
22: Hypocrisy's rampant.
1: Oh my God.
22: Rampant. Right? Just like our fuel prices is Iran's fault, right?
1: Yeah.
22: So
1: it could even be coming from Iran. That's if it's going
22: zero.
1: To Singapore.
22: Well, the bottom line is we don't have any accountability in California. And that's what we've got to get back to.
1: And they seem to forget I know the news media really forgets this, is that this is taxpayers' money,
22: mm-hmm.
1: not the billion. I know they want the rich tax to pass,
22: mm-hmm.
1: so as they're taxing the rich, the billionaires, you know, what a hypocrisy in that. They just chase them out of the state of California by doing that.
22: Yeah, Charlie Kirk had some great points on this, which I think are foundationally American, right? We're here in a capitalistic country. You work hard, you work smart. You know, Jeff Bezos is an example. I don't necessarily agree with his worldview and his philosophy, but he had an idea of how to make Amazon work, and he built it into a multi-billion dollar business, right?
1: He
22: earned that.
1: I mean, and he really helped the people buy the prices.
22: Yeah, and he changed the way people shop. He changed the culture. He did all that. Now he's a billionaire. Mm-hmm. And so then should he be penalized for his hard work and his ingenuity and his creativity? I don't think that he should. I don't think anybody should be overtaxed in one aspect or another. I don't think we should be paying gas taxes. I don't think we should be paying the amount of taxes. I don't think we should be paying 1% sales taxes in our communities. I think that, I mean,

0: dollars should stay local. They shouldn't go to the state to be wasted on programs or trickled back into us by way of grants, you know? So, I mean, we pay an exuberant amount of taxes. Prop 13 is a great example. It holds our real estate at 1%, except we get assessments and we get bonds and we get additional avenues in which they try to raise our real estate taxes with, right? We pay an exuberant amount of taxes in this state and we don't have anything to show for it. Our roads are falling apart. Our cost of living's through the roof.
1: Where's the money going?
0: Truly. But it goes into special interest programs. Like, for example, $24 billion in on the homeless issue that we can't account for those dollars. Now, I had a conversation with a guy that is involved in the Yuba Sutter homeless programs, et cetera, and he says, you know, the state doesn't require us to report what we spend the dollars on, and that opens up the door for fraud and abuse. And are there some good people out there that are trying to do right by it? Yeah, I think that there are. But are there also folks out there that are just taking the grant dollars or taking the funding
1: exploiting it
0: and not spending it in the direction that it needs to be going? I think that absolutely is happening in the state of California. Not just on that, we mentioned Nick Shirley earlier that, you know, he's focused on hospice fraud here in the state, right? But it goes across everywhere. I mean, look at the exposure of the EDD fraud, right? I think there's a lot of Medicare fraud in California. I mean, it's just, there's abuses all the way across the line because there is no accountability and there's no check in it. Right. And that's what you get when you get one party rule for as long as we've had it.
1: Yeah.
0: And so we've got to focus on winning other Republican seats in the Assembly, other Republican seats in the Senate, and we have to start bringing balance to our legislature and possibly even have a Republican governor here in this election.
1: I think we're going to go to that.
2: That would be interesting. That's kind of what we're all right. Now, your website, and so briefly a couple things. Your website states you're an advocate for rural and farming communities, water management, cost of living, public safety, and quality education. And if you can touch briefly on each of those, and how does a Republican address these issues in a California Assembly when the atmosphere is dominated by a supermajority of Democrats in that body?
0: Yeah, so, I mean, I'll just kind of hit a couple of these different things. And
2: We touched on a little bit of it.
0: I mean, ultimately, water, we need more capacity, huge proponent of Sites Reservoir, but we need accountability in how we manage that water. Homelessness, I don't think the answer to fixing homelessness is building more affordable housing. I think it's getting people sober so that they can make right decisions in their life.
1: Yeah.
0: And you do that with personal accountability and consequences to your actions, right? And so Prop 36 opened up the door for that to happen. You know, I definitely want to cut taxes. We've talked a lot about that already, not just on the local level, but our fuel taxes and so many taxes and fees that we pay, you know? Just kind of taking a look here. And, you know, especially having four young kids coming through our school systems right now. We're in a charter school, but we've been in public school. We've done homeschooling. We're in a great charter school right now. But, you know, education shouldn't be focused on social issues. And so much of education's focused on social issues right now.
1: And they can't read and write.
0: And they can't read and write.
1: Or add and subtract.
0: And so I think that our public education system should be focused on the basics, right? Basic arithmetic, English,
2: reading, ready,
0: history,
2: writing, and arithmetic.
0: Yeah,
1: and not
0: it.
1: The rewriting of history.
0: Yeah, but what you see in the education system today is social issues that have crept their way in that are being taught. And I don't think that it's appropriate for California kids to be taught the issues or indoctrinated, you know, the issues that we're dealing with today. And so that's something that I'm passionate about, too, especially with our kids. And also, I think that parents should never be excluded from the conversation.
1: Or the decision of your kid.
0: Or the decision of your kid. We have to advocate for school choice. We have to advocate for parents' rights. I've stood firm on that. That's a hill that I'll die on because being a parent and understanding how important it is to be involved in every aspect of your life, we're responsible for our kids in this life, and I think we're going to have to give an account for it in the next life.
1: Yeah.
0: And so
2: some 20 20-something teacher is saying they have no better how to raise your child than you do. And

0: and you don't have a right to make the decision for them, yeah. and they will make it for them.
1: And well, and you mentioned indoctrination. What it does is subliminally it teaches the kid that they can trust the government before they can trust their own family, and that's a breakdown of the family unit, and that's a big issue for me.
2: One of the biggest issues I've seen, we did a lot on the transgender issues here through the station,
1: uh-huh.
2: and one of the biggest issues I saw was that not just the indoctrination of the child, but they actually ripping away the child's identity mm-hmm. of he or she,
1: yeah.
2: and that they could no longer be who God created them to be. Instead, they were trying to be something like a boy trying to be a girl. And then I right. found mostly it was the boys, the young men that were struggling through their identity, and also the fact is that the degrading of the male species here on planet Earth through the feminist movement that made these kids question their masculinity.
1: Mm-hmm. Mm-hmm.
2: And that needs to stop and that needs to change because sure. there's a difference between male and female. And once you start messing with that,
1: mm-hmm.
2: then you start destroying this generation.
1: Sure. And I agree with you wholeheartedly. Right. I mean, especially as a believer,
2: yeah.
1: right? We see and I believe that God created man and woman, right? And
2: right.
1: and I talk about this when you look at the family unit, this is a really interesting thing, is when you look at the characteristics, the masculinity characteristics of man and the feminine characteristics of woman.
2: Actually it's from conception too.
1: From conception, yes. But those two coming together, a man and a woman coming together, they both carry different characteristics
2: right.
1: of God, right? And when you bring those two together, a man and a woman, it represents the full characteristics of God that we're aware of, right? Based off of the word. And so when that child's growing up, he has the influence of both the masculine characteristics and the feminine characteristics of God. And so that is, as that child's growing up, it's getting a full perspective of the characteristics of God. And I think when that child reaches the age of accountability and the age of making their own decision of what they're going to believe, that parental representation of a husband and a wife will have a direct impact on how that child walks into a relationship with God when they make that decision of whether they want to believe or not. And so it's crucial, I think, to have those characteristics. And then And we need them in society. I mean, there's been tons and tons and tons of arguments about this, right?
2: Mm-hmm.
1: And we need men and women both in society. We both serve our different purposes. And when you see it balanced in operating well, we see a thriving, successful society.
2: Healthy.
1: Right? Healthy society.
2: Emotionally healthy.
1: Yep, exactly. Yeah. And so I think we're in an age of lots and lots of confusion. I think as believers, we've got to be conscientious of that, you know, and recognizing that people are confused on a lot of different fronts and, you know.
2: And they actually become dangerous.
1: Yeah.
2: You know, like when you look at the assassination attempts on President Trump, these were by confused individuals.
1: Mm-hmm. Yeah.
2: Who they were. The one was transgender. He didn't understand who he was. And so he was going, and who shot Charlie Kirk?
1: Yeah.
2: Assassinated him.
1: Mm-hmm.
2: You know, and this is what has been developing through these last, 6 years.
1: Yeah.
2: And this type of mentality in young men, especially,
1: mm-hmm.
2: of not knowing that it's okay for them to be a male. It's okay for them to be masculine. That's how God created them. Rejoice in who they are.
1: Yeah. Yeah. Yeah. You know, as a believer and you know, the word leads us down this path, but we're born into a sinful world with a sinful nature, right?
2: Right.
1: And so if you don't have God at the center of your life,
2: right,
1: and then you're subject to be moved around by, you know, the culture and by what people are saying and different agendas, et cetera. And I think that that's what influences a lot of these folks, right? It's just a tremendous amount of confusion on that front.
0: I do believe that we as Christians really need to recognize the importance of our involvement within our communities. There are non-Christians that are decrying the fact that we're losing our Judeo-Christian foundation
1: mm-hmm.
0: In this country, and we need to rebuild that foundation. We need to have that that solid cornerstone.
1: Well, it works. It worked for 250 years here, even before that, it's worked. You know.
0: And why do you want to throw that away?
1: Right.
2: Christians, we need to fight. We only got a couple minutes left.
0: Yeah, I was going to just touch on two things real quickly. We kind of talked about it a little bit. You're planning on going into a body that is about 3-1 against you.
2: Yeah. Maybe 5-1 against you.
0: How do you operate in that atmosphere?
1: Yeah.
0: And do we have some hope with the if things will improve if we get a Republican governor?
1: Yeah, so I mean, ultimately, I think the example there has been well set in Assemblyman Gallagher, and I hope to be able to continue to do the same thing. You have to hold firm on who you are and who you represent, right? The principles that you stand on, your convictions, your integrity. You got to have the grit to be able to do that regardless of the pressure that's coming from the other side. You also have to have the ability to talk to other people that maybe you don't agree with, or maybe you only agree with on 10% of the issues, et cetera, but make connections, learn how to negotiate. And that's one thing I've done in my career for the last 20, 25 years, is learn how to work with people, whether you like them or not, and learn how to negotiate through it, and whether they like you or not, right? And you learn how to negotiate things.
0: The art of the deal.
1: The art of the deal, in order to be able to accomplish what it is that you're trying to do. So those are skill sets that you have to have in this position. I think that things could change if we have a Republican governor in place, but I'm concerned that, you know, what I say is if you live by the pen, you die by the pen. And if we have a Republican governor and we can't actually change the laws in California, all we can do is veto or do executive action, then all that changes somewhere down the line when we get another Democrat governor sitting in that seat. And so that's why I say we have to focus on taking back assembly seats. We have to focus on taking back Senate seats up and down the state so that we can actually change California law and not just be subject to executive orders that go back and forth.
2: Okay. Well, in closing here, I want to thank you for being our guest today, and
1: thank you.
2: I want to thank our audience for being here for us today. God bless you.
1: It was an honor being here with you guys.
2: You know what? It's time to vote. You've got your ballot in the mail, and it's time to vote, and we're asking you to open your ballot, look at the candidates there, and give a real shout-out to Dom here. Thank you for being here today, and we want to encourage you, our audience, to be engaged in this election time. We lose the state of California again, we could be totally going down the tubes.
1: Yeah. One last thing, you know, obviously I want to earn everybody's vote, but if you want to find out more about me, you can go to www.dombelza.com. It's got a ton of information about me. You can see what our campaign's about. And it also has a link there, two links. One to sign up for our newsletters if you want to. Mm-hmm. The second is to reach out to me personally. If you want to have a one-on-one conversation with me about an issue or anything, you can reach out via email through our website.
2: So you're going to be open to the public after this, after you win.
1: I want to represent the 480,000 people that live in District 3. So absolutely. How can you represent if you're not of the people
2: and for
1: the people? Yep. That's exactly right.
2: Well, thank you for being our guest today. May God bless you. And hey, may God keep you in his palms of his wonderful hands.
1: Thank you.
2: We'll talk to you next week.
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Welcome to Christ Today. Heavenly Father, we give you thanks and praise for you and for all of the love that you have for each one of us. Lord, guide us and protect us as we go through life. In Jesus' name we pray and amen. Oh, there's so many things that are good around us. We are thankful for the goodness, and we're thankful for the people around us, the good people, the neighbors we have, the church people around us. There is much that we give you thanks for. Lord, we give you thanks, and we ask you to be watching over us and the people we love. We pray in Jesus' name. But there's always people who have a different idea about what's going on. We have that everywhere. We have that around us. We have that with church people. And each one of us gets to evaluate what our concerns are and what we want to examine and prepare for, or what we want to overlook. And whatever it is in that we look at in our future, we can see there are things going on, and we want the answers to know how to be faithful to you, Lord, how to do things better, and how to seek the answers that you would have for each one of us as we are dealing with situations in life. Oh, yes, a life on earth is sometimes a little bit complicated. And we do have a physical world that we deal with, even though it's the spiritual, eternal world that we are most concerned with. But still, here on earth, we have things like food and water that we need. We want to be warm and comfortable. We might want to have our car working. There are things all around us that we desire and that we want. So, Lord, help us to understand whatever it is, whether it's a biblical situation, even biblical money. Why? In the Bible, there is discussion about gold and silver having value or losing its value. You see, if you don't have food and you're at the end of your life, money has less value to you, and that's for sure. And nowadays, we do have things. There's something called biblical money, and that's called biblical money because in the Bible, gold and silver are always talked about in terms of money. But gold is so much more valuable than silver. In history, if you had one piece of gold, it would buy 20 ounces of silver. That's a historical ratio. But now today, one piece of gold will buy 60 pieces of silver. This is not advice. It's just a discussion to say that there are things that you can acquire today, that you can buy, that will have a value. Now, maybe it is silver, maybe it is gold. And I know the central bankers all around the world, they are buying gold, not like us. They don't buy an ounce or a pound. They buy tons of gold. So there is something going on where we can see the direction that it's going, where we are going to have a new money system. And part of it, yes, is in the Bible. It's called the beast system. Or you can just look at what the banking is doing, what debt is doing to our country, to our world. Debt is in every country. Every country owes vast amounts of its currency or its gold to the central bankers. It's something that is going on right now. And what will our future bring? It could bring shortages and panics. In fact, that's what our Bible tells us, Matthew, Mark, and Luke. Famine. First it says wars and rumors of wars, then famine and pestilence and earthquakes.
Do you want to get ready for the future? Well, maybe you know what that means. I get ideas, but can I predict exactly? No, I can't. But God has said that in the Bible about what is coming. So if you know there's going to be a famine, what are you going to do about it? Are you going to get 6 cans of food that will last one person a day? Or are you going to get something that is more substantial and longer lasting? I like grains. I like wheat. I like rice and sorghum or oats, all of it. There's a pattern to what you have to do to preserve your food. And it takes just a little bit of looking into, and you can figure it out so that you can, after a while, boil your grains or grind them up and turn them into bread. Now, every one of us has a different idea, and I will leave that to you to figure out what you want to do, because everybody has a different idea. And so you see what you'd like to do to preserve the life of yourself, your family, and others. Now we have things going on. We have things going on in the world. Besides money, we have shortages going on. That's something that is happening right now, where different shortages for different areas, but you know that there is an anxiety going on, and people are trying to figure out how to both live and how to have the luxuries in life. What do you call a luxury? Well, have you saddled up your mule today to get the supplies that you need at the store? No, you have a car. We all have a car. We all have somebody we can call to transport our food into our home. But that's a part of preparedness. I'm glad we don't have mules and horses that we have to deal with anymore, but we do have something to deal with. We might not have gold and silver that we have to transfer into our temple offering or into our current currency within the country we live. But there are things that are a little complicated, and yet it's a part of the life that we live. And so we all have these things going on in our life and in our society. So let's have a look at what could happen, because we don't know that we're going to have satellites or electricity or communication, because the world that we are in has figured out how to destroy another country's network, whether it's the road network or the train system or the food supply, the water supplies. The water supplies in America have been under attack for a while. And then besides that, we are taking the water out of our aquifers underground, and we're having the surface of America collapse in quite a few places. So there are things that are going on, and I'm not sure how to answer all these questions, but I bring them up as a question about how are you going to make sure that you have a supply of what you need to live. So why? Is it to stay alive? Of course it is. But it's also so that you can preach, to speak the good word of the gospel of Jesus Christ. That is really what we want to do. I hope you're doing that to somebody. There's somebody who you can tell the good news of the gospel to. We're all different. We all meet different people, or maybe they're in our close group of friends and family. But there is somebody that needs to hear about Jesus. So give it some consideration. And yes, rely on your feelings, a motivation at the moment, but also rely on your thinking power to examine who can you talk to about Jesus and what can you say? Because Jesus is life and life everlasting. So if we have a question of, do you want to have heaven eternally, or do you want to have hell eternity? So if you're talking to somebody
Maybe you know them, maybe you don't, but you sure want them to go to heaven and not hell. So think about what you can talk about with them. Your testimony, the testimony in the Bible. There's lots of wonderful things to talk about, and everybody has their own idea of what they want to hear. So pray about it. Ask Jesus, ask our Lord God to guide us as we speak to other people. We could have a time of difficulty. There's countries all over the world where there is violence and upheaval going on. And it can happen here too. Now, we seem to not think about it because we think everything is so good and wonderful here in America. And it is. The thing is, it is good and wonderful. Even if we have troubles, it's good and wonderful. But we know there are people who come from other lands, other countries, where they have experienced difficulties that are far beyond what we can even think about. I mean, we might get nervous when our phone is at 15% of charge. But maybe they didn't have a phone before they came to America. We have things going on that could change for us, especially as we have an electrical grid and a water supply system, and we have a transportation grid, and we have a cyberspace that goes all around. And any one of these things can be attacked by a foreign country or even a domestic person, somebody who lives in our neighborhood and wants to do something bad. What are we going to do? Well, a little bit of foresight is going to help so that we have what we need to get us through a time of trouble. But when that trouble time comes, I hope you have some preparation so that you are not concerned. Well, of course you would be concerned, but not scared and not panicking. Not you, not the people around you, not your family. And sometime we have things to consider like, our family. Sure, let's say I was talking to my mom for 45 minutes and now my phone is on 15% because there was an emergency outside for her, for me. And now what? Somebody I loved, my wife, my children, somebody I loved, and now my phone is almost out of charge. What are we going to do? See, this is the kind of thing when we have our systems attacked, whether it's electrical, water, transportation, groceries, we will want to have some things on hand to keep us, well, alive. Keep us comfortable through a time of difficulty. You might want warm clothes. You might want a cap, a watchman's cap to put on. It's always going to be different, but there's some things that are going to be handy. Flashlights will be handy. Now, what if you have a beautiful flashlight, but it needs to be recharged, and there's no electricity? Then what? Do you have a few batteries that you can use, or is that something different? It's a matter of being prepared for some situation or other. And no, I don't know what it is because it can hit us all of a sudden. Just like all of a sudden we hear a crash. And what is it? The crash down the street. And the flashlights go on and there's yelling outside and we hear glass breaking. These things can happen. They've happened all over the world. It can happen in our country, in our neighborhood. What might be happening? Will it be the good guys or the bad guys? Oh, boy. It depends on the situation. But we know there are things that have happened in other countries that we know can happen here, too. When the lights go off, it has happened there would be a team of fellows, a guys, gangs. There would be 15 people rushing into your home just to get whatever they thought they could get. The door can be crashed in. The glass can break. Front and back door at the same time. People appear out of nowhere and shine lights in your eyes. That has been happening in other countries, and it can happen here too. Why, just look at the people who are familiar with that situation. We bring people into this country, and we're not really sure
or maybe they just come in uninvited. But we have things that go on, and they can go on again to any one of us. Oh, there have been people who have been invaded. Their house has been broken into by these groups of people. And they might take pillowcases and put whatever they want, like jewelry or anything, food, whatever it is that they are searching for. They will put it in their pillowcases or whatever it is, and they'll be gone in 5 minutes or 15 minutes. Oh, now that's something interesting. Because, yes, let's say the first group is gone in 5 minutes. And then in 3 days later, another group of ruffians come along, and they have pillowcases too. They're going to search for whatever it is that they want, whatever it is you have that they want. That has been an occurrence all over the world, and that can happen again. It can happen anytime, anywhere, because they will want your stuff, whether it's food or jewelry or anything, anything at all, the people around you. There are even people who are involved with organ harvesting. So they take a person away and they're found dead soon afterwards. This has been going on in other countries. It could go on here. And there's not much you can do if all of a sudden 15 or 25 people show up and they're invading your house. What can anybody do? Well, if you were a community of 15 households, you might have a chance. But that's a whole nother situation, a whole nother living situation. And so how do you prevent that kind of an invasion into your home? About the only way is if you can be a community with a number of people who are aware and prepared. I think of the stories we hear in the past. Hurricane Katrina, 2005, it hit New Orleans. And the stories that were told out of New Orleans, 20 years ago, they tell us about the thievery, the vandalism that went on, the gangs that came into countries, gangs that came into neighborhoods and stole whatever they want. I remember a story of a couple. I think they were like 55, 60. And so there was a woman who knocked loudly on their front door. She had a baby. And she was saying she needs something. She needs food. She needs water. She has to feed her baby. Her baby is crying. And that was at the front door. While at the back door, there were five guys that broke into that door, broke into the house, and was going through things with a woman at the front door with a baby, trying to talk to the home owners. It's something that we all can see happening because these things happen in a time of trouble. There are people who want to steal, kill, and destroy you. Yes, they're thinking just like the evil one. They are inspired by evil and their own selfish desires. So we all get to think of that. Think about what happens in a natural disaster or a Hurricane Katrina. Now, that affected a lot of people. We could have another event like that anytime. Also, right here in USA, Hurricane Katrina caused 25,000 people to be homeless. And the government said, come to the Astrodome. We will take care of you. And so 25,000 people went to the Astrodome by New Orleans there. And there were thousands of reports of people behaving badly. There was robbery. There was rape. Every day, so common.
It was happening all the time in the Astrodome. Robbery and rape. Terrible things to have happen, but that's what happened. So, are you going to go into the places where the government wants you to go? Do you think you could be independent if there was a natural disaster? Do you think you could be a community and have neighbors help neighbors? Well, if it ever does happen, and natural disasters happen all over the world, but not every place all at once, but they could. So, I think what you want to do is have some sense of what you would do for the just in case. Now, a lot of people expect the government to help, and I think the government does help, but in Hurricane Katrina, it took 2 months. Are you going to be able to live 2 months on what you have prepared for a natural disaster? Do you have a storehouse of food that will last you 2 months, like what happened with Hurricane Katrina? Well, you might need something, so just think of what you might need if there was a disaster. Oh, and often enough we think that our neighbors will come and help us. The Red Cross will, the government will, our church will, the other churches in our city will help. Well, I want to ask you a question. Are you going to help the other people around you? Are you ready to help? And to be ready to help, you will need a few things. You will need to donate your time. You will need to have food to give to other people. And you will have materials that you will need. Now, it might be nails and hammers. Oh, and don't forget plywood and roofing material. All these things are important in a natural disaster. So, if you are thinking you want help, well, I hope you're also thinking about what you can do to help others. There are lots of people who just plain lost everything. The hurricane did it, or a fire did it, or something did it. The destruction of the robbers could cause a problem. Look, there's all sorts of things that can happen. So think about helping others. I remember Hurricane Katrina, and how I've heard people say, oh, look what happened to them. They lost everything. So what's the use of getting prepared? Why should I get prepared when we know people who have lost everything? They lost their homes and everything in it. Or they had a fire, and look what happened. Well, I'm going to tell you, yes, there are quite a few people who lost everything and could not help anyone. But I want to tell you, there were a lot of people in the neighborhood of Hurricane Katrina, but other disasters as well. And other people came with their food, with their clothing, with their building supplies, with their labor to help. And they went into areas where people were hurting, where people needed help to do a little rebuilding so they had a place to sleep, so they had a little bit of food. And so the people went into those areas and helped others when they had supplies. So maybe we want to learn how to love our neighbor by helping them. That great commandment. Love God and love your neighbor. How do we do that? Sometime it will be in a time of difficulty. A natural disaster is a good example of a time of difficulty. And I don't think we really want to, or for that matter, can rely on the Red Cross and our federal government, maybe not our state government. I think of what they do. They put in a large order for food or something. And so the government has that order, and now the regular food or whatever it is cannot be distributed because the government has that order. What can you do about it is get prepared beforehand and have your own things on hand, whether it's coats and jackets or something for your car or food and water. Get a little bit prepared because you don't want to do things like flush the toilet and need to add
2.5 gallons to the toilet tank. You want your water for drinking, and if the electricity is out, it does not take long for the water to stop being delivered to your home. That's something which the places with big natural disasters have learned, that they just don't happen. What you expect and think is normal doesn't happen anymore, whether it's electricity or water or having your car work or opening your garage door to get your car out of the garage. Everything changes when there's an emergency, and you want to have something to ease that time for you and your neighbors. Think about preparing for some kind of a natural disaster. We want to be godly people to the people around us. And so, do you know the good things of the Bible? Do you know how you can help? Yes, we're told things, just like we're told of I'm thinking of, you have been faithful in the small things, and I will make you ruler over the large things. That's Matthew 25:21. But it talks about if we are faithful to God in the things that we do, in the small things, God will make us in charge of the larger things. So there's many things in the Bible for us to hear and understand. And whether it's a natural disaster or some kind of an unknown event, we want to be following what God says. Yes, Lord, we want to hear and obey what you tell us to do. As we make our choices, Lord, help us to walk in your holiness and follow you, Lord. Now, God tells us plenty of times in the Bible, he repeats the messages to walk in holiness or to be a part of God's will. Whether it's, there are examples of loving God and loving your neighbor, and that's a part of it too. There's times that talk about judgment. There are times that talk about grace. As I recall, it's a few hundred times about judgment. It's 100 times about grace. There are things that we can learn from the Bible about how to interact with people and just plain how to live. How do we live according to God's will? Well, it's right there in the Bible. Keep reading it. Get an understanding. And there are reasons all around as we search for what is going to come. And God does tell us we have an open book test. He has a book that tells us the answers about what is coming. And then we can figure out what to do. There's Matthew, Mark, and Luke. Matthew 24, Luke 13. No, Matthew 24, Mark 13, and Luke 21. And they all talk about wars, rumors of war, famine, pestilence, and earthquakes. So we can see that there are going to be things coming. Now, we don't have a calendar that tells us when these things are going to happen. But we know trouble is coming. So if you know it's coming, I think of it as a warning. I think that God is warning us this is going to happen. Now, what are you going to do about it? I know of people who say, God said it will happen, so there's nothing we can do about it. Yeah, that's true. But there's always something we can do to make things easier on ourselves and our neighbor. Now, if there's famine, let's get some food and water together. If there's war, there will also be supplies that we want. If there's pestilence or disease, well, we'll want to be able to care for a few people. And earthquakes, that could just make everything more difficult. So give it some think and figure out what you are going to do when the area around us has a great big lack of supplies. Speaking of a lack of supplies, maybe you've heard the report. The report, I just heard one, that the wheat crop in the USA, well, the good wheat,
the good wheat will be 19% of normal. So that means 81% is going to be either poor or failing in the wheat crop that is coming soon. And we know, I hope you know, that there's been talk about fertilizer not being available for our food crops. Therefore, can you see our food is going to be in danger? Maybe famine is coming quicker than we think. When I think of the reports of 19% of our wheat crop, winter wheat crop, being good, that means that 81% of it will be either bad or poor. Yeah, we better get ready, and we better know that famine can come. We see it in the media. We see it in the scientific community, and we see it in our Bible. So, are you going to believe God when he says this is coming? Are you going to believe God enough to do something about it? We all have something we can do. There is some way that you can store a little bit of grain. Wheat, rice, sorghum, anything. There are things you can store. You might want to store meat or canned vegetables. It takes a lot of food to live the way you used to if there is a time of disaster. And we better hope there's going to be garbage pickup, because I don't know what we're going to do if there's a disaster and we have to open 5 or 10 cans of food a day, maybe 20. It depends on who's in your household. But if we have this kind of a disaster coming, we want to have a little preparation for the just in case. I'm thinking of Ezekiel 14:13, which says, when a land trespasses grievously against God, God will stretch out his hand and break the bread of that land. In other words, he will send famine upon the land. And I have to ask you, do you think our land has been trespassing against God? Or do you think we have been faithful to God as a country, as a land, as a great big bunch of people, millions of people? How have we been? There have been troubles in our land, and there have been sinful behavior. That sinful meaning something that is against God. And so much of America has done things that ought to not be done according to God's word. So there's reason to see that we could have the sore judgments of God upon America, and that will include war, famine, and disease, and earthquakes. Is there something you can do about it to make things better in case these do happen? Of course there is. And so if you think that you're going to just sit there and do nothing because God said it would happen, so therefore, what should I do? Well, I know of people who have that attitude. They think, there's nothing I can do about it, so I'm not going to do nothing. Well, everybody has their own idea. But I know when I have had troubles in the past, it has been good to have a few things that I have needed. Always different. It's always different. Was it a coat and new clothes? Sure. Was it soup? Sure. Was it a rice? Yes, of course. What about tomato sauce or spaghetti? Yes, of course. Every bit of food that we have is good. And if you've ever been hungry, you know how good a little bit of food is. Go for a fast. Have a fast for a couple of days. Or have a biblical 3-day fast if you want. The point is if you do that, you'll get pretty understanding that you don't want to be hungry and you don't want your children to be hungry. So that means get a little prepared. I don't know if that means 3 weeks or 3 months of food. There are lots of people
who think America is on the edge of a collapse, and they want to get 3 months of food ready. Well, that's them. Okay, sure, that's a good idea. And what happens if we do have the terrorism events that are talked about now? Will the electricity go out? Will the water delivery go out? Will the stores not be able to open because there's no electricity? Will the stores not be able to sell food because the refrigeration no longer works because they don't have electricity? They can't wash off the produce with water because no water. What will happen to you? I hope you have a few 5-gallon containers of water. Just plain decent water to drink. Oh, and if you want to have some extra water, that's good too, because it's really nice to flush the toilet if there's an electricity outage. Or I know twice in my life I've had it happen where the water district did work on the main water lines. And so twice for pretty much 2 days, there was no water that I could get out of the faucet. And you really miss water when you don't have water to wash your hands, water to drink, water to flush the toilet. You want to have a little water on hand. And if your water is for drinking, keep that separate. If your water is for flushing the toilet, pretty much any water will do. But you want to have it available to you one way or another. Now, water is heavy, so you have to figure out how to store it. And if you were ever to know that there was a hurricane coming or something that was going to stop your water, you would fill up your bathtub. You would do something to store water, at least a few gallons. So that's another thing we can do. It can be a part of famine on the land to have no water. And when you look at the farms in America and the farms not having water, you know that this is a real item of concern. No water on the farms, and the rivers of America are going dry, all of them. Yeah, pretty much all of them. From the Rio Grande to the Ohio to the Mississippi, even in the other states, there are rivers that are losing so much water that it's something that will be a concern, just like the aquifer is a concern. All across the USA, the aquifer is losing its groundwater, mostly because the farmers use the groundwater and it's not being replenished. And the aquifer will not get replenished for probably 100 years. It's something that is such a big problem. And so there's something we can do now to postpone water, starvation, and even poverty. There are some things we can do. So let's do them. Have a little bit of supply for whatever you might be thinking you need. You know how to prepare for a famine with food, with water, with whatever it is you need in your home. Everybody has a different idea, but we have an idea that things are coming to our land too. Whatever that is, things are coming. Eventually it'll be the mark of the beast. Are you prepared to live for a while outside of the system? It's something we all can think about, and very few of us are able to do because we depend on our normal habits of getting whatever we need every day. We have a habit of understanding that we can have what we want when we want it. But with the shortages going on, that could change very quickly. I think of also the monetary system, our economy, and how dangerous that is when we have a Federal Reserve that prints more and more money.
the last Federal Reserve chairman has increased the money supply by half again in the, was it 10 years or 8 years that he was the Fed chairman. So we have this going on, and we know that the more of something there is, the less is each one's value. And as you see your income going down, you're going to buy what is needed as best you can. But the dollar's decreasing value, meaning you can buy less with the income that you have, is all making things more and more difficult for every one of us. So save your money. Maybe save it in a non-dollar situation. BlackRock and Bank of America said that, a year ago. They said that get your assets out of dollar-denominated assets, because there would be a devaluation coming soon. Well, it's not here yet, but what does soon mean anyway? Perhaps you can think about what you could do to have your assets in a non-dollar situation. Some of them will have to be dollar, but you can use another currency if you want. You can put your money into gold and silver like the central banks all around the world are doing. There are different ways, but it's not going to happen so that you have all the perfect answers. Economy isn't like that. We make decisions and we get an approximate return for what we are expecting. And that's what happens with the financial people too, and the government people. But when you have the big financial people, B of A, BlackRock, and more of the mutual funds, they are talking about trouble coming. And therefore, it will be good for you to have savings. Savings to get you through a time of difficulty. And the time of difficulty can be everything. And we also know that there are terrorists in the land. And there are people that have figured out how to go against the infrastructure of America. We know that because the agencies get their communications. So what are we going to do? It's always a good question. But there is something we can do. And therefore, I hope you do something to prepare for a time of great big shortages, or times without water, times without electricity, times when your phone doesn't work because that had been attacked. It has been said that the switches that we depend on for our electricity have been made in China, and China has a way of killing that switch by remote control. Is it true? It was true 10 or 15 years ago because there were congressional reports on it that said this was going on.

something that we cannot ignore because the evidence has been there in the past and it is there now with China refusing to deliver certain things to America because they consider America an enemy. So when will it happen that our financial system is under attack, that our communication lines are under attack, that our electrical and our gas and gasoline are under attack? Theirs is an answer which we don't have the whole answer to. But knowing that it could be a great big attack, we can be a little prepared. Even those people in Iran have said they wanted to attack America. There are people who want to militarily attack America with a dirty nuclear bomb. That's going on too. And if you listen to what the Iran's IRGC, effectively their National Guard, says, they say, oh, you've heard it for years, death to the great Satan, America, and death to the lesser Satan, Israel. So we know these things are going on, and these, there again, that Iran's IRGC has publicized what it can do. One of the things they did was to publish the map of the underwater communication cables. In other words, they were saying that they know how they can sabotage the communication between the East and the West. And that is something that has been going on before. Especially China has done that, certainly in the Baltic, Black Sea. There have been ships that let their anchor drag along the bottom of the ocean and break the communication cables. So all these things, we can know that they have been done, and therefore they can do them in the future. Will it happen? Now that is a question we don't know. All we know is that it has happened, and it can happen again. So have a little bit of preparation in case the things that we don't expect to happen do happen. And that includes financial, that includes gasoline or communications, or food or anything. And the fertilizer has been a problem for our farmers. The water has been a problem for our farmers. Are we going to have famine in America? Well, there's a general statement in Matthew, Mark, and Luke that the world will have famine. And what can you do about that? I wouldn't say go into debt, but I would get some of the most basic food that you can. Whether it's 25 pounds of rice, that's something. Whether it's a 5-gallon water container, that's something. Maybe it's a camp stove that you have. Maybe it's low-power flashlights, so that you have something that you can walk around with at night. All these things are considerations for what really could happen, and it could happen soon, or it could happen in years. We don't have that time frame, and we do puzzle over it because God does say there are the things that are coming. When will these things come? We don't know, but we want to consider that there can be trouble. So take a good look at what's around you and make sense out of what can happen, especially when you know that there are troublemakers in the world who actually want to make trouble. Some of them want to do the evil. They think that they are serving their evil God, and they really do want to do disasters, cause people great pain. This is something that is going on, even right now in America, right now in other countries. It goes on. It's all over the place. But do we know when or how? No, we don't. But there is something we can do. And what can we do? It's going to be always different for different people. So let's have an examination of what we can do

0: to protect ourselves and the people we love, and our neighbors too, because we don't want the innocent to suffer. But what do you think people are going to do when the children are hungry and crying? I think that crying children will change people's behavior. When I think of what went on in New Orleans or any natural disaster, the parents could not stand to hear their children, their babies, crying for days. Parents don't do good when their children cry and when their children are hungry. The parents can be hungry themselves, but when the children cry, it's tough. It's tough. So give it some thinking about what you can do. Maybe you'll want to have some food and water available for a family that comes knocking on your door and hope they don't come in the back door. So maybe you need to be a community, a Christian community who's watching after one another. But be careful of what is going on. Be careful of people who want to steal and the people who want to do violence to everyone that they can do. It's a reality. So consider your goals, consider your values, consider your family and the family around you, and the people you know, people you love, and people who need help. It's a big bunch of concerns. But I just get the idea there's going to be trouble happening everywhere. So give us some thought about what you can do. We have people who... Sorry, I was thinking about the people in school and how they have learned Darwinism. Think of the young people. All in their school life, they have learned about evolution. And what is evolution? Evolution is the survival of the fittest. So what do you think they're going to be willing to do? Steal, kill, and destroy. Because that is how they survive. Only the strong survive, they say. And they want to be the strong who survive and not be hungry and not be poor. So they will take from you. And I don't know how you're going to deal with that, but I think a Christian community is the best answer there is. Because there are always going to be people you want who want what you have, and they will be willing to take it. So maybe you want to have some things for them just because you're compassionate. But maybe you have to be ready for the extreme people, too. And as you think about the people who, this is going on all over the world, where people are murdering other people just to get their organs. That has gone on and is going on now. So it's something you just have to realize that some people are decent people and some people are full of selfish desires. And they don't mind hurting anyone. So watch out for what's going on around you. And know that if you're not obedient, if the world is not, if your country is not, there's going to be a consequence. And I think of that consequences as the four sword judgments of God, where there is the sword, which means military or terrorism. There is famine. There's pestilence, and there is earthquakes. So be considering all the things that just might happen and get a little prepared. Have people around you that you have formed a good Christian bond with, and you can have help, and you can help them. That's a part of what we do. We help other people, they help us, and we get by, whether it's a famine, sickness, war, pestilence, earthquakes, all of it. We want to help other people with using wisdom. Yeah, because we still have to make sure that we're going to stay alive to spread the good news of the gospel. That's what we're here for, to preach the good news of the gospel. And that's a part of what we do as we go through life to figure out how to help people, how to help people through the difficulty. There can be quite a few difficulties with outages, with people who don't have what they need, people who need help, And it's something which, if we have a little Christian community, it will probably help us to do things more wisely, and including to talk with other people and understand how we can deal with a time of trouble with wisdom and not get hurt and not be in the midst of danger as things go on. I thank you for today, for listening. I hope that you are going to pray for other people. Pray for the missionaries, either domestic missionaries or international missionaries. There are lots and lots of people who need prayer, from the pastors to the politicians to the people we like and the people we don't like. Lots of people to pray for. I hope you do. Oh yes, and then if you want to get my preparedness page, please do. Write to me, especially with an envelope if you can. John Stephenson, P.O. 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Thank you for your praise. Thank you for your prayers, and I hope you pray for the many people in this world who need it, people who are close to you and people who are even just difficult people. Anyway, God bless you. Thank you for today.
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5: Dad, we need to talk.
6: Sure, honey. What's up? Want to use the car? Need a few bucks?
5: Listen, Dad. I really think the time has come for me to move out of the house.
6: Honey, why? This is so sudden.
5: Dad, I'm 35 years old.
6: What, all 35-year-old girls need to move out of their parents' houses? I thought you liked it here. I'd miss my little girl.
5: I'm not your little girl anymore, Dad. I've been married for 7 years.
6: I know. And we love Bob.
5: Bill.
6: Your mother and I think the world of Bill. Don't we think the world of Bill, honey?
7: Bill who?
5: Listen, Dad, I'm getting older. It's time that I led my own life, to give my family an identity of its own.
6: Why?
4: Well, as our children get older, obviously some things need to change, and today we're going to learn how change can be a good thing. Thanks for joining us today. Your host is Jim Daly, and I'm John Fuller.
8: Oh, I hope that's facetious.
4: because that
8: parent needs to call Focus on the Family, like, right now. But we are going to cover this issue of adult children and how we perhaps change the parenting modality at that point to be influencers rather than control freaks. I think that the best way to intro this program, John, is to give the title, Resolve Conflict and Find Peace and Hope with Adult Children. That says it all. If you're in this spot, you're going to need to order this book and listen to the broadcast today.
4: Yeah, Dr. Kathy Cook is back with us. She's always a popular guest. Mm. And Dr. Kathy is a speaker, author, researcher, the founder of Celebrate Kids, which is a ministry dedicated to equipping parents and caregivers and others to help children be more seen and heard. And today we're going to hear about Dr. Kathy's book. As Jim said, I hope you get a copy of it from us here at the ministry.
8: Kathy, welcome back.
9: Thank you so much. Honored to be here.
8: It's always good. You are such a, let me say it politely, a research geek. You love the research on family, don't you?
9: I love observing families. I don't necessarily like library research. Let somebody else do that for me. But, oh, I love the research of observation and, you know, what's happening in culture that's affecting our families.
8: Let me ask you this question, because I love talking to people that like that kind of observational mm-hmm. research, if I could call it that, because you see patterns.
9: Right.
8: Which to me indicates God. Like Paul writes about.
9: Yes.
8: You have no excuse because you can see God in nature, right?
9: Yes.
8: And in that regard, we can see God in how families operate and what is good and what is not so good. What are some of those major breakdowns from the parenting side that occur?
9: Oh, that's so good to start there. I should have given you the memo. Easy questions only. you know, the fact that parents are still trying to parent when they need to move into a consulting role, maybe being a guide, a coach, a mentor, an influencer. We can't parent adult kids. We still may want to. And we may legitimately feel like we haven't finished our job yet because we begin to see some things that are lacking in our adult children when they begin to launch out. Then how do we deal with that? Do our kids want us to be involved at all? Do they maybe still want us to parent because they feel insecure, but we don't want to? I think that's part of the confusion for sure. I think relationships between adult children and the younger siblings can also be a really complex issue.
8: That's true.
9: Younger siblings are still being parented or still living at home, but the older ones have maybe moved out and launched, but we still want them to be connected. I think that's a factor. I think overwhelmed parents. I think every parent of adult kids, every one of them is overwhelmed. Not just by the adult kids, but just by culture, right? By confusion, by things that are going on at church, things that are going on in their workplace. And it's messy, but we don't give up, right? Because we have God. Yeah. And we know, I hope we know in the knowing of our knowing, I like to say, I hope we know in the knowing of our knowing that we're still a family and that God ordains the family. And he doesn't want that to ever break up.
8: Yeah, there's such power there when it's healthy.
9: Yes.
8: And unfortunately, many of us will experience kind of the destructive power of that too, you know, family of origin leftovers, right?
9: Mm-hmm.
8: And I'll tell you, a lot of therapists, Christian therapists, will talk about that, things that give us a little limp in our adult lives because of what happened when we were children, right?
9: Mm-hmm.
8: You kind of do learn a lot. You don't fall far from the tree typically. Now, God can intervene and interdict. And, you know, if your father was an alcoholic, you don't have to become an alcoholic.
9: Amen.
8: And so I love those components. That's part of my story, right?
9: Right.
8: So, you know, there's power through that relationship in Jesus. And that's key to everybody's healthiness spiritually, right? Well, let's get into it. You warn parents about making kids into idols. Uh-oh. Especially Christians.
9: Oh, shoot.
8: I mean,
9: yes.
8: Don't you think?
9: Yes.
8: You know, we love our kids. I am always pulling out my phone. Look at my boys. Look at my boys, you know.
9: Yeah.
8: But how do we need to be careful? And what does it mean, I guess, as a parent, to make your children an idol?
9: To depend upon them to be your everything.
8: To meet your emotional
9: needs. To meet your emotional needs. To meet your need for, look, I'm amazing. And so we display our children on, you know, the pedestal, if you will, rather than the whatever the, you know, back in Bible times when they would have used some structure somewhere. No, we're created to worship, right? We are created to worship. We will worship someone or something. It should be God. Are we doing that? Is God the center of our universe? Is God who we think of and talk about? Is it God that we're trying to impress? And again, we don't have to impress God, but to glorify God, right?
8: Mm-hmm.
9: So I'm here today and I don't need to be remembered. Like my prayer would be that God would be pleased with what happens here between the three of us and the production team, you know, behind the window, and that there would be evidence that we did good work here so that God looks good and that Jesus is known and celebrated. That has to be the mindset. But yeah, we have parents idolizing children, grandparents idolizing grandchildren, meaning that they want the children to perform for them to make them look good. And that's not appropriate. Children are not performers. God didn't give us kids so that we would look good. If you're afraid that you're going to look like a less than great parent because your children are doing something wrong, that might be a sign that you're idolizing them.
8: You know, the thing I've observed in myself, let alone other parents I know, but it is, you know, it's so kind of below the radar sometimes that you're even doing this.
9: Mm.
8: You're not aware
9: right.
8: that you're doing, making an idol out of your children, or that you're deriving something positive from their good behavior, you know? And I can remember that. I talked to my boys, you know, there was a couple of good friends that I had saying, make sure your boys realize they don't have to perform because you're the president of Focus.
9: Totally.
8: So, I mean, I just had that conversation with them.
9: Good.
8: You know? I'm not expecting you to be perfect young men.
9: Mm-hmm.
8: I think they took it to heart. But no, they're great.
9: No,
8: they're
9: great.
8: Really good young men.
9: Yeah.
8: But that's important for parents, Christian parents, pastors.
9: Oh, totally.
8: Oh, my goodness.
9: Yeah.
8: How do you have that healthy conversation, age appropriately, you know, with your 8-year-old versus your 15-year-old?
9: Yeah, no. And I think, you know, so I love that you were aware of that. And I think that's, most parents are excellent parents. I tell adult children all the time, your parents did the best they knew how to do with the wisdom they had in the moment. Stop judging them. And we can get into that more, you know, later. But I think the parent needs to be alert. Am I expecting something from my children that's making them uncomfortable to be around me? Like maybe they don't want to tell me how they're doing because they're afraid that I'll be either very disappointed and harsh or expecting them to keep up the good work, you know, because the parent thinks, hey, I'm not. See, if you don't think you're anybody who can do anything except that you're a parent, the pressure your children are feeling is immense. And this is one reason they distance themselves from us because they don't want that pressure. So I want to say again what you were just implying, Jim. Nobody did this intentionally. Very few parents do this intentionally. And so what we're here to do is to raise their awareness, right, so that they don't live in denial, so that they can realize maybe this is an issue and maybe I need to rely on God in me to be well and not expecting my children.
8: But in that regard, you created something called a declaration of release. I love this.
9: Good.
8: Describe it, and how do we apply it?
9: Right. So for us to realize that God loves our adult children more than we ever could or would, and for us to understand that we can't control, now that they're adults living outside of the home, or even if they're living in the home, they are adults, our parenting years are finished. Now we consult, guide, coach, mentor, et cetera. And so the declaration of release is designed to give the parent this opportunity to say, my son is God's. Now, I hope that the son has always been God's, right? But this is different, and I'm going to release my kids, my sons and daughters, to the love of God. And I'm not going to control you. I'm going to pray that God meets your needs for security, et cetera, and that you don't look to me to meet them. I think that's huge. And then we parent strong still, right? We still parent, but we parent differently. We love, yeah. We love maybe a bit differently. And we release them to God. So say it every day, you know, that you're now released to the love that God has. And I'm going to take my hands off of you. And I'm going to ask God to, like, help you. I know the look on your face,
8: for people
9: who are not watching on YouTube, you're like, this is not easy.
8: Yeah, and that's the point there, because I would say, over-engage. You know, someone asked me this question, which I thought was really good. If the Lord's plan for your child was to take them through a valley at 25, let's say, so that he could get their attention, whatever that might be, would you be willing, as the parent, to allow God that maneuverability to get to their soul? Now, we're going to say, absolutely. But when it comes to doing it, it's like, absolutely not. Right?
9: Right.
8: We're going to save. We're going to intervene. We're going to do the things that keep them from pain. And the irony is, we may be keeping them from a depth of their relationship with Christ.
9: Absolutely. And that's a reason that I would love and be honored if parents of teenagers would buy this book. Because we can begin to see the pattern that needs to be established now so that when they launch, whether that be college, trade, military, early marriage, entrepreneurship, gap year, whatever, they're able to do that well. I think the point that you're making is really, really good. We know the scripture. We know what it says in Romans 5. I've been on the show before talking with the two of you about the resiliency factor, and it comes from going through valleys well. Romans 5, 3 through 5, James 1, 2 through 4 are two of the places. Romans 8, 29, the verse after Romans 8, 28, that all things will work together, you know, for those who love God and live on purpose. All those verses say that the struggle is worth it. That's where we get our biblical character. That's where we get our deeper faith in the God of the Bible, because we experience him in the valley. So if parents have overprotected their children and they've expected their children to look good so that they feel good about the job that they've played as parent, the kids are possibly fragile. They have loved that parents have protected them up until this point. Grab your lunch. Every kid loves that they're reminded to grab their lunch because they don't want to go hungry in the middle of the day. But now that they're 21, 23, you know, 35, they do want to grow up and they do want some independence and they do want to discover how the world works. And they're going to discover that when we allow them to walk through valleys, we pray in the distance, perhaps. We ask, hey, can I help you in any way? Let me know, how can I help you? But we watch, and then we praise God for the opportunity that those kids had to grow up, and hopefully it wasn't trauma and tragedy, but it was growth.
8: Yeah. Well, again, I love that idea of declaration of release. Mm-hmm. And if you haven't done that, that's one good reason to get the book, just to see that concept and do it and write it out. Let me ask you this. Funny, I was reading The Prep last night and Trent was over for dinner. So I actually went through some of this with him. But you caution parents to listen more and talk less. Ouch. And then, you know, making I statements versus you statements. Mm. So describe what that looks like and sounds like. I statement versus the you statement.
9: Right. So it would be like the I statement is, you know, I worry when you don't reach out to me often enough. Okay. Like I worry, or I wonder who you're hanging out with. I love you and we're not as connected because you don't live here. So I'm just curious about who you're hanging out with. That's I statement. I'm curious versus you never tell me who you're hanging out with. Okay,
8: yeah.
9: So you never, that's very judgmental, right?
8: Correct.
9: That sounds invasive, I think, to adult kids. It sounds like, well, why don't you trust me to just hang? Why do you need to know who I'm hanging out with?
8: What's the outcome of that style of parenting at that level? What will that adult child do?
9: Oh, the you statement will cause them to remain distant.
8: Correct.
9: Yeah.
8: So the very thing you're wanting as the parent, you're not going to get because of how you're interacting.
9: Right. Let me tell you guys, this book was hard to write because nobody wants to hear that, because you can't go back 10 years and change the way you parented. So let me say to our audience, like, thank you for being here. And you did the best you knew how to do when you did it. And now we're going to give you some advice about changing course if you are willing to do that, right? Mm-hmm. So I worry, or I wonder, or I'm concerned because you told me that you had a job interview, but you haven't told me how it turned out. That's healthier, and that, I think, engages conversation.
8: Yeah. On-demand parenting, I think of streaming.
9: Is that
8: a show on Netflix?
9: Yes.
8: On-demand parenting?
9: Yeah.
8: What is on-demand parenting, and why do we need to be aware of it?
9: Yeah, so back in the old days, you know, we just had the phone, right? And praise God for the phone on the wall. You know, now we've got, you know, we can follow our kids on apps if they allow us to. There's, you know, there's FaceTime, there's texting, there's calling, there's, you know, Facebook, there's Instagram. There's so many places where we can go to our kids.
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8: Dr. Kathy, you have great suggestions, recommendations for parents and adult children in how to help their relationship. Home visits is one of the things that you cover in the book. Now, that's really funny because, again, I'm talking experientially. John, you've got 6 kiddos. So, but, you know, even going by the apartment, to just say hi. You got to, I've only done that one time. And it was, you know, Trent said, hey, why don't you stop on by? But you got to respect their territory, right?
9: That would be ideal.
8: Yeah.
9: You know, you said you've got to. I think absolutely. I think if you want a healthier relationship with your adult children, if you want to have communication that's give and take, if you want them to freely share with you their joys and their despair so that you can still be involved with them, then we respect by asking permission. We say things like, hey, I'm going to be over on your side of town. Will you be home tonight? I'd love to just stop by and say hi.
8: Yeah, it's kind of like how you would treat a friend of yours. You would call and say, hey, you're going to be around Tuesday. I'm in your area.
9: I love that because you just made the comment that your son has delighted in this newer friendship relationship. By the way, one of the things that was really hard in writing the book was finding out that parents who think they did everything right so that they could be a friend with their kids later are now not friends with their kids, and it's been devastating to them. And so, again, we do what we can do in hopes that it will turn out well, but it's never too late. It's never too late to, you know, not live in denial and recognize that we maybe were doing some things that weren't great, you know, to ask for forgiveness, perhaps, to apologize, perhaps, and for us to say to our kids, hey, could I stop by for 15 minutes? I think what's interesting about that limit, I'd love to, you know, I made your favorite cinnamon coffee cake. Could I stop by? 15 minutes, I'll just stay. And no joke, you guys, that gives the kid the freedom to say yes, because 15 minutes isn't a 3-hour visit.
8: Right.
9: When you don't know, maybe your son or daughter had work to do at home that night, or a really important FaceTime call with somebody else that you want them to be friends with, or whatever the case, they just wanted to go to bed.
8: I love that idea.
9: Or they had a movie to watch, or whatever. And so you set the mental timer. Or I have friends who actually set the timer on their phone for 15 minutes. They walk in and it buzzes and they say, hey, 15 minutes, and they leave. Now, if the kid says, oh, stay a little bit longer, like, that's fabulous,
8: an invitation,
9: right? But I think the limit is really a blessing.
8: Yeah, that's great.
9: Shows respect.
4: And, you know, Kathy, you said something earlier about parents who don't have a relationship with their adult kids. And I know several, we probably all know several families going through that, where the child is the one that says, no, I don't want the relationship. Mm-hmm. Offer some encouragement to that parent, because that's a really hard place to be.
9: It is. I appreciate that, John. And it is happening far too often. First of all, I want to say this. Most parents parented really well with the information they had at the time. So I don't want every parent to think that they've done something wrong that has caused their adult child to distance themselves from them. There can be influences on the adult kids. There can be any number of things that have happened. So don't look back and think, oh, if only. In fact, I write about the if only and the what ifs. Oh, if only I would have prayed more.
4: Yeah.
9: You know, what if we would have changed churches earlier? What if I wouldn't have sent my kid to a public school? We can do that all day long, and it's not necessarily going to help us find peace and hope in that situation. So I think that's important. Go forward more than look back. If you realize that there is something you've done wrong, own it. Take responsibility for your stuff. And again, I say, you did the best you knew how to do in the moment. And yet, if you're recognizing, whoa, you were distant, you know, you traveled and you didn't work to relate to the kid when you got back from the business trip or whatever, own it. Apologize for that if you feel like you should.
4: Yeah.
9: If sin was involved, ask to be forgiven. I think those things are important. One of the things I'll comment on that might be hard for people to hear is that the research is clear that the more that we helicoptered our children, the more likely it is that they're going to distance themselves from us now. So if you overparented, if you did demand, if you were in control, if you asked every little nitpicky question, if the only mom they knew was the helicopter mom that hovers over the breakfast bar while they're doing their homework, and now they do want to be independent, now they do want to mature on their own, this is how life is supposed to happen, they don't think you can parent any differently. But you can if you choose to.
8: Yeah.
9: Back off, give them the space and the place where they discover why they are the who they are, and actually find out that you did a good job as a mom.
8: So much of what you're talking about in the book for us as the parent of the adult child is seeing your blind spots.
9: Yeah.
8: But even the statement is incongruent. It's hard to see your blind spots.
9: Yes.
8: That's why they're called
9: blind spots,
8: because you don't see them. In fact, you used a term in the book for the parent, which is the story you tell yourself.
9: Yes.
8: And I related to this one, too. Speak to that idea of the story you tell yourself as a parent.
9: Right. No, I appreciate what you guys are talking about here. So let's say that you reach out to your adult daughter and you want her to visit, and she has said no 3 times in a row. And maybe she even gave you a reason. You know, Katie has a soccer tournament, or I've got an assignment due for my supervisor and I need to work at home tonight. So there were reasons, but the story you tell yourself is, she doesn't love me. If she loved me, she'd come over. If she loved me, she'd allow me to visit. Or the story you tell yourself is, she has time for everything else, but she never makes time for me. And those protect us, but they're lies, because we've chosen to not believe our adult kids. Now, what's awkward is maybe the adult kid doesn't value you. So the story you tell yourself is, I have no value in my daughter's eyes. She doesn't care anymore at all. That's the story you tell yourself every time she says no, no, no, no, no. Sadly, that might be true. So then you ask her. Like, the story I'm telling myself is that you have no interest in my life at all. Is that right? Well, no, that's not right. Well, then why do you say no all the time? Well, I told you that Katie has a soccer game, right, and I had an assignment due for work, and I told you that Jonathan wasn't feeling well. Oh, so those are true statements? So what day in the upcoming week would we be available together to have coffee? Oh, well, I don't have time. Okay, now that just told me that you don't value me. Is that making sense?
8: Oh, it does. So I just feel even that statement feels strong coming from the parent.
9: Mm. And,
8: but I get laying out the groundwork.
9: Come on.
8: No, I know. But
9: yeah,
8: I
9: mean, earn the right to say that, right?
8: Yeah, yeah. But it is a different era. Different time in your parenting now where you got to say, hey.
9: It is.
8: I would say it with a little more happiness. Like, hey, do you want to grab coffee next week?
9: Right, right.
8: Rather
9: so
8: than,
9: I'm going to accept that you've been busy the past week. So thanks for being honest with me.
8: Yeah.
9: What about the upcoming week? Can you glance at your calendar real quick?
8: Yeah.
9: I'm free Tuesday and Wednesday.
8: You know what this is reminding me of is, and Dr. Dobson, he talked about this on the old Focus on the Family program, Harry Chapin's song, you know, Cats in the Cradle.
9: Oh, yes, come on.
8: I mean, it's right there. You know, so the essence of the song is dad, as his child is growing up, he just never has time to play catch or do anything. And then the boy keeps saying, when I grew up, I'm going to be just like him.
9: Yeah.
8: And then that happens. He goes off to college. He comes home. I don't have time to meet with you, Dad. Can I have the car keys? See you later. Can I have them, please?
9: Right.
8: And that's a whole reflection on the fact that your son grew up to be just like you. meaning no time for you. But now in a different context, you're the old guy, dad, and your adult son has no time for you.
9: Yeah.
8: Because that's what you did to him.
9: That's hard, right?
8: Yeah.
9: So we accept what's happened and we move forward full of grace for ourselves and our kids. And maybe we talk that through with the spouse if we're married, with even our parents, if they're alive and they're healthy for us, maybe a best friend, maybe a pastor, maybe a counselor, say, hey, I'm having a hard time getting through this moment in time.
8: Yeah.
9: And it's one of the reasons, and we can talk about this later, that I do write in the book about how important it is for adult parents to have all other identities solid as well. You're not just parenting adult kids. You're a member of a choir, and you're a neighbor's best friend, and you're a wife or a husband, and you're, you know, a consultant in this way and that way, and you're still, you know, an important person at work. Know who you are so that you don't depend only on your parenting relationship to get your confidence from, if I can put it that way.
8: Oh, without a doubt. And I, you know, this is day one. We want you to come back.
9: Great.
8: And let's continue for day two.
9: Great.
8: And we've touched on it, but I don't want to land. It feels heavy a little bit. There's hope for you, mom and dad. I mean, this is not the end of the world, hopefully. But even regardless of what your adult child does responsibly, you doing the right thing is the right thing to do.
9: Yes. Oh, say that again.
8: Yeah. I mean,
9: yes.
8: It's just so evident. And so what we want to encourage you to do is to get the book, understand, especially if you have conflict in that relationship with your adult children. What you're responsible for is improving that relationship. There's no guarantee that the adult child is going to change.
9: Mm.
8: But that's not the motivation. It's to be the light of Christ, to be loving and kind as Christ would be, and to do the things you're responsible to do to give the opportunity for your adult child to respond.
9: Yes.
8: Yes?
9: Beautiful.
8: All right. So let's do it. Let's come back next time. Thanks for today.
9: You're welcome.
8: Let me just say it, the title of the book again. This should be the motivation for everybody going, I need that book. And let me tell you, we are hearing from so many parents of adult children right now, the donor community, the constituents that engage with Focus. I know you're living in this spot. Even more serious things than what we were able to get to today. But come back tomorrow. 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
4: 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And of course, if today's conversation brought up any concerns, if this is a space, as Jim said, that you're living and there's tension, ask to speak with one of our caring Christian counselors. Again, our number, 800, the letter A, and the word family.
8: Kathy, again, thanks for being with us. Let's come back and hit it again.
9: I'd love to.
4: 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I'm John Fuller, inviting you back as we once again help you and your family thrive in Christ.

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1: Well, hi, I'm Dr. Danny Huerta. 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
2: If the only mom they knew was the helicopter mom that hovers over the breakfast bar while they're doing their homework, and now they do want to be independent, now they do want to mature on their own, this is how life is supposed to happen, they don't think you can parent any differently. But you can if you choose to back off, give them the space and the place where they discover why they are the who they are, and actually find out that you did a good job as a mom.
0: Well, that's Dr. Kathy Cook describing how it's possible to have a respectful, healthy, loving relationship with your adult child. Dr. Kathy is back with us today on Focus on the Family with Jim Daly. I'm John Fuller, and we're so glad you've joined us as well.
3: You know, we're talking to so many of you. When I travel, I'm meeting so many parents of adult children now, the 25-year-old, 30-year-old, and it's a whole bouquet of what's happening out there, and a lot of frustration and a lot of good things are happening too, not to paint it all in a bad picture. It's just, you know, the whole array I'm able to hear about. But we do want to help you as a parent, particularly do the best job you can do in being a parent and an influencer of that adult child. And they're, guess what? Here's the neon sign. They're going to do things that you disagree with. Mm. And the question is, what are you going to do with that? Are you going to treat them as a 15-year-old or as a 25-year-old? And believe me, there's a difference.
0: Mm-hmm. And if you missed any of the conversation last time with Dr. Kathy, get our Focus on the Family app so you can listen on the go anytime. And check the website for audio and video as well. And we're talking about Dr. Kathy's book, Resolve Conflict and Find Peace and Hope with Adult Children, Strategies and Conversations That Work. And we're so glad to have her back.
3: Kathy, it's great to have you back. Thanks for being with us.
2: I'm glad to be here. Thank you.
3: All right. So we pummeled the parents last time. Let me just say, we had lots of examples of where we're blowing it. You know, the over-control, the things that we do that alienate our adult children. And it's easy to do because we have the best intention. You were very kind to defend a parent's lack of maturity in parenting their adult children. But it's time to get on the horse and go, right? We got to have a better relationship. If you're in a bad relationship or a not as adequate a relationship with your adult children, this is what we want to do is equip you. So what's on the adult child side of the responsibility ledger? Because you're going to, and I know you know this, you hear from parents, well, it's not me.
2: Right.
3: It's him.
2: Right.
3: It's that son or it's that daughter.
2: Right. Or the daughter-in-law or the son-in-law.
3: Right. So the question in all that is, what's on their side of the ledger? What are they responsible for?
2: Yeah, I actually love that we're starting with that. You know, love your parents. Good heavens, they sacrificed for you. They've gone out of their way for you.
3: Amen, sister. You
2: know, you didn't even tell me to say that. But, you know, we're all imperfectly perfect, right? So the parents have been imperfectly perfect. I want to say to the adult children, your parents parented the best that they knew how to do in the moment that they did it. And you're now judging based on things that you know, things that you think are true. You're watching culture, like, why didn't my parents do that or say that, or why are they the way they are? Well, they are the way they are. Can you love them in that anyway? And can you walk toward them? You know, and can you say yes more often than no? Like, they want 15 minutes.
3: That should start, like, at age 7.
2: Come on, no, it should.
3: Say yes more than no.
2: Yes.
3: That's a good piece of advice.
2: I mean, I appreciate that, Jim. We are a family. And what we know here at Focus on the Family and at Celebrate Kids is that God ordains the family before he ordains the church.
3: Yeah.
2: We are supposed to be a family. We're imperfect for each other.
3: We'll call today the tough question day, because now I want to talk about when the adult kids get married.
2: Oh, yeah.
3: And I'll put it in this context because it's funny. I was playing golf with somebody, and he missed the green on what they call an approach shot. That's when your last shot into the green. And he missed it off to one side, and he said, that's a son-in-law shot. I said, what do you mean? He goes, it was close, but not what I was hoping for.
2: Oh, ouch.
3: I thought, oh, wow. I hope he doesn't have a son-in-law. But, you know, the point is, it's humorous, but I get it. I mean, it's not what you were hoping for your daughter, or it's not what you were hoping for your son. Mm-hmm. How do you navigate all of that, you know, this new family that you're now part of, and how do you let yourself go a little bit to be less selfish about all that and be encouraging to that new family member?
2: That was a great point. So how do we navigate that? Very carefully and often silently. You know, I think, you know, when our kids are, you know, in our home and they're beginning to date or they're of that age, we pray more for our children to be ready for marriage than we pray for the spouse. I think that's something I say all the time. Most parents I meet pray for their children's spouses. Have you prayed for your child to be ready for that step of life? And then, yes, you pray for the spouse. And you hopefully have taught your kids how to discern. Do they know their values? Do they know family values? Do they know who they're becoming and who they would love to be and the kind of life they'd like to live? And if they know those things, they're going to seek a spouse who will support those things. Now, if they do fall in love with somebody who has a different faith or a different work ethic or a different family structure and you're concerned, then speak up before they marry, speak up and be truth and be wisdom and be love in those moments. If they've married somebody who you think is not great, pray and pray again for the spouse to mature, for the relationship to be healthy. I would pray that you would want them married and that it would be good for your daughter or your son to be married to that person. And I think, again, we support, we love, we pray, and we say things like, how can I help you? Like, if you notice that your daughter is struggling, let's say your daughter's become critical, and she didn't used to be a critical person, you can say to your daughter, you know, Samantha, I've noticed just a critical spirit in you. You're quick to judge and quick to be angry, and you weren't that way. You don't have to say you weren't raised that way. You don't have to make it about you. Mm. You can say, man, that just hasn't been a part of your character, so I'm naturally concerned because you used to be a woman of great joy. I think you've lost your joy. How can I help you?
3: Yeah.
2: Now, you know, can I help? No. But how can I help? Well, you can help by being quiet about it. You know, you can help by praying. You can help by, you know, could we go out for coffee? Or you could help by, could you answer a question? Like, how have you dealt with it? Like, was dad ever mean-spirited? Was dad critical? And how did you handle his criticism? So ideally, you're available to be a blessing of, again, consultant role, not, again, parenting in the way that you would control or force them to agree with you.
3: Yeah.
2: And I think another thing that's really complicated about family, you guys, is that when somebody marries, they marry a person, but that person comes with family.
3: Oh, yeah.
2: Right? So there's in-laws and there's siblings and there's aunts and there's uncles and there's, yeah. So we don't know them, so it's hard to love them. But you can love without knowing them because that's what we are, lovers, right? We love because God loves us. And I haven't found a Bible verse that says, you know, because you know them well, you should love them well. No, you love because your daughter's married into that family. Yeah. And now you go to a family dinner, Mother's Day, Father's Day, Christmas, Thanksgiving, and you choose to sit next to somebody you haven't gotten to know well yet. And you say, oh, so you're the Aunt Kathy. You're my son-in-law's sister. I'd love to get to know you. Tell me about yourself.
3: No, that's really good. You know, that introduction of the holidays, you know, now these become, I hate to say it this way, but it can be true, battlegrounds.
2: It can happen.
3: You know, where the boys aren't going to be there because they're with their wives' family. There are constructive ways. I've heard of really good resolution to that they flip every other year, you know, and they come to our house for Christmas and the in-laws' house for next year's Christmas, you know, and the same with Thanksgiving or whatever. How do you go into that environment with an open mind about the fact that you have to share?
2: Come on.
3: I mean, we're like little kids again. I'm not sharing my son with you.
2: Yes, open mind, absolutely. Like, know that this is going to happen. Like, let's not be clueless about this. And let's be grateful for what we have more than angry for what we don't have. And again, I say that, and I don't say that like it's an easy flip a switch, but it's a choice that we have. Both the adult children need to be grateful because they're going to miss siblings and they're going to miss parents and grandparents. And the adult parents need to be grateful as well, or the parents need to be grateful as well. Friends of mine got remarried after both spouses passed away, so they now have 8 children among them, and I think 19 grandkids, if I remember right. And they don't get together with any of their family on Thanksgiving or Christmas. They decided to not be the problem, and they've said to their children, go with the in-laws, and they do that. And so my friends are, quote-unquote, alone every Thanksgiving and every Christmas, so they serve, which is beautiful.
3: Okay.
2: And the entire family gets together one day in usually November and one day usually in January. But what's really cool about that, you guys, is that every one of the children and the stepchildren are there. So now all the cousins meet and get to know each other, and the children get to know the stepchildren better than they ever would have before if they would have split every other year.
3: Yeah, yeah.
2: And that's a choice that my friends have made to honor their children. And the children then honor the parents and the siblings by absolutely cementing that one day in January is the family day.
3: And what I'm hearing you say is just get creative.
2: Yes,
3: find ways that meet the needs without disrupting too many people, right?
2: Because it's not supposed to be about us.
3: Yeah.
2: We're supposed to be other-centered.
3: Which is good. You mentioned in the book about prioritize the future over the past.
2: Mm.
3: What do you mean by that?
2: Mm. We have a tendency to look back, and we look back with regret, or we look back and we assume because we did this will happen in the future. You know, the past is done. That was one of the reasons that the book was challenging to write, to be honest with you, because I know you can't go back and reparent. So we're going to look forward with hope in God, not hope in our kids, not hope even in us, but hope in God. We're going to look forward. Now, we keep the past alive in the right way, Jim. Like, memories are important to keep alive. Remember when we went to the zoo, like, you're with your grandkids, and they're 6 and 7 or 6 and 8. Hey, do you remember when we went to the zoo and you were about 7 and you got to feed the giraffe for the first time? You know, I think memories are really important to look back on and keep alive. But I think parents have a tendency to look back and wish for so much that can never be.
3: Oh, interesting.
2: And then the past becomes less than it could be because we see it with that red pen critical spirit, which doesn't do anybody any good.
3: Well, that's good, the red pen critical spirit.
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0: Thanks for listening to Focus on the Family. Let's resume now with the balance of today's programming. And Kathy, we haven't directly talked much about grandparenting, but that's a sacred calling.
2: Yes.
0: And it comes with some challenges sometimes. So how do we come alongside and help our child and ultimately spend time with our grandkids? There can be some friction points there.
2: Yes, so true. One of the things that I heard about over and over again as I interviewed people was the disrespect that our adult children feel in their parenting realm because the grandparents come in and, oh, you're letting her eat sugar at her age? Like, we didn't introduce you to sugar until you were at least 6 or 7. Well, isn't it bedtime? It's 8 o'clock. And so the parent wants to
3: the
2: parent.
3: The cringe factor. Yeah.
2: Yes, exactly. So the adult parent, you know, the grandparent wants to be involved and is judging the children in the way that they're raising the grandchildren in the way that they, you know, raise the children. If you can follow that line of reasoning.
3: Yeah.
2: And it becomes complex. You know, you're the grandparent, you're not the parent. And so you need to learn to be quiet. I would love for our adult children to be affirmed. I would love for the grandparent to say, I love how much you love Bethany. Or I love that you've enrolled Peter in soccer. I think he's going to thrive. He's so body smart. Or to say, man, your bedtime routine with Alice is so calming. I imagine she sleeps really well because you just usher her down the hall and there's just this peace about it. Like, look for the things that you can affirm and keep your mouth shut about lots of the things that you think are maybe concerns. Maybe you ask questions when the kids aren't in the room. Like, I've noticed that you allow for more sugar in their diet. I'm just curious about that. Like, you don't eat much. Have you, you know, and then let them talk with you if they're willing to talk with you.
3: Yeah.
2: But again, I want to say to our listeners that a number one thing I heard over and over again is my parents think that they're the parents, but they're the grandparents.
3: Mm.
2: And I want them to be partners in what we're doing, but they're not parents. So again, do you know your grandkids? Like, celebrate the grandkids. Like, do you know which ones are the Wiggles? You know, do you know which ones would want to go to the zoo with you? Do you know which ones would love to go to a bookstore and hang out with you because they absolutely love books? Do you know who you should take to a craft store? Because if they had their way, they'd spend $100 in a moment, you know, in a craft store. Do you know who they are? And then do you celebrate that and hang out with them? Do you send them snail mail? You know, do you do Marco Polo videos? Do you do FaceTime when you can? Again, do what you can, whether they're living near or far, and to relate to them, not as parents, because you're not a parent.
3: Yeah. I'm smiling because of my humor here, because another great colloquialism I've come across is grandparents and grandchildren have a common enemy. The yes. adult children.
2: Yes, yes.
3: And again, it's just,
2: it can be hard.
3: It's just funny in that way. It's casting humor into the situation. But there is, it's, you know, the one thing about grandparenting that seems so different, and I haven't experienced that yet, but you're at far more peace, mm-hmm. which should be an indication for adult parents. How do we be more like mom and dad who are kind of chill when the kids are over at their house, hopefully.
2: Yes, hopefully.
3: And, you know, the little things don't get corrected, like the spills and the, yeah, that's okay. It happens. Yeah. But I kind of love that concept. There's something different about the way, and grandchildren respond to that. They feel really deeply loved by their grandparents because mm-hmm. they're not on a behavioral tick list. Right?
2: Right.
3: In my opinion, when
2: right.
3: it's healthy.
2: Right. No, that's a really good point. I think one of the things that can be awkward is, especially if you don't live close to the grandchildren, they might not know you all that well. You know, one of the things I've sometimes spoken about is this reality that we are family, but it doesn't necessarily mean that they're going to love you like they love their parents. They hardly know you. Like, they might not even understand that you are the mom and dad of my dad. So my niece, as an example, right. my niece it has a beautiful wall of family portraits. And she has three young children, and she regularly points out to the young children who all of us are. I only see my great nieces and nephew every other year, but they know I'm Aunt Kathy, and they know that I'm their grandpa's sister, like Peanut is the sister of JD, right? They know that family relationship, yeah. and that has really helped me relate with them. And so I think the adult children can do a good job of helping their children understand who grandma and grandpa are and why grandma and grandpa want to spend time with you and why grandpa wants to come to your soccer game.
0: Yeah, Dr. Kathy, we have that declaration of release that we talked about last time. It's a free download online. There are stressors involved when you release and the child comes back.
3: Become a boomerang.
0: So I've experienced that with all of our kids. All six have bounced back at one time or another. There are things that went well and other things that were unanticipated. What are some of the stressors related to a child moving back in?
2: Oh, I appreciate your vulnerability so much, John. Could I answer a different question first? Could I just say to our parents that it's not necessarily true that they've done anything wrong? It might actually be the highest compliment an adult child could ever pay you is to come back home. Our economy is terrible right now. It's possible that your adult child has a good college degree, had or still has a great job, but can't afford to live in an apartment by himself because, and that's true, I'm not making this up.
3: The $3,000 a month.
2: Yes. And so they need to go somewhere. Mm. Would you rather have them in a dive with four guys where they're hardly living, or would you rather open up the old bedroom or the guest room or the basement and say to your son, hey, you know, come establish some life here and get yourself out of debt, and then we'll help you launch again. So again, we haven't necessarily done anything wrong that they've bounced back. It's possible that they are immature. It's possible that they weren't discerning and they've, you know, had a relationship that wasn't healthy. And again, they're coming back home. Now, I do write about the benefit of having some type of a contract in place. You know, how long will you be here? And are you expected to share chores? Are you expected to contribute to the finances? Like, will you buy any groceries? I know of some families that don't do that. They just welcome them back home and they trust that there'll be a rhythm that's appropriate. And to God be the glory, that has happened. Other families, because they know the adult child is maybe, you know, takes and doesn't give, and they're concerned about that, that they do establish some kind of policy first. But I think, again, if you have space, what a glorious thing. But still, John, this must be so challenging, right? They've been independent for a season. They're coming back home, and they don't want the parent. They want the guide consultant. They might want the cash bag, you know, but they don't necessarily want the parent. And maybe this is why you have to have that conversation.
0: Yeah.
2: What are your expectations if we say, yes, you can move back in?
3: Yeah. You know, so much of this sounds like conversations to make sure you have.
2: Yes, sir.
3: I think we can underestimate that, especially if you haven't developed that pattern when they were teens.
2: Well,
3: and so, you know, getting into that groove as you've talked today, I've thought of those conversations that are important to have, even in the grandparenting space, for example.
2: Yeah.
3: What expectation do you have of your mom and I as grandparents?
2: Yeah.

0: players, and then abide by that. Oh, that's the challenge, right?
1: Yeah.
0: Because you sneak little candy into your pocket. No, and this is where the parents need to understand, I don't have to buy my grandkids love.
1: Yeah.
0: I don't have to buy them a cell phone, especially if the parents have said no. And I don't have to bring candy, and I don't have to let them stay up late because I want to be popular with them. No, that those are inappropriate decisions that we make out of some desperate need to be loved, but we don't manipulate and we don't buy love. Ideally, that's not what's happening here. And if somebody's listening saying, oh, Kathy, I just did that last week, you know, it's okay. Because again, you didn't know it last week, but you know it now. So I would love for you to stand strong in, you know, your relationship and speak well of your kids and your grandkids.
1: Yeah. You know, Kathy, one of the things that we hear from parents of adult children here at Focus can be any kind of addictions that are occurring. We haven't talked about any of that, but, you know, adult children that are really struggling, not just, you know, launch failure, but they're addicted to drugs or addicted to some other thing that is hampering their ability to function as a healthy adult. What kind of parameters do you suggest parents look at in that regard? Because we've talked about, you know, leaving them to God, and this could be their valley that needs to be addressed and they need to find their way. But I think the Lord's good with providing a rope to help them climb out of the hole. Mm-hmm. But what does that look like so that it's not detrimental, but helpful?
0: Right. No, thanks for bringing that up. And I love the way you worded the question. Again, this is pretty individualized, so it's a little bit challenging here, even in writing the book. But again, do you know enough to know what would be helpful? What have they tried? What haven't they tried? How motivated are they? Are they concerned? Are they angry? Do they feel manipulated by the system? You know, what's going on there? But you have a right as the parent to have a standard and a boundary. Like, you're not allowed in our home as a user. You know, we can't, maybe you have younger siblings, right? So if you're parenting kids in the home and you have an adult child who's addicted and unhealthy, maybe not even addicted, but depressed in a dangerous way, anxious in a way that would not be healthy to be around the younger kids, you have a right to say, sorry, you can come for dinner, but we can't have you stay the night because you're just not a healthy example. You have a right to do that. You have to decide if that's the best thing to do. Mm-hmm. And then you say to your kids, you know, how can we help? Can we help? How can we help? What do you need? Help me understand what's going on here. I guarantee you, and Jim, you know this, as the president here of Focus, that they're trying to meet a need in an unhealthy way.
1: Yeah.
0: They have a need for something. They have a need for belonging, and they've chosen to belong to the community of addicted people because they're welcomed there. No, you can teach them that they can be welcomed elsewhere, that you can abstain from liquor or drugs or pharmaceuticals or whatever it might be, and we can be your belonging, you know, and we'll welcome you home, and let's go out to dinner every Tuesday night, et cetera, et cetera. I also want to say to the parents who are listening in this hard moment, your son is more than addicted. He still is creative. He still is your firstborn. He still is a brother. He still is a grandson. He still is a sound engineer. You know, he still is a guy with a heart of gold. Addiction robbed him and is controlling him, but he's more than that. And when he's just like a parent is more than a parent, which is a helpful reminder that you can't rely just on your children to have all your needs met. It's inappropriate. And I think that might be something that we would think about.
1: That's really good.
0: And Jim, what if I would also say that we start by being sad? You know, when you're a parent of a young child, you get to be the problem solver. Now you're the parent of an adult kid, and you might have permission from a child to be part of the solution, but you might not. So can we love anyway? And can we be sad before we're mad?
1: Yeah.
0: And can our compassion for the mess that our son or daughter is in, could that be our motivation to pray more and to love differently and to introduce them to mentors, et cetera? You have a right to your sadness. You have a right to your disappointment. And please don't look back assuming you did something wrong.
1: Yeah.
0: This is where the what if and the if only parenting can kill you. It's possible that you did everything right. And I know what I know. You did what you knew how to do. I write in the book, don't look back with today's wisdom. Since you raised these children, you have read more parenting books, prayed more prayers, memorized more scripture, listened to more sermons, and listened to more broadcasts that focus on the family. And now that you know what you know, you look back and you think, how could I have been so stupid? You weren't stupid back then. You did what you knew how to do. So we look forward with hope.
1: Yeah. Kathy, I love the conversation. And again, the book content is very good.
0: Thank
1: and
0: you.
1: It's right on point for these parents of adult children that are struggling. Mm-hmm. We've covered a lot of the content, but nowhere near all of it.
0: Mm-hmm.
1: So people need to get a copy of the book.

0: can start reading it for themselves and dig in.
1: Thank you.
0: And be a student of life, mm-hmm. about what is true and what can be and how you need to behave in all of it, mm. as the adult, the more adult,
1: yes.
0: right? Yeah, the mature one, yes. hopefully. But thank you so much.
1: You're welcome.
0: For being with us. And again, this is really, really good. And who doesn't want to resolve conflict and find peace and hope with your adult children, the title of your book, which is right on.
1: Thank you.
0: Get a copy from us here at Focus on the Family. And if you can make a gift of any amount, we'll send you the book as a gift and our way of saying thank you for being part of the ministry and helping other families to do well. And we're so thankful for friends like you who support this ministry. Our research shows that over the past 12 months, our joint efforts have helped more than 80,000 parents work through a significant crisis in their parenting. And I'm proud of that. In fact, I have a story from one such parent that said, "Focus on the Family has greatly impacted us over the years. Thank you for helping us raise our family, strengthen our marriage, and for supporting and encouraging us in everyday life. We recently became monthly supporters and are so grateful to be part of this wonderful ministry." Well, thank you, Tracy, for sending us that note. And that's it. Doing it together is how this gets done. So thank you for supporting the ministry.
2: Yeah. 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
1: Welcome to Preparedness Thoughts with John Stephenson. John understands the importance of being prepared. Through rain, rocks, and snow, he has seen it all and survived. He has seen major disasters like Mount St. Helens and how vehicles were stopped in the street from the volcanic ash. Earthquakes, too, including the Loma Prieta earthquake, which felt like it wouldn't stop shaking. People were without electricity and could not hardly buy groceries or gasoline. The homeless lit bonfires in the streets. The Bay Bridge and other freeways were broken. God only knows what will be next.
2: Welcome to Preparedness Thoughts, Episode 1 by John Stephenson. We invite Jesus Christ to guide us as we examine how our preparations can be used to preserve the lives of ourselves, our family, and others. What are the basic needs in any emergency? Air, water, food, and warmth or shelter. For air, an inexpensive particle mask or a dampened t-shirt is a quick and easy fix. Water. Water is an often overlooked but an essential thing to have. It is, however, heavy to store, but you can store it in gallon jugs, or if you store a lot, a 55-gallon drum. It is hard to have too much water. 1 gallon per day is considered a minimum amount. And without electricity, the water eventually will not come out of your tap. So definitely, have some water stored. Food. We all know we need food, and we don't find it any fun to miss a meal. So going without food for a day is not what we want to do. In an emergency, have some food on hand which does not need refrigeration or cooking. And also have food on hand which does need cooking. Warmth or shelter. Warm clothes are important. Maybe a tent, too, in case your home is damaged. You could even have firewood on hand. And give some thought to what if it rains. If we're in the middle of a long rainstorm, you'll want to have some clothes that are suitable for rain. Other things to have on hand are a radio and flashlights and spare batteries for them. And how long will an emergency last? Well, we don't know. It could be overnight, or it could be for days, and in some cases for weeks. So you have to examine this question for yourself. What are you preparing for? And then get your plan together and do something. Our home is the best place for us to have the bulk of our provisions. But we should also have a few for our cars, just in case we are stranded overnight or even longer. Emergencies or disasters do not happen very often, but when they do, they're very traumatic. The pain we can avoid by having our emergency provisions is so notable that if we ever do go through some emergency, we will change our ways after that event and we will get prepared. So save yourself the trouble and have some preparations now. Get them and keep them. I was in the San Francisco Loma Prieta earthquake in 1989. It was quite a thing to see. There was destruction, and only battery-powered radios worked. There were freeways that had collapsed, and there was no light in the night, except for the emergency vehicles, which drove up and down the streets with their flashing lights on. And yes, there were fires there, too, for the homeless people who needed someplace to keep warm. And during the first week after this, people were nice, they were considerate, they were cooperative. And then things changed a little bit. So if we have no modern conveniences and we lose our electricity, we revert back to the 1800s. So look at what might happen and do something. Start your preparations now before there's an urgent need, and what you want is hard to find. And as for today, give thanks to God for the blessings that we do have.
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Greetings and welcome to our sermon for this Sunday. This is Pastor Brennan DeForest from Redeemer Evangelical Lutheran Church in Chico, California. We are a local, confessional Lutheran congregation, a member of the Lutheran Church Missouri Synod. 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We have law and gospel preaching, liturgical worship, and above all, we preach Jesus Christ and Him crucified. Again, this is Pastor Brennan DeForest from Redeemer Evangelical Lutheran Church in Chico, California.

The Feast of the Ascension of Our Lord in the year of our Lord, 2026. A reading from the Epistle to the Ephesians, the first chapter. For this reason, because I have heard of your faith in the Lord Jesus and your love toward all the saints, I do not cease to give thanks for you, remembering you in my prayers, that the God of our Lord Jesus Christ, the Father of glory, may give you a spirit of wisdom and of revelation in the knowledge of him, having the eyes of your hearts enlightened, that you may know what is the hope to which he has called you, what are the riches of his glorious inheritance in the saints, and what is the immeasurable greatness of his power toward us who believe, according to the working of his great might, that he worked in Christ when he raised him from the dead and seated him at his right hand in the heavenly places, far above all rule and authority and power and dominion, and above every name that is named, not only in this age, but also in the one to come. And he put all things under his feet and gave him as head over all things to the church, which is his body, the fullness of him who fills all in all. This is the word of the Lord. Thanks be to God. Once again, the reading was from Ephesians chapter 1, verses 15 through 23. In the name of the Father, and of the Son, and of the Holy Spirit. Amen. Omnipotence and omnipresence. Maybe you've heard those words before. Perhaps in a confirmation class or a Bible study discussing the attributes of God. Omnipotence and omnipresence are two characteristics which describe God. Omnipotence is just a fancy word meaning all-powerful. God is all-powerful. He holds all the power in all creation. And since omnipotence means all-powerful, omnipresence must mean always present. In other words, God is present everywhere. Everywhere that he's said he can be found, there he is. There are many attributes used to describe God and his divinity. Omnipotence and omnipresence are two pretty important ones. Jesus Christ is true God. He is truly divine. So as the second person of the Trinity, Jesus Christ has the attributes of God. He is omnipotent and omnipresent. Except during his ministry on earth, the 30 or so years of his earthly life, Jesus' divinity was veiled behind his humanity. Jesus' divinity was hidden. He didn't exercise many of the attributes he had as God. Instead of being omnipotent, all-powerful, Jesus was humble, a leader of only 12 disciples and a host of other followers. And he referred to himself as a servant. Instead of being omnipresent, present everywhere, Jesus' location was fixed. If he wanted to go somewhere, he had to walk or take a boat. Occasionally, Jesus did peel back the veil to reveal his divinity. Occasionally, he did exercise the attributes of God, like being omnipotent or omnipresent. Jesus revealed his omnipotence by demonstrating power over nature, like when he walked on water, calmed storms, multiplied bread and fish, or by demonstrating power over the forces of evil, like when he exorcised demons. Jesus revealed his omnipresence by passing through an angry mob unseen, by saying a word and healing someone located a distance away. The times that Jesus revealed a little of his divinity are called miracles. He peeled back the veil and utilized those attributes of being God. He did that to provide proof of who he is, to prove his identity as true God and true man. But for the most part, omnipotence and omnipresence,
Those words wouldn't be used to describe the man, Jesus Christ. Us humans are neither omnipotent nor omnipresent. So for Jesus to be fully man, his omnipotence and omnipresence were muted, hidden, not used for a time. And we call the Jesus veiling his divinity behind his humanity as his time of humiliation. Jesus' death on the cross, and especially his resurrection from the dead on Easter, those events really revealed his divinity. With his resurrection, Jesus moved from his state of humiliation to his exaltation. And yet, still, for 40 days after his resurrection, Jesus was not omnipotent. He was still not omnipresent. Certainly, he had demonstrated his power over sin, death, and the devil. Certainly, he came into rooms through locked doors and disappeared from some places and appeared in others. But omnipotence and omnipresence were still not ways that we could describe Jesus in his humanity, even after his resurrection. All of that changed on Ascension Day. Luke, the beloved physician, records the details of Jesus' ascension twice. Once at the end of his gospel, again at the beginning of his gospel's sequel, the book of Acts. But that's really all that Luke gives us. The details, the dialogue, the record of events. He doesn't explain the significance of the ascension. But St. Paul, at the beginning of his epistle to the Ephesians, tells us the significance of Jesus' ascension. According to the working of God's great might that he worked in Christ when he raised him from the dead and seated him at his right hand in the heavenly places, far above all rule and authority and power and dominion and above every name that is named, not only in this age but also in the one to come. And he put all things under his feet and gave him as head over all things to the church, which is his body, the fullness of him who fills all in all. What does all this mean? Jesus' exaltation, which God the Father began at Jesus' resurrection, he now brings to completion at Jesus' ascension. Jesus, in the fullness of his divinity and in the fullness of his humanity, becomes omnipotent and omnipresent at his ascension. Now, Jesus Christ, true God and true man, is all powerful and is present everywhere that he has promised to be present. He is all powerful because he is seated on the very throne of God at the right hand of the Father. He is all powerful because he is King of kings and Lord of lords. He is all-powerful because he has been set above everything and all things have been put under his feet. And he is present everywhere because his fullness fills all in all. This truth that Jesus, even in his humanity, is omnipotent and omnipresent, this is very good news for us. What does this mean for you? There's a man, Jesus Christ, who suffered like you suffer, who experienced weakness like you experience weakness, who was tempted like you are tempted, yet triumphed over suffering, weakness, and temptation for you, and was seated on God's throne to have power and dominion over all things. That means you can draw near to God's throne in the midst of your sufferings, your weakness, your temptations, and receive mercy and grace from Jesus himself in your time of need.
And how do you draw near to God's throne? That's as simple as praying in the name of Jesus. Even more, Jesus is seated on the throne of God and all things are under his feet, but especially his enemies. Sin, death, and the devil are the footstool under his feet. That means Jesus has power over death itself. You don't need to be afraid of death because Jesus overcomes death with life. Jesus has power over Satan. Satan is bound and subdued, so he can't attack you as he would like. He can't possess you with one of his demons. He can't accuse you of your sins and burden your conscience with them. And his temptations can easily be overcome. Jesus has power over sin. When you draw near to God's throne and repent of your sins, you can be sure that they are forgiven, they are covered, they are removed from you by the powerful atoning work of Jesus Christ. And when you draw near to God's throne and repent of your sins, you can be sure that Judgment Day happens at that moment, with your Redeemer right there next to God the Father to claim you as his own, vouch for you, and declare you righteous. So that on the last day, when Jesus returns just as he promised at his ascension, there will be no books of judgment read aloud, naming all of your sins. But instead, your name will be read aloud from the book of life, declaring you worthy to enter into the new heavens and new earth. And finally, since by his ascension, Jesus, even in his humanity, is omnipresent and fills all in all, his promise to you is fulfilled. He is truly our Emmanuel, God with us. Jesus Christ, true God and true man, is present with you everywhere you go, leading you, guiding you, lifting you up and giving you rest when your yoke becomes difficult. And even though you can't see Jesus in the flesh like you can see a family member or friend, you can seek Jesus and find him where he's promised to be found. Since he fills all in all, he's in every word of the Bible that you read to strengthen your faith. Since he fills all in all, he's in the waters of every baptismal font where that sacrament is rightly administered, to cleanse people and make them members of his body, the church. Since he fills all in all, he's on every altar where the Lord's Supper is rightly celebrated and administered, to feed people, to feed you with his own body and blood for forgiveness, life, and salvation. In a profound mystery, Jesus' ascension didn't cause him to be further away from you, but to be near you, beside you, with you, and with all others who have faith in Jesus Christ as their Savior. The omnipotence and omnipresence of Jesus in his divinity and humanity. Who ultimately was it for? Stunningly, St. Paul tells us in Ephesians, "And what is the immeasurable greatness of God's power toward us who believe, according to the working of his great might that he worked in Christ when he raised him from the dead and seated him at his right hand in the heavenly places?" God the Father raised Jesus from the dead and caused him to ascend in heaven as part of his power toward us. That Jesus Christ, true God and true man, is omnipotent and omnipresent
is for us. No, that doesn't mean we in our humanity will become omnipotent and omnipresent one day, like Jesus. Rather, it means a man like us is all-powerful to help us. And a man like us is present everywhere to be with us. And since Jesus Christ ascended into heaven, that also is our guarantee. We too will ascend to heaven one day. And we will live with Jesus there forever, always beholding and praising Jesus, the omnipotent and omnipresent Son of God. In the name of the Father, and of the Son, and of the Holy Spirit. Amen. Having heard the word of God, we confess our faith using the Apostles' Creed. I believe in God, the Father Almighty, maker of heaven and earth, and in Jesus Christ, his only Son, our Lord, who was conceived by the Holy Spirit, born of the Virgin Mary, suffered under Pontius Pilate, was crucified, died, and was buried. He descended into hell. The third day he rose again from the dead. He ascended into heaven and sits at the right hand of God, the Father Almighty. From thence he will come to judge the living and the dead. I believe in the Holy Spirit, the Holy Christian Church, the communion of saints, the forgiveness of sins, the resurrection of the body, and the life everlasting. Amen. Let us pray. Almighty God, as your only begotten Son, our Lord Jesus Christ, ascended into the heavens, so may we also ascend in heart and mind, and continually dwell there with him, who lives and reigns with you and the Holy Spirit, one God, now and forever. Amen. Taught by our Lord and trusting his promises, we are bold to pray. Our Father, who art in heaven, hallowed be thy name. Thy kingdom come, thy will be done, on earth as it is in heaven. Give us this day our daily bread, and forgive us our trespasses, as we forgive those who trespass against us. And lead us not into temptation, but deliver us from evil. For thine is the kingdom, and the power, and the glory, forever and ever. Amen. Now may the Lord bless you and keep you. The Lord make his face shine upon you and be gracious to you. The Lord look upon you with favor and give you peace. Amen. God's richest blessings to you this weekend and this week ahead. Thank you for joining us this afternoon. I am Pastor Brennan DeForest from Redeemer Evangelical Lutheran Church here in Chico. And we are glad you listened to this sermon on KKXS. If you enjoyed today's message, please let us know by calling the church, 530-342-6085. Again, that's 530-342-6085. Also, you can find us online at www.RedeemerChico.org. Thank you again for listening today, and I hope that you will join us each Saturday and Sunday at 1 p.m. for more sermons from Redeemer Evangelical Lutheran Church. The Lord bless you and keep you, Christ our Savior and Redeemer.

0: with SRN News. I'm Keith Peters in Washington. The National Mall is the center of a rally called Rededicate 250, a national jubilee of prayer, praise, and thanksgiving. A national gathering calling believers across America to unite in worship, repentance, prayer, and gratitude. Reverend Samuel Rodriguez, president of the National Hispanic Christian Leadership Conference and pastor of the New Seasons Church in Sacramento, was one of the speakers today and led the gathering in prayer.
1: Just and holy God, with reverence and humility, we ask that justice flow in this land. Let justice roll like a stream as America defends the vulnerable, confronts injustice with courage, and ensures that fairness is applied to all.
0: The entire gathering from Washington is being broadcast over the Salem Radio Network. Analysis by the Committee to Unleash Prosperity shows the recent jobs report had more impact than first appeared. Correspondent Ken Lorman reports.
2: Economists were upbeat about the April jobs report, revealing payrolls were up 115,000 and unemployment steady at 4.3%. The Committee to Unleash Prosperity adds that with the most recent reductions, the federal workforce has shrunk by roughly 345,000 since the start of President Trump's second term. That's one of the largest post-World War II downsizings. The group adds that the April jobs report now indicates roughly 717,000 more private sector jobs were added during the same time frame. Ken Lorman reporting.
0: The Committee to Unleash Prosperity contrasts this data with the Biden administration, which added 116,000 federal workers, including at the Internal Revenue Service. This is SRN News.
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5: With the Wall Street Business Report, I'm Bob Agnew. It could be a boon for the housing market as Congress is expected to consider new housing legislation next week. More on that from correspondent Willie Nelson.
6: House Speaker Mike Johnson says lawmakers are preparing to take up bipartisan legislation aimed at lowering housing costs and increasing supply nationwide.
7: Bipartisan housing affordability legislation. This will be landmark legislation that will help increase the supply of housing around the country and bring down the cost. It's going to help more American families pursue the American dream of home ownership.
6: Willie Nelson, Washington.
5: President Trump says American aircraft maker Boeing has a deal to sell at least 200 planes to China. The president says China reserved the right to buy as many as 750 Boeing aircraft. It was a down day for stocks amid rising oil prices at the closing bell. The Dow was down 537 points and NASDAQ off 410. For the Wall Street Business Report, I'm Bob Agnew.
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9: 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I'm Mark Eicher. 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
8: Do not despise small beginnings. That's the big idea behind James Clear's best-selling book titled Atomic Habits. James contends that changes, healthy changes anyway, that seem small and unimportant at first will compound into remarkable results if you're willing to stick with them for years. A friend of mine, Tim, read the book Atomic Habits and applied it to learning Spanish. Tim was in his 40s and had neither studied nor spoke Spanish before in his life. And honestly, I thought he was a little crazy for trying to start now. It's hard enough to learn a new language when you're young and your brain is malleable, but when you're middle-aged and stuck in your ways, why even try? But Tim started small. 17 minutes a day. That's what it would take, according to his Spanish tutor. Just 17 minutes is sufficient to become proficient if you stick with it every day for years. In between his daily 17-minute study sessions, Tim met with his tutor online twice a week at first. Later, they cut it back to once a week. Eventually, Tim did a month-long immersion trip to a language school in Mexico, which also became sort of a commitment device for him because he figured that if he had devoted a month of his life to this, it'd be harder for him to quit later on. So far, it's been 4 years, and he's still at it. Every few weeks, he might miss a study session, but the next day, he'll make it up with 34 minutes. He wouldn't say that he's fluent, but he's definitely functional. Tim is who I picture in my mind when I think of this saying, don't despise small beginnings. Don't discount them because small habits compound over time. So why is Tim learning Spanish? It's because Tim is on the compounded side of a once despised small beginning. Tim is a follower of Jesus Christ, the Messiah. And he's a pastor, like me, which means he is called to be a full-time public witness of the resurrection of Jesus. And in the place where he's been called to do this, a rural town in Kansas with a population of about 400 people, 17% of those people are Spanish speakers. And Tim's church decided that 17% is too many people to ignore. So they wanted to reach out. And they asked Tim, their pastor, to lead the effort, which meant he had to learn Spanish. It was as simple as that. Now step back a moment and consider how astounding this is. That some white, small-town, English-speaking farmers of mostly German heritage support and encourage their middle-aged pastor in learning a new language so that they can reach out to strangers from another culture who live nearby. Why would anyone do that? It's because they're on the compounded side of a once despised small beginning. A Middle Eastern Jewish rabbi crucified for claiming to be the Son of God was resurrected from the dead by God because he really is who he says he is, the hope and the Savior of the world. Now, at first it was small, easy to ignore, easy to despise. Only around 120 people believed it. But then it grew to several thousand, and it got harder to ignore and more tempting to despise. While this Jesus movement was still relatively small, a wise observer advised those who were tempted to take their spite to the next level. He told them, just leave them alone. Because if this plan or purpose is of man, it will fail. But if it is of God, you will not be able to stop them. You will only find yourselves fighting against God. And here we are, 2,000 years later, and no one has been able to stop it. And roughly 7,000 miles west of where it started in Jerusalem, or 17,000 miles east, depending on which way you go, in rural Kansas, a pastor learns Spanish little by little, so he can tell his neighbors about Jesus. It's tempting to despise small beginnings. So many hasty plans impulsive schemes and half-hearted efforts do amount to nothing, but self-improvement gurus point to atomic habits, and the witnesses of Jesus point to the record of history. Now, I don't mean the historical record of our moral and cultural superiority, because that doesn't exist. Christians are as sick and as broken as anyone else. We just know where to go to get help. We point to Jesus, to the one-of-a-kind quality of Jesus and his ability to make something of our small beginnings. But looking on from the outside, it is easy to despise. The book of Acts in the Bible records the beginnings. There was the inner circle of Jesus' followers, 11 failed, cowardly men, 11 of his closest students who had abandoned him in his hour of greatest need. There were 12 originally, but one of them, the one who had betrayed Jesus, had since committed suicide. So it was just these 11, plus some women who had followed Jesus to Jerusalem and, as he was being crucified, watched helplessly from a distance. Along with them, there were some others on the margins, including Jesus' own half-brothers, who had also once despised his messianic claims. All in all, it was about 120 people. They weren't much of anything. But Jesus had risen from the dead to make them something. He said they would become his witnesses to the ends of the earth. They didn't need to know when or how exactly. It was enough for them to know that Jesus had, in fact, come from God and that he was going back to God, and one day he would return to put the world right again. And when the Holy Spirit came upon them, they would receive power to make this known to everyone. In the meantime, they devoted themselves to reading the Bible. The Old Testament, anyway. They didn't have a New Testament yet because they hadn't written it yet. So they read and studied and talked about the scriptures they had, devoted themselves to prayer, and as best as they knew how at the time, took small steps forward toward the future into which Jesus was calling them. It wasn't much, but it was a beginning. Today, even though this Jesus movement has spread to the ends of the earth, and no one has been able to stop it because it is from God, we still might be tempted to despise it, but in a different way. Not with spite, but with apathy. People today may not be asking, how can I stop Christianity from spreading? But rather, why should I care? Maybe they say, look, I'm trying to live a good life like everybody else. I'm trying to do to others as I would have them do to me, which is what Jesus taught, right? So why do I need to get together with a group of people and read from this book about Jesus and worship him and pray to him as God? What difference does that make? Those are good questions. And I admit, on a practical level, the difference does seem small, almost negligible. Maybe it's only a change of 1 degree to the left or to the right. But remember, small changes compound. For example, in flight navigation, pilots use the 1-in-60 rule, which says that if you're 1 degree off course, just 1 degree on the compass heading, 1 out of 360 possible degrees of travel, just 1 degree off course after traveling 60 miles, you'll be 1 mile off course. For short distances, 1 degree doesn't amount to much. Travel a football field and you'll only be 5 feet off course. But travel across the United States and you'll be 50 miles off course. Travel to the moon and you'll miss the target by 4,000 miles. Travel to the sun, just 1 degree off, and you'll miss it by 1.5 million miles. See, human beings were designed by God to go on forever. 1 degree off, on that scale, is the difference between eternal life with God versus eternal suffering in hell. That 1 degree of difference is the difference between letting God be God for you versus trying to make your own God or be your own God. It's the difference between centering your heading on Jesus versus centering on yourself, on what you think is best. It may seem like we're all roughly heading in the same direction, but go a few hundred more miles and you'll see the paths diverge. Go a few thousand and the difference is undeniable. Go 100 million miles and you may be lost forever. God sent his son from heaven to earth and raised him from the dead to bring you home. God didn't send a set of laws or self-improvement principles to bring you along. You're a way bigger deal to him than that. You're worth more to him than that, worth dying for, in fact. So God didn't stand back 100 million miles away and say, I sure hope you can find your way. No, God sent his son, Jesus, here to show you the way, to walk with you on the way, to be the way. Now, maybe you have walked with Jesus on the way for a while, and you know that even now it can be tempting to despise small beginnings. Maybe not by denying the truth of Jesus, but by doubting whether your small efforts are enough. Now, I'm not talking about any efforts for you to save yourself. No efforts on our own would ever bring us home to God. Left to our own, we'd miss the mark by 1 million miles, at least. I'm talking about the efforts that start after Jesus has saved us, our small efforts to become the people Jesus has saved us to be, to complete the mission Jesus has saved us for. Those efforts are easy to despise because they look so small, so insufficient. But again, small efforts compound. Picture it this way. You're walking with Jesus at the base of a tall mountain. Jesus says he wants to get you to the top. But to you, the path looks so steep. I can't do it, you tell him. So you just keep walking around the base of the mountain at the same elevation. Around and around you go. And Jesus walks with you. After a while, you tell him, see, I'm never going to make it to the top. So Jesus says, what if we alter our heading just 1 degree toward the mountain? Just 1 degree? That doesn't seem like much. Every 5 feet you walk, what, you go up maybe an inch? The change is barely noticeable. But remember the 1 in 60 rule. After 60 feet, you're a foot higher. After 60 miles, you're in Denver. You might have to walk around that mountain 100 times with Jesus, but eventually, he'll get you there. Do not despise small beginnings. The saying comes from the Bible. It's from the Old Testament book of Zechariah, the prophet. Zechariah spoke God's word to God's people about 500 years before Jesus was born. It was when God's people had returned from exile, and they had to rebuild their lives as they waited for God's Messiah, the Christ, to come. And the going was slow. They couldn't see what difference this was making, and they didn't feel like their small efforts would ever be enough. So God gave Zechariah a dream, a vision in the night to share with them, to encourage them. Zechariah saw the obstacles against God's people piled up like a mountain. And then he heard the voice of the Lord saying, what are you, O mighty mountain? Before God's people, you will become level ground. But not by might nor by power, but by my spirit, says the Lord of the heavenly armies. And then another message came from the Lord. He said to Zechariah, do not despise these small beginnings, because the Lord rejoices to see the work begin. When God looks at our small beginnings, he doesn't see what we see. God sees small change compounded into eternity. God sees the baby steps of his children in whom he delights. God sees the mural he's making from our broken mosaics to form the perfect picture of his son, Jesus. My friend Pastor Tim says his first sermon in Spanish was 372 words. And it took a long time to write. To preach it, that took all of 3 minutes. And it was all about Jesus. That was 2.5 years ago. And since then, every Sunday, after he leads the morning worship service in English, he comes back at 6 p.m. to lead the Spanish service, followed by a fellowship meal afterwards. Tim says the fellowship meal is the most important thing they do. Not because what happens in worship is less important, but because everything important that happens in worship is not done by them, but God, even with a 3-minute sermon. So far, after 2.5 years, the average attendance at the Spanish service has been about 14. But that's just the average. Sometimes 24 people show up, and at the quinceañera they celebrated, a worship service followed by an all-day party celebrating a girl's 15th birthday, 70 people came. But I don't think Pastor Tim figured that into the average. He did, however, factor in the 3 services when only 1 person came, and the 2 services when no one showed up. Those didn't help the average. But he still prepared a sermon, so it wasn't a total loss.

0: who was struck blind and deaf by a disease she had contracted as a toddler, but went on to become an influential author, speaker, advocate for those with disabilities, Helen once said, "I long to accomplish a great and noble task, but it is my chief duty to accomplish small tasks, as if they were great and noble." And so we go about our duties as God's people. They are small, but noble, because God delights to see his children take their next step. And he rejoices to see the work begin, and he promises that our labor won't be in vain. Pastor Tim tells me there's a Spanish proverb he's learned. It says, "Poco a poco se va lejos," which means little by little, one goes far. Tim is not sure how far this ministry will go. He said he wouldn't give himself permission to quit until they tried it for at least 3 years. Last Sunday, a new guy showed up at the service. He'd lived in the town for about 3 years, but Tim had never met him before. Apparently, the man had learned about the service on the internet. He didn't speak any English, but he came in early, a few minutes before the service, with his phone open to Google Translate to make a small request. The man made some sounds that he hoped would be understood. He said, "I am here and would like to hear you talk about Jesus." A few years ago, the task would have been impossible. But today, thank God, Tim figured he could handle it. In the name of Jesus, amen.
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1: Lord Jesus, remember us in your kingdom and teach us to pray. Our Father who art in heaven, hallowed be thy name. Thy kingdom come, thy will be done, on earth as it is in heaven. Give us this day our daily bread, and forgive us our trespasses as we forgive those who trespass against us. And lead us not into temptation, but deliver us from evil. For thine is the kingdom and the power and the glory forever and ever. Amen. Receive the blessing of the Lord. The Lord bless you and keep you. The Lord make his face shine on you and be gracious to you. The Lord look upon you with his favor and give you peace. Amen.
0: 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I'm Mark Eicher. 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
2: What's happening, brother? 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
1: Man, we got a great show coming up today. And I think you and I will probably have a couple of rants in the middle of this, which is always good. But today I wanted to talk about just kind of inside real estate secrets. Interest rates have come down a little bit in the States. People are starting to look around. We're in that 5.5% to 6% interest rate, which historically is pretty good. We're never going to get back to that 3% stuff that we had 5 years ago, where they're almost paying you to buy a house. But those days are well over.
2: Yeah. Never say never.
1: Never say never, but I don't think that's going to happen in my lifetime, at least. So it's just one of those things. Those days were great and are gone. But I wanted to talk about this because it's so complex, and so many people in the springtime are going, all right, I hate my house. We got a new kid on the way, or I hate this neighborhood. We got to get out of here. And I think it's just such a great discussion to have. And with me going through the house selling process last year, it really brought up some holes in it. And there's some great places for secrets for people out there that are looking to go buy a house. And with the MLS, the multiple listing service, and all this stuff changing, like, for instance, Johnny, if it's changed since you left, but if you go look at houses before you jump in that realtor's car or meet them someplace,
2: that's right,
1: you got to sign an agreement with them saying, okay, this is what you're going to get paid out of the deal.
2: Yeah.
1: And you have to have that contract because now you negotiate that percentage. Now, again, I'll say this. There are great realtors and there are some that just aren't so great out there. The cool thing is the great realtors are the ones that will do just about everything for you. Great example, my buddy Shep, one of my best friends. He's the realtor that will jump on the ladder, get up on the roof, and he's up checking the flashing when some inspector called it out and said it's bad. And you want that person that's your advocate out there. But before you even get into that, if you're going to be buying a home, my best advice is get your team together before you even start looking. Figure out who your realtor is. Go talk to the loan people, whether it's your bank or your mortgage or whatever, and understand the process and get pre-approved so you don't get disappointed when you go to put an offer on the house and then go talk to the bank and they go, we can't get you a loan for that.
2: Yeah. Yeah. And generally speaking, that's the first thing a realtor is going to say. What are you approved for? Right. They don't want you wasting their time.
1: No.
2: Let's be fair.
1: They don't. And the other thing is, too, is you need to understand also what kind of loan you're going to go. Because if you're going to go through like a VA loan or an FHA loan, for instance, and you're looking at this older house going, I need a fixer-upper, those aren't the best loans unless you get out of some other side programs because they won't accept peeling paint sometimes on the outside or some of that's so cosmetic but important. You're not going to make it through the inspection process where you're going to be either paying to have it done to get that signed off, or it's a tough battle. So you kind of need to know your game plan beforehand so you don't have to go through the pain, because many times in some of these markets, you've got 4, 5, 6 people competing on a house. You kind of want to make sure you got your ducks in a row so you can go bam and not be this long process and lose out on the deal. It can get really expensive or you'll lose out on the house that you want.
2: Yeah, and it's depending on the market you're in, obviously, but my mom's property, she's been going through that, and we've been talking about her foundation and stuff like that, and having that stuff ready, and what if somebody wants to buy it, and she loses the buyer because it doesn't approve, and fortunately, right, she's on Taps Island, so it's one house a year goes up for sale there, so it's very sought after, so you don't really have to worry too much about it, and that's what I was trying to explain to her, like, Ma, knock it off the bill. When they come and say this, that, and this, and that, just say, okay, knock off 20 grand and you fix it. You can do that when there's competitive bidding going on, right?
1: And that's what it was with my house,
2: too. The point you just brought up is if you don't have that and you don't have your ducks in a row and you're trying to buy the next one based on the sale of your current one, you're going to lose because you didn't think of that stuff ahead of time.
1: And I always recommend too, having that home inspection done if you're selling the house. If you're, hey, I'm putting my house up in the market and it's not something that's just brand new, I would sit there and have that inspector come through it first. So that way, bam, you know what's going on.
2: Yeah.
1: So many again, times that good realtor inspection can kill
2: you off to a lot of that stuff. A good realtor will spot some of that stuff before you even have to pay for an inspection. They get it. Hey, they're going to call that. I've been doing this 20 years. I know what they're going to call. A good realtor will know. So don't just go grab the first realtor you run into.
1: Yeah. Do your research. Difference. That's the thing we need to do. Hey, let's run out here real quick. We need to talk about Red Wing, brother. It's our time the tip. Let's go out to that, to our friends with Red Wing. I love these guys.
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1: Thanks to Red Wing. Love those guys. Love their new clothing line. And talk about just a great old American company. Those guys have just been killing it out there. Talking about this, Johnny, it's so interesting. And again, you brought this up. Like with my house, we did the inspection on it. And man, this inspector came through, caught some things that I caught a couple things I had no idea on that I didn't even know wasn't leaking, but was leaking, but just somebody else's bad plumbing repair that was finally dripping a little bit, caught that. But then he goes, oh, there's water coming through the foundation. Dude, that's epoxy from 2 years ago when I repaired the, didn't get over there, but just saw some shiny liquid. Had no idea that was epoxy from a repair. So it was like, ah, that's not what that is.
2: Yeah, the minute you told me that one, I knew it was good. It's like, oh, he saw epoxy, thought it was wet.
1: Yeah, thought it was wet. But and they do good stuff. But here is the problem with house inspections. And we'll do this real quick before we go out. And this is an important one. They're only liable in almost every area out there. And I say that because I don't know of any other that this is different in. But I want to let you guys know in your local area, you should check. Most inspections, if you pay for a $500 inspection on your home and they miss a whole bunch of stuff, their liability is at the $500 that you spent for them. So if you buy a house that's got massive foundation issues and it's sliding off the hillside, you go back and they go, hey, a contract says that, let me give you your $500 back. Good luck.
2: Yeah. And here's where that happens. When the buyer's bank inspector comes in, they are looking closely because they're the ones doling out the dough. So your inspector's like, oh, I'll get $500. I'm on to the next one, right? And I'm not saying they're that way. Inspectors are generally, they take pride in their work and they know there's a liability there.
1: Yeah.
2: But like you said, it's $500. And if they miss a $20,000 repair, that comes off of your ticket, man. That's $20,000.
1: No question. Johnny, when we come back, I want to talk about something that gets people caught. That you could be buying half of the house that you think you are, and it's one little loophole that no one's looking for. We'll talk about that just as soon as Around the House returns.
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0: 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Got a new blog post up there, which is something that could save you a ton of money in plumbing, heating, and cooling. And any of those things, even electricians out there, there's something that's changing. So you want to make sure and read that, aroundthehouseonline.com. Johnny and I have been talking about these things that are tricks of the trade in real estate out there, whether you're looking to buy a house, selling it. But first, I got a little rant I got to go off on here, brother. I was at the farmer's market last Saturday before the show airs in our local area. And I'm walking around and I could not believe it. This is the craziest. So there is a referendum that some people are trying to get here in Oregon on the shelf that's for us to vote on, probably not this year, but maybe next year. And it is removing, it sounds so beautiful and sweet, removing animal abuse exemptions. That's what it says. Here's the problem. And we got a lot of stations in Oregon here as well. So if you're living in the Pacific Northwest, pay attention to this one. Make sure these clowns aren't doing your state across the country. If they remove these exemptions, it makes you going fishing. That could be, if you limit out on your fish, that could be felony animal abuse for killing fish. If you're hunting, it could be, it would outlaw all hunting and fishing. It would, this is where it gets nuts. If you want to see the rats take over a city, it would be a misdemeanor or felony, depending on how many killed, of mice or rats in your house. So literally, single mom catches the mice in a trap in the house, it's dead, walks it out to the dumpster, and gets arrested for animal abuse. It's insane.
1: This thing, and we've ranted about this privately and publicly more than a few times at this point, and I just had to start laughing at myself, imagining somebody sneaking a rat trap out to the garbage and put it in the garbage down the street because it's a criminal act that they killed the mouse. Like, they're out there at midnight with a hood on sneaking a dead rat.
0: Sneaking out of the neighbor's house you don't like, right? It's like,
1: That's how,
0: like,
1: ridiculous
0: that is. He's out in a rolled up carpet right in the middle of the night. Oh, like a movie.
1: Geez. Unbelievable.
0: I'm like, you got to be kidding me. And the only way you could trap mice legally would be in live traps. But then what are you going to do? Put it over in the neighbor's house or down the street, right? Or, oh my gosh.
1: Maybe just create a camp for them. Huh?
0: Yeah.
1: A nice little camp for the rats with, you know, hunks of cheese at each end and some drinking bowls.
0: Yeah. Huh?
1: Wouldn't that be sweet? Luckily, nobody in the Pacific Northwest likes to hunt or fish, so it shouldn't be an issue up there.
0: Oh, I was going to go hiking on this trail today, but there's 42 bears on it because they've taken over this area of the woods.
1: Seriously, if you can pass that in the Northwest, I'll eat my shoe. Like 90% of everybody I know in the Northwest is a hunter or a fisher. Come on, dude. You're crazy. Only in Portland.
0: Well, and here's the other one, too. If you tie an animal up to something, so if you're riding your horse and you tie it off to the barn so you can go open the gate, that is detaining an animal illegally. So that could be a misdemeanor as well.
1: I don't understand that one and how walking a dog on a leash doesn't tie in, right? If you're going to do that, then you can't detain your dog while you walk it. That's,
0: oh, yeah.
1: That's abusive. That's not.
0: Oh, common. Yeah. Same kind of thing. Anyway, insanity. And I just stood there watching people come up blindly signing this, and I'm just like, oh my gosh. And they just didn't, I'll say, these people didn't know, oh yeah, I want to stop animal abuse. I want to protect my dog. Right. You're not.
1: They're picturing rabbits in the makeup factory or something. Right?
0: Exactly. And they're not picturing that rat 10, pandemic. 10,000
1: rats
0: coming.
1: Taking over their house.
0: Yeah.
1: Eating all their food and their children.
0: Oh my gosh. It's out of a horror movie. So anyway, there's my rant. I couldn't believe that. Getting back to this, one of the biggest problems, and we've talked about it on the show before, but I can't not bring it up because it's still one of the biggest problems I see out there, especially with older homes. You get that farmhouse from the 1920s or 30s that had the porch that's been enclosed and the back porch that's been enclosed and another porch is put on, and or the second story attic gets converted. There is nobody in the process that contacts the building department to see if what the tax assessor says is equal to what the building department says. And I feel bad for people because they buy that old farmhouse and goes, oh, it's got the finished basement with the media room and the attic is, there's a master bedroom suite up there with, yeah. Problem is they did that. They didn't pull permits on it. Building permit doesn't know. And the tax assessor, if you told them it's a 10,000 square foot house, they'll take your money. That's not a problem.
1: Yeah, gladly.
0: But everybody checks against the tax assessor. There's the problem. So you need to see what the building department has listed for versus what it is. And we ran into this on a construction project because we were remodeling a second story bathroom, submitted the permits. City of Portland stamped them, said, we're good. We do tear out, call for rough inspection. Inspector walks upstairs, goes, whoa, we're in the attic for your house that we have. This isn't permitted. So not only did we have to bring that whole space up, this is like 2018, 2019. We had to bring it up to 2019 code, which means we had to build the tear out, make the steps bigger because we had to have thicker floor that was engineered for current building specs, not that. Then we needed the support for that. So we had to go down in the middle of the media room, take out the posts that were in the beautiful basement that was finished, put in these big 3-foot by 3-foot footings that had to be 2 feet down and tear out all these ceilings. We had to, it was all of this huge structural work to get it to go.
1: Dude, if it's an attic like that or a basement, you could be talking about literally rebuilding the entire top of your house. If they're like, you have to trust this out if you're going to put it on the second story. You can't use these old attic rafters. That's not going to work.
0: Yeah, this was designed for storage. This wasn't designed
1: in here.
0: For...
1: You got to...
0: Yeah.
1: Bearing, and so, load, and all that. Yeah, they'll thrash you. You literally, like you said, now you're gutting downstairs. Now,
0: Just chasing it.
1: Wicked.
0: Back in 2018, this added about $110,000, $120,000-ish to the price of the remodel. And because it was red tagged, what are you going to do? You're stuck.
1: Yeah. Now you're looking at fines as well. Not only an $80,000 budget more than you were thinking, but now you're getting fines. Now you got deadlines. Now you got red tags. You get that.
0: Now, here was the worst part in the building department down there. When they scanned a digital, they lost about 10 years of building plans. We had a set of plans that said submitted on them that showed that bathroom from the previous homeowner.
1: In that period.
0: But we didn't have plans that said approved. And they didn't show any of it. Wow. So that could have been permitted back in the day, but they lost that. They thought they scanned them. They didn't get saved. They got rid of the hard copies and boom.
1: Why does that never fall in the right spot? Why does that shoe always land on it? You know what I mean?
0: Really?
1: Why does the liability always end on the good guy? That's not
0: it. It never works. And they were trying to do it right. Hey, when you come back, I want to talk about one of the biggest things when you're looking for a house out there. And this can be big because I just ran into this a couple weeks ago myself when I was looking. We'll do that just as soon as Around the House returns.
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3: Welcome to Preparedness Thoughts with John Stephenson. John understands the importance of being prepared. Through rain, rocks, and snow, he has seen it all and survived. He has seen major disasters like Mount St. Helens and how vehicles were stopped in the street from the volcanic ash. Earthquakes, too, including the Loma Prieta earthquake, which felt like it wouldn't stop shaking. People were without electricity and could not hardly buy groceries or gasoline. The homeless lit bonfires in the streets. The Bay Bridge and other freeways were broken. God only knows what will be next.
4: Welcome to Preparedness Thoughts by John Stephenson. In these days, a lot is going on, and some will look around and say, nothing has changed. It is just a lot of bluster, but things will remain as they always have been. But others will say, such and such is going on, and surely big changes will happen. After all, there are wars going on, and famine, and despair, and there are epidemics as well. There are those who say Jesus is returning soon. Some say Jesus is angry. I don't know, maybe you do, but Jesus is angry at unrepented sin, so let us repent. And that means that we will change our ways and seek to live a holy life. I also see hurt and violence going on, and even death to babies in the womb. Thankfully, God will forgive our sin when we repent, which is to turn from our wicked ways. And you cannot fool God. He knows your heart, and he knows your thoughts. So live faithful to God and love your fellow mankind along the way. There are shortages of food and water and many other good things in life. So this could become a greater reality than we ever could have dreamed, the shortages that are going on. So now is a time for careful wisdom. And we know what could happen in our world, in our life, but we do not know if it will happen. So, with so many serious possibilities, we might want to play the what-if game and get prepared to show love and compassion to our neighbor as we examine what could happen. Have your storehouse full of supplies, and those supplies may be desperately needed one day. How good it would be for our effort to save a life. But how very wonderful it would be for our efforts to save a soul from hell. Let us each be prepared to share and to help and to save. May we each think and do what will give glory to God Jesus. Also, may what we do benefit the lives of ourselves, our family, and others. Be wise with your preparedness. Be wise with what you do. This is episode 85.
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0: 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Well, John Dudley and I have been sitting here talking about inside real estate secrets and whether you're buying a home or selling a home, some of the stuff that we're seeing out there. One of the things that, Johnny, I've been doing is I jump on the websites, I take a look, and I'm looking to see a house I want one day and the location of where I want it. One of the biggest things that people should pay attention to, and it's so easy to fall in love with a house, pay attention to what's going on in the neighborhood and what the property taxes are. Because yeah. I tell you what, I have looked at stuff, and we have that in this market here. Some places don't. For instance, here in, if I'm in Washington County in the Portland area or Clackamas County versus Multnomah County, by the time they stack on their taxes over there, that can add $400 or $500 a month just to your bill at the end of the month. So if you look at, so pay attention when you're looking. If you're on Zillow or whatever platform, they'll have, what would this cost you a month? Take yeah. a look, because it's got the property taxes in there. You say, you might go, hey, I can only afford $2,900 a month. But if you all of a sudden have to pay another $300, $400, $500 in property taxes, that changes the level of house you're looking at. And there's a decent chance those property taxes are going to go up. It's like HOAs. You'll see many times an HOA, oh, it's only $75 and they're going to mow your front lawn a month. Awesome. In a couple of years, that could be $250 a month.
1: Yep.
0: And they're doing the same thing. So pay attention.
1: I think my moms have tripled her HOA fees yeah. over the last, she's been there 20 years to be fair, but still,
0: yeah,
1: well, it's a lot. And the taxes have never been friendly in the Northwest.
0: No.
1: Always been wicked up there.
0: Yeah.
1: And even more so in the last couple of decades. Like crazy.
0: Yeah, I want to change our property tax laws here. I think that anybody over 65 that's the primary owner of the house, we should stop their property taxes and say, hey, you're retired, you're on a fixed income. We want to keep these people in their homes. So
1: my grandparents, perfect example. They were well off. My grandpa was an engineer, worked at Lockheed and Boeing. Mm-hmm. Oh, busted his tail for yeah. years. They had this beautiful house they bought in 1974 or five. Up on the hill, which is now Newport Hills, right? Back yeah. then it was just renting.
0: Yeah, but absolutely.
1: Nothing but woods in front of them. They were mm-hmm. up the top of the hill, overlooking Lake Washington. Beautiful place. 40 years later, imagine what the taxes are on that.
0: Ooh, more right? than their, they had, 10 they times had their paid house the thing off. Then.
1: They had paid the thing off 15 years prior, and they're paying $3,000 a month. I don't know what it was, yeah. to be fair, but crazy.
0: It's a lot.
1: And they're 78 years old and retired, trading stocks. Like, yeah. luckily, they were well off, but not everybody's in that position, man.
0: No. No, and here's the thing, too, and you need to also know what's going on in the neighborhoods. I've seen some crazy stuff. Like, Elise and I were looking at a house going, we're going to, in the next year or two, find another house and do that whole thing. But here's the thing, and this is where it got a little crazy. We're looking in this neighborhood, this really cool older mid-century homes, nice big lots, just a classic place to live. And I'm kind of looking around the area and I'm looking up, doing my research online, what's going on in the neighborhood. I find the neighborhood Facebook group and everybody's freaking out because at the entrance to the neighborhood, there's a, 15, 20-year-old hotel. Could have been a Comfort Inn, could have been whatever, just a mid-level. Not a Motel 6, not the Four Seasons either, but just your kind of off-freeway exit hotel. And
1: the hotel you stay at when you have an independent record deal, that
0: yes,
1: hotel.
0: Yes, absolutely. Or it's not the, this is our first tour and we're in my buddy's minivan. It's the, yeah. I've got an independent deal and it's not someplace you'll ever see a tour bus parked out front of either. So,
1: right.
0: Oh, unless they're with a current record label that would only pay that. So that's a whole other story. But
1: yeah.
0: T-shirt sales weren't great last night. That's where they stay. But they're converting it over into homeless housing. And I look at that and go, there is no way at the entrance to this neighborhood I would want a hotel of homeless people, because here in our state, they're protected, those guys. I think they're always allowed that they can do drugs. They can do all that stuff around there. There are no rules for these places, which means that they're now walking through your neighborhood on garbage day, going through there. And if you got the aluminum stepladder on the side of the garage, that's getting taken down for recycling by them, you know. Yeah. And I don't want it. I don't want it.
1: I'm going to just hold the rant on this one because it's long and yep. not, it's just, I'm a, yeah.
0: Yeah.
1: I'm just going to leave
0: so
1: it at that.
0: So do your research.
1: But I do want to bring up one point, brother.
0: Yeah.
1: You made a really, you said something super important for people to pay attention to out there. Check the Facebook groups. Talk to people in the neighborhood. Do not expect for a second that you're going to read something in the newspaper or county assessor's information that's going to
0: yep.
1: lead you to the truth. Like, find it from the people. That's super important. And you're smart to be checking groups in that neighborhood. That's,
0: yeah.
1: Yeah.
0: Because you find the real story there. It's
1: yep. That's the real deal. Yep.
0: You find who the Karens are. You find who the people are that are fired up about what's going on. And you can kind of get a vibe of what's happening there. And it's interesting. Once you get into it and start looking, you go, oh, man, looking back, I love Cannon Beach, Oregon. Would I buy another house there right now? No. Not with the politics. It's going nuts in there.
1: Yeah, and that garbage guy.
0: Yeah, and the garbage guy. And they banned little solo stoves outside.
1: Oh, yeah.
0: Oh, no, just dumb pitch. Stuff.
1: You're at the beach. You can't have a fire pit. What are you crazy?
0: Yeah. Oh, but I can have a fire pit if I don't rent the house. But if I do rent the house ever, even though you own it, you can't use it when you're there. It's that kind of stuff.
2: Yeah.
0: And by the way, when the city council is run by the hotel owners in town, they sure pass things that are anti-Airbnb.
1: Funny how that works.
0: Yeah. But you could have an open pit fire in the RV park that the city owns. That's okay.
1: Which is brilliant because there's not a lot of propane tanks in those places.
0: Yeah, those things burn up like matchsticks. So welcome to the story, but it's just crazy. It's crazy.
1: Wow.
0: So anyway, do your research around there. And it's so interesting. And across the country, so many markets are different. Over the last few years, people in maybe Arizona or Texas and Florida had just massive amounts of people moving in. And here on the West Coast, we've had, even though it's some of the most beautiful places in the U.S., I guess what? Those people
1: are running for the hills.
0: They're running for the hills. Well, speaking of the Northwest, I found this up the other day. Did you know we have an accent?
1: Oh, really?
0: Yes. Okay.
1: But I guess if East Coast has an accent, they think we do.
0: Yeah, they think they don't. Right? So I didn't know this. Say Seattle.
1: Yeah. Seattle. That's,
0: we don't say T's. We use D's.
1: Yeah.
0: Seattle.
1: Who says Seattle?
0: Right? Not us. It sounds weird.
1: Seattle. Yeah. Like saddle.
0: Yeah. Yeah. We just... T's or D's. That's our Northwest thing. So all you guys listening across the country are going, yeah, we know that. But you don't notice it when it's how you're.
1: Like I said, yeah. Like I said, people in Boston don't have an accent. We just think they do.
0: Same kind of thing. But right. I saw that and I was like, holy smokes, they're right. They're right.
1: Yeah.
0: So when
1: I
0: we come back here in the last segment.
1: Speaking of languages, we were watching a movie, Miguel and I, and she's from here in Colombia.
0: Yeah.
1: And she's like, what the hell is that? And I was like, oh, that's Cajun. It was in New Orleans, right?
0: Oh, yeah.
1: She's like, what's Cajun? I'm like, I wish I could tell you.
0: Yeah. It's a language.
1: It's
0: Southern French. I call it Southern French.
1: Yeah.
0: But which is cool. You're making me hungry now that I think about Cajun. So
1: I know immediately.
0: When we come back, let's wrap this up, and I just want to talk about a few more secrets here. When you're buying or selling the house, we'll do that just as soon as Around the House returns. Don't change that dial.
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5: Stop for a moment. Take a deep breath and mentally come with me. See that manger? Look inside. What do you see? Nestled in the hay is a tiny newborn baby wrapped tightly. He's no ordinary baby. The very Son of God in human form. Who but God would come up with a plan to have a relationship with us that would begin with a baby? This means Jesus was willing at that special moment of divine conception to be reduced to one cell, the one of whom John wrote, "All things were made by him," the designer of DNA, the architect of the universe. Yet all that indescribable creative power and genius became one cell in the body of Mary. Jesus said of his Father, "A body you prepared for me." Because Jesus became one of us, he experienced what life is like here on earth. He understands our limitations and our frailties, our grief and our loneliness. Psalm 103 says, "For he knows how we are formed. He remembers that we are dust." Because his crib was a manger, none can say they are too poor to approach him. Ordinary people can visit mangers, shepherds and shopkeepers, farmers and street sweepers. We can all come with our worship and our requests. No wonder the angel said, "I bring you good news of great joy." But there's more to the angel's message. He goes on to say, "A Savior has been born to you." Because Jesus came, we can bring our sins to him and find forgiveness and freedom from guilt. For this little baby who lay in a manger, one day was crucified on a cross to pay the price for all the wrongs we have ever done. He's waiting for you to come to him today.
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Hey, if you want to get a hold of us here at the show, if you have a topic you want to hear us talk about or anything, just head over to Around the House and

0: quick, I'm curious to see how this goes, because we're not going to get into the politics of this because this isn't a political show. It's just our opinions. But one of the things I'm wondering, if we continue, as the U.S. government continues to go after illegal immigration, and I wonder what happens to our real estate if you take, let's say you ship 3 or 4 million people out of the United States back to their home countries that they're citizens in. Now you've opened up rental homes and apartments, because these people are renting someplace, most likely.
1: Yep.
0: Now you could have 2, 3, 4, 5, 6 people in a house. Still, you're probably hundreds of thousands of residents. And in some areas, if they're focusing on certain areas, that could be a lot. So it's going to be interesting to see how that plays out.
1: Huge vacancy rates coming up. And if you are a property owner, that gets a little sketchy and scary, doesn't it?
0: Yeah.
1: You're like, whoa, man, we've been making $1,500 a month off this place. It's going to go to $800 because there's going to be a lot of
0: bail. You look at it here in the great example in our area here in Portland. They're not building any commercial or even new homes. There are in a few places, but it's 20 or 30% what it was a few years ago. It's just super slow. Yeah. But then if you go over to Eastern Washington and the Tri-Cities, where we're on 610 KONA over there on the radio, that's 3 hours away from here. And I see apartment complexes going up everywhere. But our market here, we had our, it just made the news a few weeks ago and we talked about it, but we had our top 20 high-rises in Portland, most expensive, tallest buildings, lost 70% of market value.
1: It's empty. And a lot of that just did not recover after COVID, right? That took a lot of it out.
0: Well, here specifically, it was COVID, the second part.
1: And since then, Portland hasn't done itself a lot of favors either.
0: Let's
1: call it what it is.
0: free drugs. Here's the funny thing. If I walked up to the steps of City Hall in Portland as of a year or two ago, and I had a glass of wine in my hand, I'm now getting cuffed and stuff for alcohol consumption in public.
1: Yeah.
0: But if I had a heroin needle, they'd say, be careful with that, kid.
1: Yeah, is that clean? Let us help you out.
0: Let us help you. Yeah, exactly. So again, that's its own thing.
1: Its own comic land.
0: Oh, it is. But it's kind of like the animal stuff that we were talking about earlier in the show. It just doesn't make sense and it doesn't work, but that's okay. But one of the things I want to talk about here real quick, and we're going to run out of time and I don't want to miss this part. Be careful and listen to your realtor about what stuff you want to do to your house to put it up for sale. Many times, if you go spend $100,000 on the kitchen, you might get $50,000 back of that. But if you went and spent $8,000 on a new garage door, you might get $12,000 of value back. So curb appeal always wins.
1: We've hit on that a number of times. It's so important. And I've had to just reel with my mom on that stuff. Mom, you don't understand. They're going to come in and change half of what you think you're doing for them. It's just not how it works.
0: If the carpets clean up, awesome. Clean them up. Give them a small allowance for new carpet.
1: Yep.
0: Because guess what? Moving into somebody's house with carpet is like borrowing their socks. I don't like it.
1: They're going to change it out anyway.
0: It's going away.
1: Yeah. If not immediately before they move in, it's very shortly thereafter. It's
0: absolutely. Again,
1: and carpet's a great one. That's why it's a very common allowance in a real estate deal, right? $2,000 carpet allowance. Take it. Don't bother. You're not going to pick the carpet they want. So don't try.
0: And it's going to feel used to them, even though you put it down 2 weeks ago.
1: Yeah.
0: So it just doesn't work that way. But here's the thing. Knowledge is power from the consumer point of view when you're buying or when you're selling. Yep. The more you know,

0: take a look, because I tell you what, I have had some homes that we went and looked at and went, oh, that's a cool mid-century, could be a great project house. And I walk in and I'm like, oh no, now this has to come to the studs.
1: Yeah.
0: And this doesn't everybody pencil out there, out.
1: You can always just call Eric. He's happy to pop over to.
0: Oh, yeah. Right? There we go. I do that with friends, but I also get
1: to be fair, that's that. Coming from a 30-year contractor that would get that call every. Oh, hey. It's been a long time. Yeah, we're buying a new house. You think? Yeah.
0: You buying me dinner tonight? There's the first question.
1: Yeah, you definitely are. There's no question. Corona's on you, buddy. And
0: Exactly. But so anyway, just going back to it, the stuff that you see, that garage door replacement, new front door, manufactured stone veneer, dressing up that siding up there, that can be a 208% return on investment.
1: So
0: where your garage door is 268% and your new entry door is about 216%.
1: Doors always make sense to me. The stone facade, I don't know if I buy that one because surely there's a bunch. Well, I guess it depends if it's in fashion that year or not, but I'm sure that's a catch. Who knows? Like people might, oh, I hate the stone, but I love the house, right? You never know.
0: Yeah. Kind of my house, there. I did some stuff in it that was unintentional, but intentional. It was a smaller house, 1,400 plus square feet with 1.5 baths. What did I do? I made that 1.5 bath when somebody walked into it want to have it.
1: Yeah.
0: You know, oh my gosh, this is the best bathroom I've ever seen. They forget that they've only got 1.5 baths in the house.
1: Yeah.
0: And to make that totally bougie and awesome was way cheaper than doing a house addition with that.
1: For sure.
0: So,
1: yep.
0: I wanted to make it count. It was a 3-bedroom, 1.5 bath house. It wasn't anything crazy, but it was one of those things that if you make that, just dial it in and be kick butt, you're okay.
1: And I know I always rail on this, but I'm going to keep doing it until people realize how dang simple it is to get online. You're talking about being informed, right? Mm-hmm. The buyer and the seller. Spend 30 minutes. I finally got my mom talked in. I always bring up my mom a lot. Anyway.
0: Yeah, because she's going through this process.
1: Go on to Grok and just put in what's the best thing I can do to sell my house? What should I be looking for when I buy a house? And I guarantee you will spend an hour and have a blast doing it.
0: Yeah.
1: Because every question that you get an answer to is going to prompt another question. And that's how you get your research done.
0: Mm-hmm.
1: Even when you don't know where to start, even when you don't know what research to do, ask. Just say, what should I think about?
0: Yep.
1: And you'll spend an hour at least.
0: It's like in our area here.
1: Might save you $100,000. Might save you from moving in down the street from a homeless hotel. Just do it.
0: And here's another thing, too, that they get you on here. In our area, you have to have radon testing and you got to have a sewer scope inspection. And if you got a septic tank, you got to have that inspected. Are there laws that say it has to be technically when you dive it? No.
1: Yeah.
0: But it is the unofficial requirement.
1: And again, now you're back to what the bank's going to call out and require, right?
0: Absolutely.
1: May not be required, but if the bank says it is and they've got your check, guess what? That's kind of required.
0: And another one here real quick. Take a look again in those neighborhoods if you're moving into another city, jump on their website and take a look development wise, what they have for planning. Like 2 blocks down from me here, there is a quiet little 2-lane road that meanders through the neighborhood. They're planning on making that thing 4 lanes to go through there because they're doing a big development out there. Yeah. But the lady that this lady just absolutely blocked it. Last week.
1: Wow.
0: How did she do it? She took her land that was along the river and donated it to be urban wetland. So you can't put a road within 100 feet of it. So it completely takes out that entire project.
1: Can you still make roads up there? Because a few rodents might die.
0: Oh, see, that's a thing. That's a whole other thing. Can't put a grader out there. You could kill a gopher.
1: Oh, my Lord.
0: But seriously, she totally killed this thing and used the urban wetland stuff that the homeowners get beat up on. Can't put a house there. She used it against the county and the city, which was pretty funny. Thanks for coming on the show. Great having you on here. Great chatting with you about this stuff. And you bought and sold a lot of houses, so it's always great to see your perspective.
1: Yeah, man, this was a fun.

0: Fun one. Thanks for having me, brother.
1: Anytime. I'm Eric G, and for John Dudley, you've been listening to Around the House.
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4: With SRN News, I'm Keith Peters in Washington. Rededicate 250, a national jubilee of prayer, praise, and thanksgiving. A national gathering calling believers across America to unite in worship, repentance, prayer, and gratitude is being held today at the National Mall. Among the officials addressing the crowd are House Speaker Mike Johnson and clergymen from across the country. While praying for the nation, Speaker Johnson pointed to new challenges facing America.
5: In recent years, we've seen sinister ideologies sow confusion and discord among our people. We've witnessed attacks on our history, on our heroes, and the cherished moral and spiritual identity of this great nation. These voices insist to the young and impressionable that our story, the American story, is one of oppression and hypocrisy and failure.
4: A drone strikes a United Arab Emirate nuclear plant as the U.S. and Iran signal they're prepared to resume war.
6: President Trump posting on social media, for Iran, the clock is ticking and they better get moving fast or there won't be anything left of them. Shortly after a call with Israeli Prime Minister Benjamin Netanyahu Sunday, after he addressed his cabinet. This came after a drone strike targeted the UAE's Seoul nuclear power plant in what authorities said was an unprovoked terrorist attack. No major damage was reported. The incident highlights the risk of renewed war as the U.S. and Iran signal they would be ready to fight again, and tensions continue over the Strait of Hormuz. The UAE has hosted air defenses and personnel from Israel, which joined the U.S. in the attack that sparked the war. I'm Julie Walker.
4: And this is SRN News.
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8: With the Wall Street Business Report, I'm Bob Agnew. It could be a boon for the housing market as Congress is expected to consider new housing legislation next week. More on that from correspondent Willie Nelson.
0: House Speaker Mike Johnson says lawmakers are preparing to take up bipartisan legislation aimed at lowering housing costs and increasing supply nationwide.
9: Bipartisan housing affordability legislation. This will be landmark legislation that will help increase the supply of housing around the country and bring down the cost. It's going to help more American families pursue the American dream of home ownership.
0: Willie Nelson, Washington.
8: President Trump says American aircraft maker Boeing has a deal to sell at least 200 planes to China. The president says China reserved the right to buy as many as 750 Boeing aircraft. It was a down day for stocks amid rising oil prices at the closing bell. The Dow was down 537 points and NASDAQ off 410. For the Wall Street Business Report, I'm Bob Agnew.
10: If you don't want to take responsibility for your own problems, you don't have to anymore. 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
11: 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Okay, I'll blame it on my mom and dad for making such strict rules.
12: Okay, my turn. It says I have a short temper with my wife and kids. It's my ancestry. All my relatives come from a country where everyone has a short temper. 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
10: And that's all there is to it. 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
13: Oh, no. 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
10: 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So come on, play the blame game.
11: It says I have a problem with never taking responsibility for my own faults. Wow, who am I going to blame that on?
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1: 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Thanks for joining us today. I'm Eric G. John Dudley, as always, good to see you. And this is going to be a fun one today, brother.
16: Always is when we got Wendy on the show.
1: Wendy Glaister, welcome back to Around the House.
17: Thank you. Thank you both so much for having me. I am excited about this topic. I can tell there's already so much.
1: The energy is here already. It's like, all right, let's go.
17: I'm ready.
1: All right. I wanted to talk about the design process because as a certified kitchen designer myself, and we've got a lot of great expertise in the room here, it is one of those things that I see so many mistakes happen that it could have been so much more cost effective to have the right people and the right process to get people through that project.
17: Agreed. If you have the right people and the right process, it's much better. And if you don't, it can be miserable. So yes, I endorse that statement 100%.
16: Yeah, I mean, I think you just summed up the hour right there. We can all go eat lunch now. I'm kind of hungry anyway.
1: If you don't
17: have those people, though, it can be miserable.
1: And you know something? It's one of those things that if it goes and works correctly, it works so beautifully. And when it's off the rails, it's off the rails. And this could be the part of the homeowner. It could be the part of the designer. It could be a part of the builder, remodeler, contractor, or it could be all three at the same time.
17: A trifecta of disappointment.
16: Of chaos.
1: Boom, mic drop.
16: Of chaos and disappointment.
17: Yeah.
1: But it can be. And I've seen it from all sides. As a designer myself, if I got going on a project and went, oh my gosh, this isn't going to be a good fit, I kind of had a rule by meeting two if at the end of it, if I wasn't feeling like this was going to be awesome, I'd put a stop to it and just go, I think I'm not the designer for your project, but here's a couple more you might want to talk to. And I'd give them to my competition because maybe they do better. Because I knew after years, if I hadn't let go a client or two in the last year, I might not have been picky enough and caused my own pain.
17: I think it's really true that if it's not a good fit personality-wise, it won't be a good fit project-wise. And it's some people have a tendency to try to be pleasers. And if you're a pleaser, but the personality fit is not right, it just gets worse and harder, and it's more and more of a drain energetically. And it also really shuts down your ability to be creative, I find.
13: Yeah.
17: Because you just feel like you're in this lock space with this person, and you want to give them all the right things, all the good things, but for some reason or another, it's just not working. I've had a lot of very interesting client interactions and so many fun stories. In fact, Stephanie Polson, one of my senior designers, is like, Wendy, we've got to write a book. And I said, I can't do that until I retire because I'll never work again.
1: Exactly.
16: Right.
1: Exactly. I'm almost ready to write mine. I'm going to call it the Designer Chronicles.
17: Yeah. Mm-hmm. Well, it's interesting, I think. And for John, I'm sure working with clients and with designers, I'm sure he's experienced that space where he's kind of the go-between a lot of times. And that's a very tough place to be as well. So
16: we always talk about the lessons hard learned, right? And especially when you're starting out, you're just taking work because you need work. But you definitely learn quickly that, and Eric can attest, right? I had a sales guy. He'd go Kevin. Out in his tie and his fancy shirt and all in his Mercedes and try to sell a kitchen.
1: Now, this was not, he was not rolling up in the G-Wagon. He was rolling up in the 1984 S-Class that looked like he was a Middle Eastern sheik pulling up.
16: He was very proud of his Mercedes.
1: Yeah.
16: Neither here nor there. The fact of the matter is he sold 10% of what I would sell. I would close 9 out of 10. He'd close 1 out of 10. And I would walk in with ripped jeans and long hair and tattoos and dirty and just be genuine and authentic. And I just figured, you know what? If you don't like me because I got earrings or tattoos or whatever, I probably don't want to work with you. So what I found, the best answer is just be you. Don't sell. Don't sell. Don't pretend. Don't please, like you're saying. And in almost 30 years of general contracting, I had one dissatisfied customer over a deck, and he was an attorney and then turned judge, and I won't mention the rest. And like, that guy was never going to be happy if I painted him in gold plate. Just there was going to be something wrong no matter what, because he just wanted a weasel. But legitimately, like, I just was myself, and that's the best answer. It solves a myriad of problems, right? No, this is how we work together. If you don't like that, we don't work together. That's all. Because nobody needs the stress. Life's too short. No amount of money's worth that kind of... Because then you take it home, then it goes everywhere, then you're fritting out.
1: And then there's the other side of the coin, right, guys? That is, the project's done and you almost got a tear in your eye because you're not going to be part of their life every day.
16: Right.
1: This is awesome, but, oh man, I want to do another one with them because they were just so amazing and easy to work with.
16: Yeah, they're coming to your next Christmas party.
1: Yeah.
16: And honestly, those were the rewards of being a contractor. Making good money was cool and allowed me to do a lot of great things in life. But watching somebody dance in their new kitchen or cry, it was like, dude, that's the reward. And if you're making that happen, then there's only one way to make that happen, and that's be authentic, right? And I don't know, that was just always
1: my story. Let's talk about the process here. This is going to be, who comes first, the chicken or the egg, right? Do you hire the designer first? Do you hire the contractor first? Or is it the same time to see if they work together? What's your guys' take?
16: I love to see them hired together because yes. Then you can just duke it out and get it over with, or you come as a package, right? Or you come as a package. It's, well, I've got your contractor, or I've got the designer that will come in here, right? So whoever gets the first call, just how many, I'd always bring you in on the job because I knew we'd do it effectively and there wouldn't be any, no, we really need this to be the,
1: And vice versa. And I would do the same thing as a designer. I would, oh, great, you're hiring me first. Great, cool. Let's bring my contractor that I think would be a great fit because I already know the people a little bit. I've had at least one meeting. And I'm like, oh, they're a Johnny person. They're going to get along great. What's your take, Wendy?
17: I think whoever gets there first, as long as they know that they need a really great team around them and they introduce them early is a great idea. If we're doing a new build, if a client calls me for a new build and says, well, who's a good architect that I should use? I have a couple that I recommend, and then I have a couple of contractors that I really trust and respect, and I mention them. And I'll tell the homeowners, we all need to be in the room because all of us come at this from a different perspective. I respect each of them. Everyone's going to catch something that the other guy wouldn't catch. And in the end, that means very few change orders, a really beautiful, well-executed project that's on time and on budget, because we can problem solve as we build it out on paper so that when we build it out for real, of course, you'll have things come up, but you all get along so well by then because you've been working together for a while developing the plan that it's easy to overcome those kinds of challenges. It's when there's these weird walls that are kind of put up between the builder or the architect or the designer I think Johnny's right. You really do have to be yourself because it's so high touch building a home or renovating a home, and there's so much at stake and it's not easy. If the people are living there in the middle of a renovation, it's extremely stressful. It's hard to live in a mess.
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0: What's up? This is Sticks It In Ya.
1: And Satchel from Steel Panther. And you are listening to
0: Around the House with Eric G.
1: Yeah.
0: We love Eric G, and you should too.
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3: We're living there in the middle of a renovation. It's extremely stressful. It's hard to live in a mess. And if you have those relationships that are really solid before you begin demo, mm-hmm. it will be a much better job. And I just think it's important to have respect for each member of the team that way. Really key.
4: So much more about being human. And mm-hmm. that's a piece that so many people don't understand, right? It's about pulling your ego out of it. Mm-hmm. And right, it's just like being in a band, Eric, right? What's a good song? A good song is one where nobody's got a dog in the fight. It's you write for the song, not, well, I want my bass part to show up really loud. And you have to come at it from that type of process. You have to know that the homeowner's going to freak out when you tear that wall out. There's going to be tension. And yep. you have to be mature enough to handle that and be delicate with it because you're dealing with their baby, which is their home. Like yep. so many, it's very much... it's as much a psychological process as it is a process of labor, right? It's just,
5: yeah,
4: it's a human touch thing.
5: I think the hardest part in the front end is the money part. And it has nothing to do with the homeowner to start. If you have an architect and you have a designer and you have a builder or remodeler, and each one of them wants to take a percentage of the materials.
3: Oh,
5: this starts to get crazy. Because if the architect is, yeah, my fee is this and a percentage of the project. And the designer goes, all right, I'm doing this and a percentage of my materials. And the builder goes, well, I got to make all this stuff show up and it's coming through my books. So I got to do this and a percentage. That can compound really quickly. If there aren't some honest conversations and if these people haven't worked together before.
3: Yeah, I just don't do that. I don't either. And I don't work with architects that do that because that means yep. things will be specified that are impractical just because as I see it in particular with windows, and I may notice it more with windows and doors because my husband is a commercial glass and storefront guy. So I can see, oh, they want that window from Canada. Great.
5: Oh, I love those Polish ones. Excellent. That one from Poland is really cool because it's got eight panes of glass. Nice.
4: I'm glad you said you never do that because I have never done that. I was like, what? I never.
3: But it does happen. I hear it a lot and it causes a lot of friction.
4: Certainly. But I never had to go through it.
3: I don't buy the tile because I'm not putting it in and it's never going to be in my hands. I want the installer to buy the tile.
5: You and I don't buy the slabs. The first time you and I went, we are on the same page on this one because this is probably the biggest controversy in interior design out there is this topic.
3: Well, a lot of the business models for interior designers means that they buy and mark up product. I mean, they'll buy plumbing, they'll buy appliances, they'll buy the flooring, they'll buy, and it's just, you ultimately want to be responsible for all of that.
5: Well, here's the problem is from the contractor's point of view, if let's say Johnny installs a cooler bathtub and it's got a flaw in it, or there's a warranty claim with this big cooler bathtub that you just used a crane to put in because it's cast iron. Something's wrong with it, right? You know, it'll end there. You as the designer are now responsible for that product that you just sold. The plumber's going, ain't my deal. I'm out. Mm-hmm. And now who's paying the labor for someone to come put it back in?
3: Yep.
5: Trying to get Kohler, let's say, to pick up that price. Kind of hard. Who's eating that when things go sideways? And my math was always, for the amount of risk that I'm taking on, that orange ain't worth the squeeze.
3: No. Absolutely not. Plus, that means I have to be an expert in every single thing out there instead of having really trusting relationships with people who are experts at flooring, at lighting, at plumbing, all these different parts that make the whole, I am not the end all be all. And I know it. And I am doing my client a disservice if I don't involve the best of the best in their project and just assume responsibility for all of it because I want to make X this year.
5: And you don't want to be the one having to go to the plumbing store because the escutcheon plate was missing out of the box that somebody rolled off the shelf. And now you're a parts runner trying to get pieces because nobody else is going to go run the parts to get it for you to fix something because you're the one that was carrying the deal.
4: Stick to what you get at.
3: Yeah. Yeah. It's just a greedy business model. It doesn't serve the client. It doesn't serve you. It doesn't, ultimately, it's just.
4: I have no respect for it at all.
3: Yeah. Can you tell?
5: I know it. I love this bit of controversy. Go ahead.
4: I don't want to be an expert in anything, right? Let alone claim to be and know that I'm not. Who wants that? That's not worth an extra anything.
3: To me, I guess there's
4: greedy folks out there. Yeah. It's just, again, you got to pull your ego out of it and go,
3: yep.
4: I don't know how to pick Italian tile. Are you crazy? I frame walls, right?
5: Where it really comes up is luxury products like shower systems when, oh, great, there's 32 boxes of parts for the shower system. Baldwin Hardware, I love them. But if you're getting into matching escutcheon plates and all this stuff, there's 12 part numbers you need to know. And I've been on the Baldwin team for years. I love them. I still rely on my local people to get the part numbers and that stuff right. Mm-hmm. Some of it, I even played a part in the design process on, and I still lean on them because I didn't see that maybe a part was changed last year and maybe that's not the best option. Some of those things you got to be so knee deep in to understand how it goes together that it's foolish to not let another person that does it every day to mess with it.
3: Agreed. Yeah. I just think it's puff uppery and that this doesn't work for me at all.
5: And I see it on some commercial projects where there's, especially for architects, where there's some liability maybe with specifying stuff. I mean, I can understand it in some ways. I mean, I saw great example. There was a high rise I was doing. It was when I was in the band, Johnny. It was up in Seattle. And the architect, I won't say the project because I don't want the architect getting mad about me talking smack here, but this high rise, they ordered all the fire doors for the 42-story building to the incorrect spec. And so the parking garage had three floors of pallets of metal framed doors that didn't meet spec. And they were on site, didn't meet fire code, hadn't even been installed. And my cabinetry one day was being installed. I was doing my daily walks because I had floors. It was 19 through 41 that I was doing cabinetry in on this high rise. And I'm cutting through the parking garage to get to my vehicle. And I see two guys up there with face masks and porta saws. And they're out there cutting these things up and putting them in scrap metal bins.
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7: Strongtel. Welcome to Preparedness Thoughts with John Stephenson. John understands the importance of being prepared. Through rain, rocks, and snow, he has seen it all and survived. He has seen major disasters like Mount St. Helens and how vehicles were stopped in the street from the volcanic ash. Earthquakes, too, including the Loma Prieta earthquake, which felt like it wouldn't stop shaking. People were without electricity and could not hardly buy groceries or gasoline. The homeless lit bonfires in the streets. The Bay Bridge and other freeways were broken. God only knows what will be next.
8: Welcome to Preparedness Thoughts by John Stephenson. We invite Jesus Christ through the Holy Spirit to guide us as we examine how our preparations can be used to preserve the life of ourselves, our family, and others. Well, we always want to be prepared, at least a little bit, yes, physically, and yes, spiritually. So, how can we be prepared for both? Well, the big thing is we do it. We do it for both the short term and the long term. Yes, it's easy to think about our physical needs because we always get hungry and need something, want something. But how about for that spiritual need that we have? Well, it goes with a relationship with God, and that's what we do. We bring Jesus into our life through that invitation, and then we do think about the other things that we need in our storehouse, and that's what we want. We want a storehouse of supplies. Everybody will do it a little bit different. But for the spiritual preparation, well, it starts with a relationship with God. That relation starts at any time that we say, yes, God, I want to know you. And that reminds me of when I was 40, and I prayed, God, I don't know if you're real, but if you are, please show me. And it took a few years, but God showed me, and God is real. I became aware of that over and over. It became really strong in me. I know Jesus is real, and now I am a Christ follower. If it happened to me, it can happen to anybody. So I urge you to have that spiritual preparedness also. Yes, in prayer, and yes, in obedience. Well, we want to know the truth, and we know the truth by examining what is around us and that even Bible verses. It's always a good thing to seek God and search him out. Ask him for proof that he is really real, and he will show you. And you just have to have that awareness to say, oh, God, you are real. All right, I will trust you because I see the evidence of what has happened to people in the Bible, and I've talked to Christ followers, and I know that you are real. Therefore, I will also follow you. So we have this hope of the glory of God, and that's a part of what we do as we learn the Bible truth. We feel God's love, and we speak about it to other people. That is a part of what we do when we spread the gospel to the world. It's a loving relation with God, and we learn about that as we pray constantly and have the delight of our constant prayer relation with God Jesus. Well, we each learn from our experiences and even the experiences of others, and we learn from our shortcomings. That's a part of what preparation does. We learn from what we do wrong, and we learn from what other people have done wrong. And then we do the very, very best we know how as we turn to Jesus Christ and live a life faithful to God. Well, this is episode 90, and you can start your preparations now before there is an urgent need, and what you want is hard to find. Remember to give thanks to God for all the blessings that you do have.
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0: 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If you want to find out more about us, head to our website, aroundthehouseonline.com. Now, let's get back to renowned interior designer Wendy Glaister as we discuss the design process and how to navigate your next project.
1: And
2: brutal.
1: And the liability on that had to have been disgusting, because those things are never cheap. Oh. And hundreds of doors getting chopped up, frames.
3: Not good. No.
1: Yeah. I don't want a part of that. I don't want a part of that.
3: I think a big part of the design process, too, is just getting to know your client. Like, how does this actually unfold? And I try to do a really good job of explaining on the first phone call, but it starts with a phone call. It's not going to start on an email. Send me how this works on an email. Well, I mean, I can, but I'm going to talk to you first, because I want to know, I want to hear your voice. Yep. I want to know if you're real. I want to know if we get along in this first conversation, and if it's even a project that's a good fit for the firm. And then if you choose to pay me to come see you to do an initial consultation, we will be together for an hour and we will talk through these things. And then I will go back to my office and put together a design summary for you and email it to you within 5 business days. So there are very specific expectations and deliverables and timetables that are assigned to everything. And then once you hire me, you sign a letter of agreement and you establish the retainer, then we go to the job and we measure everything. We start spending the time on scale drawings and all of that starts to come together. But it also gives me time to get to know them and say, let me really dive into your Pinterest board and let me study these things and do kind of like a design inventory of all the things that are common denominators through all these images that you've shared that you love. So I can make sure that all of that gets placed in your home. But it's not just willy-nilly, we're going to show up with some little thing and this,
1: right?
3: And hope that you like it. I mean, it's sometimes people say, well, aren't you going to give me 3 or 5 different versions of how this could come together and what it could be? And
2: aren't you going to pay me 3 or 5 times?
3: I care enough about you to have studied your preferences and likes and dislikes. And if there are things within it that you don't particularly love, we'll swap them out and do that. But I'm not being a good steward of your resources if I give you 5 different, because by then I know you well enough to know what you're going to love, hopefully. I mean, usually, and otherwise it's just a waste of time. And I'm not really behind the design anyway. And I really can't give myself completely to it because I don't really believe in it. Yeah. So it's just a lot of it's mutual respect and taking the time to get to know each other.
1: One thing I would do as a designer, Wendy, when I was doing kitchens is I would start out, first drawing was, let's call it Smith Kitchen 1. Next revision was always 2. Mm-hmm. And I was always saving those revisions.
3: You have to.
1: But then when I would walk out there, I would have all of those in my folder to have it.
3: Yeah.
1: So there was one that I went through and I think we were on revision 13 and I was getting frustrated because we were turning around and I was sitting here just going, okay, we've already explored that. Did you want to go back to that? Well, I'm going to make my decision. We're going to do this and this. And I went, great. I flipped it open and I went this, and they go, that's perfect. I said, why don't you look at the bottom and see which drawing that is?
3: Where is
1: Smith Kitchen 1?
3: Pointed it out.
1: Smith Kitchen 1.
3: Pointed it out.
1: Smith Kitchen 1. And I called it out. We are now full circle.
3: Yeah.
1: And they went with it and they loved it. But it was just that thing where I kept it and I just went, all right, I got it right here. Cause I'm like,
3: are you a I told you so guy? It. Does it make you feel good to say those words out loud?
1: Oh, it did. It felt really good on that one. Because I
3: never experienced a time in my life where saying I told you so has ever been positive. But I am grateful for you because now I know somebody where that actually works out. And that's
1: well, and it
3: fantastic.
1: Was just like, oh, I probably had this crazy Cheshire Cat smile slowly, calmly pulling this out, going, I got it right here.
3: Yeah.
1: And the contractor was sitting there just kind of, he was getting frustrated. I could see his ears getting red, his nose getting red. He was getting a little more color in his face going, this is our sixth in-person meeting trying to get this wrapped up. And I went, here we go. And they laughed. They went, okay, yeah, we're being ridiculous. Here we go. And then it went off without a flaw. But it was one of those things where I was just like, yep, we've explored every option for this space.
2: It's because they understood that it came off well, right? It's because they understood, okay, we're being ridiculous. Some people need that process, right? I can be that way, to be fair. I can be like, well, what about if we turn, right? I can get into my little perfectionism chaos and run around in circles and end up back at square one going, why did I just waste 3 hours or 3 days or whatever? But being able to be honest enough with yourself at that point and go, you're right, I was being silly. Okay, let's do it right. That's the difference.
1: Mm-hmm. And then I've had in the early 2000s, I was doing something because I was working for a cabinet company. You remember when I was working for these guys over there on Pacific Highway? And I was working for them and they had some business in Japan. So the hardest thing in like 2002, 2003 era was designing with that internet space to people I couldn't get on the phone with because of the time change. And we did an entire small apartment complex, like 12 units, without me ever getting on the phone with them. It was all via email. And that was the biggest trust thing even back then, because I've got appliances I've never seen before. It's completely different. Cooktops have little grills built in them. Nothing is standard. I'm using a design program that's not friendly with that because it's made for American stuff and not Japanese stuff. So it was really interesting to do, but it gave me some trust in the process. But that was one of those that after I was done and they decided there were some laws that changed where they were marketing, oh, this has American stuff in it, and it was big. And the Japanese government came out and went, okay, if you're bringing stuff in from cabinetry and some of this stuff, you're going to pay 2X or 3X for it. And so that business dried up. I was kind of happy about it because it was just stressful to be doing this stuff. Yeah. And they spoke English really well, but it was tough. It was one of those things that you're trying to write an email and asking questions without seeming out of context or being, it's so easy to read something and for people to take it their own way. And so there's a lot of crafting of emails to make it sound professional, but not like I'm being a jerk either. You just lose that tone.
2: Text is difficult. Yes.
1: Yeah.
2: Text is tricky.
1: It is. Yeah. It is. And that's one of the things too. And I think one of the most important things for homeowners throughout the design process here is having the clear process and the contract that guides you along the way. That is like your roadmap to success of how that's going to work with all the people to divide up the responsibilities. What's your take on that, Wendy, within your business of how you do it? I mean, contracts are kind of the rule of the road in a way.
3: They are. I use a letter of agreement where I just say pretty much we're going to respect the contractor. We're going to respect the architect. There's not kickbacks happening here. What you see is what you get. It's very straightforward. You'll receive a bill every 30 days. It's just very clean and simple.
1: Nice.
3: And I speak with them at length about how the project's going to go, even from the first phone call. So it's articulated, it's voice, and it's read, and it's all the different ways people learn. But sometimes it still doesn't matter. I mean, I think I've kind of gotten to a point now where certain personalities I will still work with because there's a family connection or there's a business connection, or I came highly recommended by someone I really care about. But those people are still not easy. And I have come to a point now where it's like, I'm going to give you my honest opinion. I want what's best for you. If you choose not to take any of this advice, that's fine.
0: 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Just search for the Around the House show. And don't forget both of our two YouTube pages. 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Around the House will be right back.
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4: 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Fibber McGee and Molly, Suspense, Jack Benny, Gunsmoke, and Richard Diamond, Private Detective. 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
5: Stop for a moment. Take a deep breath and mentally come with me. See that manger? Look inside. What do you see? Nestled in the hay is a tiny newborn baby wrapped tightly. He's no ordinary baby. The very Son of God in human form. Who but God would come up with a plan to have a relationship with us that would begin with a baby? This means Jesus was willing at that special moment of divine conception to be reduced to one cell, the one of whom John wrote, "All things were made by him," the designer of DNA, the architect of the universe. Yet all that indescribable creative power and genius became one cell in the body of Mary. Jesus said of his Father, "A body you prepared for me." Because Jesus became one of us, he experienced what life is like here on earth. He understands our limitations and our frailties, our grief and our loneliness. Psalm 103 says, "For he knows how we are formed. He remembers that we are dust." Because his crib was a manger, none can say they are too poor to approach him. Ordinary people can visit mangers, shepherds and shopkeepers, farmers and street sweepers. We can all come with our worship and our requests. No wonder the angel said, "I bring you good news of great joy." But there's more to the angel's message. He goes on to say, "A Savior has been born to you." Because Jesus came, we can bring our sins to him and find forgiveness and freedom from guilt. For this little baby who lay in a manger, one day was crucified on a cross to pay the price for all the wrongs we have ever done. He's waiting for you to come to him today.
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0: Welcome back to the Around the House show. All of this episode isn't going to make the radio show, so make sure you catch the extra segment on your favorite podcast player. Now, let's get back and wrap things up with renowned interior designer Wendy Glaister as we discuss the design process and how to navigate your next project.
1: I remember I had one project that I went and sat in my car and I went, how do I navigate this? And I was probably 8 years into the design career where I was confident of what I was doing, but we'll keep this G-rated for the radio show, but new construction build, I'm the designer. There were planned revisions from the architect.

0: Isn't that where they go?
1: But why? What would be the end of the bed is that? And the very quiet wife goes, "That's the trap door to the red velvet room."
0: Okay, don't want to know about that.
1: And I didn't want to know about that.
0: Nothing.
1: And in my head, I'm like, holy hell. I'm going to have to ask storage questions for cabinetry in the red velvet room, but I don't want to have this conversation.
0: Oh, no. Oh, no, man.
1: And I'm like, what do I do with this? And I punted. I went, oh, okay. And I just let it go because I'm like, I need to be mentally prepared for this conversation. And I wasn't. Let's be honest, I wasn't. I was like, wow, this is beyond my comfort level of this group conversation right here. And that was like a horror story in its own, going, I do not want to be a part of this conversation.
0: I can't believe I've never heard that one.
1: I know it, see? And it was the time we were working. You probably did at some point, but thought about writing a song about it. But it was just...
2: Oh, write a song about it.
0: That's why we don't let bass players write songs.
1: Oh, wow. But seriously, though, that's some of the stuff that you run into. And professionally, you're like, I don't want to do this. I don't want to do this. So, again, finding the right designer for your project. I was not the right designer for that project because I just didn't want to know those people that way.
2: Well, there's actually a designer there's a show, I think, on Netflix about rooms like that. And you can hire this gal, and she's very well known, and I've not watched the show. It's not really my aesthetic, but...
1: I think, Johnny, you and I need to do those review videos where you put up the show and then make your comments, and we'll just do some stuff with that where you play it and then just go, what?
0: Yeah.
1: But then we'd have to watch it. But it's just, again... wild stuff in the books we could write of some of the things that we get thrown into as designers, contractors, and that would have been much smarter for the homeowner to have that conversation early on than to drop that multiple hand grenade in the middle of a job site walk.
0: Yeah, that's an issue. Never ran into that one.
2: I have a client who introduced me to her nanny one day and then asked us to, after we completed a certain place in our, like a living room in our home, asked us to go and start on a bedroom and bathroom renovation. And so I sent my senior designer into the home to measure.
1: Sure.
2: And we hadn't been back into the bedroom yet. And so I thought, okay, well, they've been great so far. And she went and measured and called me on the phone when she left and said, do you know what's going on over there?
1: Okay.
0: Do I want to?
2: And she explained that there were the marriage relationship involved more than two people.
1: It was open as Denny's.
2: No, not open. Not open.
1: Just multiple. Got it.
2: And I had nightmares. I couldn't sleep. I was just like, I mean, life is very hard and I love my husband very much, but if I could not survive that kind of stress or competition or whatever is happening there is no way. And
1: back,
2: my designer
1: show, but
2: I cared about them as people, but I could not serve them well with my own stuff. And so my senior designer primarily did that project because it did not affect her in the same way. Thank God she was willing to do it and she was there and she cares very much for them too. And we've gone on to help their family and
1: nice.
2: And it's great. And I care about them very much. I just could not be in that space. And so I do think there are times when you cannot.
1: I had one that was not that, but, and this was a bad story. I think I took Kevin on this project actually. And we went, no, because wonderful
0: if Kevin
1: person
0: went,
1: condo.
0: No, that's it must have been bad.
1: For Kevin to go no, and it was because here's what happened is we wanted to measure this condo. Lady called me up, hey, I got this condo I want to do. Really nice. Okay, so we go take a look at it. And her brother had been severely injured in a motorcycle accident, and she was caring for him, and he was an adult.

0: But he also had the, and again, I don't know all the details, but he had the mental capacity of a 4 or 5 year old. So I felt bad for the situation. But I also, as I'm sitting there measuring the kitchen up and we're going through the meeting, in this fully grown naked man comes walking through, gets something out of the refrigerator and goes back and sits on the couch and watches television. And the homeowner went in there, didn't explain it, figured that this was something completely normal. I'm like, I'm out.
1: Yeah, that gets a little uncomfortable.
0: It was uncomfortable. And not to...
2: This is
0: like
2: so much
0: story.
2: About the design process, by the way.
0: It is, but you know, we've gone down some rabbit holes, but seriously.
2: See, look, I took a beta blocker. See that? It's not working. It's not working.
0: It's not working. But again, these are the things that you, again, back to the books, but it's, yeah, we can't manage this. We can't. And they're not going to manage it. And next client. So to make sense of all this, find the right designer for your project early.
2: Do everyone a favor. I put a verse from the Bible up every single day, unless I am sick or something has happened. And then lately I've been starting to kind of talk about like why this is important to me, and I hope that it helps you and you have a great day. And that tells a lot of people if they would want me in their house right away. And if they don't want me in their house, that's okay, because then I'm just not the person for them. But then the people who do want me in their house know where I'm coming from and know how I feel and believe and who I ultimately trust and all of like where my design inspiration comes from, and they can feel comfortable and confident in that. Amen. So I feel, to Johnny's point, the more authentic you can be and the more honest you can be about who you really are, the better it is for your clients or potential clients, because then they know who you are, who's coming to your house, who's around your children, who's, you know, all these things. It's really important. Yeah. And I feel like that was, it's a profound thing and it takes a lot of guts, but it's worth it in the long run, because then everybody's happier and it's a better job. So thank you for that,
0: Wendy,
2: point,
0: you,
2: John.
0: You took this madness of Johnny and I right here, mostly me.
2: You like that? Now I'm talking about a Bible verse.
0: You put a little bow around it. You cleaned it up at the end and left this beautiful project that we call the show here. So
1: you got to remember, you're dealing with sacred space. It's people's homes. And whatever that means to them as far as sacred space is totally different. But again, back to being your true authentic self is so key, because
2: it is.
0: It's their home. I totally respect it. That's your deal, not mine. It's your deal. I just knew at that point that there were things that I just wasn't going to tackle. That there's somebody out better for them out there to do that. So that's my take. Wendy, if someone wants to do a really cool project, how do people find you and get going on that?
2: You can find me on Instagram, Wendy Glaister Interiors, or on the web. I have a really fun little website that you can take a look at and see past projects and see my process at Wendy Glaister, G-L-A-I-S-T-E-R, interiors.com. Thank you so much for having me back. I love to visit with you guys. I hope someday we can do something all fun together, like in person. It'd be cool.
0: Absolutely.
2: We'll go to Columbia. No.
0: Yeah, that's what Johnny said.
1: Come on. Seriously.
2: That'd be so fun.
0: We'll go hang out at the beach.
1: The beaches are great. Yeah.
0: Yep.
2: There you go. Just get that sense.
1: I immediately am not speaking because I keep wanting to speak Spanish, but yes, come.
0: I'm Johnny's American voice that he gets to practice his English with every day. So
1: it's amazing how much I forgot after 9 years of being here. Like, I mean, not forgot, but I have to stop and think sometimes, like, what's
2: that's
1: that word?
2: Great.
1: Oh,
2: yeah.
1: Toast.
2: That's amazing.
1: You know what
0: that word? Yeah, exactly. Exactly. All right, guys. Anyway. Thanks, Wendy. Thanks, Johnny. I'm Eric G. You've been listening to Around the House.

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Welcome to Christ Today. Heavenly Father, we give you thanks and praise for you and for all of the love that you have for each one of us. Lord, guide us and protect us as we go through life. In Jesus' name we pray and amen. Oh, there's so many things that are good around us. We are thankful for the goodness, and we're thankful for the people around us, the good people, the neighbors we have, the church people around us. There is much that we give you thanks for. Lord, we give you thanks, and we ask you to be watching over us and the people we love. We pray in Jesus' name. But there's always people who have a different idea about what's going on. We have that everywhere. We have that around us. We have that with church people. And each one of us gets to evaluate what our concerns are and what we want to examine and prepare for, or what we want to overlook. And whatever it is in that we look at in our future, we can see there are things going on, and we want the answers to know how to be faithful to you, Lord, how to do things better, and how to seek the answers that you would have for each one of us as we are dealing with situations in life. Oh, yes, a life on earth is sometimes a little bit complicated. And we do have a physical world that we deal with, even though it's the spiritual, eternal world that we are most concerned with. But still, here on earth, we have things like food and water that we need. We want to be warm and comfortable. We might want to have our car working. There are things all around us that we desire and that we want. So, Lord, help us to understand whatever it is, whether it's a biblical situation, even biblical money. Why? In the Bible, there is discussion about gold and silver having value or losing its value. You see, if you don't have food and you're at the end of your life, money has less value to you, and that's for sure. And nowadays, we do have things. There's something called biblical money, and that's called biblical money because in the Bible, gold and silver are always talked about in terms of money. But gold is so much more valuable than silver. In history, if you had one piece of gold, it would buy 20 ounces of silver. That's a historical ratio. But now today, one piece of gold will buy 60 pieces of silver. This is not advice. It's just a discussion to say that there are things that you can acquire today that you can buy that will have a value. Now, maybe it is silver, maybe it is gold. And I know the central bankers all around the world, they are buying gold, not like us. They don't buy an ounce or a pound. They buy tons of gold. So there is something going on where we can see the direction that it's going, where we are going to have a new money system. And part of it, yes, is in the Bible. It's called the beast system. Or you can just look at what the banking is doing, what debt is doing to our country, to our world. Debt is in every country. Every country owes vast amounts of its currency or its gold to the central bankers. It's something that is going on right now. And what will our future bring? It could bring shortages and panics. In fact, that's what our Bible tells us. Matthew, Mark, and Luke. Famine. First it says wars and rumors of wars.
then famine and pestilence and earthquakes. Do you want to get ready for the future? Well, maybe you know what that means. I get ideas, but can I predict exactly? No, I can't. But God has said that in the Bible about what is coming. So if you know there's going to be a famine, what are you going to do about it? Are you going to get 6 cans of food that will last one person a day? Or are you going to get something that is more substantial and longer lasting? I like grains. I like wheat. I like rice and sorghum or oats, all of it. There's a pattern to what you have to do to preserve your food. And it takes just a little bit of looking into, and you can figure it out so that you can, after a while, boil your grains or grind them up and turn them into bread. Now, every one of us has a different idea, and I will leave that to you to figure out what you want to do, because everybody has a different idea. And so you see what you'd like to do to preserve the life of yourself, your family, and others. Now we have things going on. We have things going on in the world. Besides money, we have shortages going on. That's something that is happening right now, where different shortages for different areas, but you know that there is an anxiety going on, and people are trying to figure out how to both live and how to have the luxuries in life. What do you call a luxury? Well, have you saddled up your mule today to get the supplies that you need at the store? No, you have a car. We all have a car. We all have somebody we can call to transport our food into our home. But that's a part of preparedness. I'm glad we don't have mules and horses that we have to deal with anymore, but we do have something to deal with. We might not have gold and silver that we have to transfer into our temple offering or into our current currency within the country we live. But there are things that are a little complicated, and yet it's a part of the life that we live. And so we all have these things going on in our life and in our society. So let's have a look at what could happen, because we don't know that we're going to have satellites or electricity or communication, because the world that we are in has figured out how to destroy another country's network, whether it's the road network or the train system or the food supply, the water supplies. The water supplies in America have been under attack for a while. And then besides that, we are taking the water out of our aquifers underground, and we're having the surface of America collapse in quite a few places. So there are things that are going on, and I'm not sure how to answer all these questions, but I bring them up as a question about how are you going to make sure that you have a supply of what you need to live. So why is it to stay alive? Of course it is, but it's also so that you can preach, to speak the good word of the gospel of Jesus Christ. That is really what we want to do. I hope you're doing that to somebody. There's somebody who you can tell the good news of the gospel to. We're all different. We all meet different people, or maybe they're in our close group of friends and family. But there is somebody that needs to hear about Jesus. So give it some consideration. And yes, rely on your feelings, a motivation at the moment, but also rely on your thinking power to examine who can you talk to about Jesus and what can you say? Because Jesus is life and life everlasting.
So if we have a question of, do you want to have heaven eternally, or do you want to have hell eternity? So if you're talking to somebody, maybe you know them, maybe you don't, but you sure want them to go to heaven and not hell. So think about what you can talk about with them. Your testimony, the testimony in the Bible. There's lots of wonderful things to talk about, and everybody has their own idea of what they want to hear. So pray about it. Ask Jesus, ask our Lord God to guide us as we speak to other people. We could have a time of difficulty. There's countries all over the world where there is violence and upheaval going on. And it can happen here too. Now, we seem to not think about it because we think everything is so good and wonderful here in America. And it is. The thing is, it is good and wonderful. Even if we have troubles, it's good and wonderful. But we know there are people who come from other lands, other countries, where they have experienced difficulties that are far beyond what we can even think about. I mean, we might get nervous when our phone is at 15% of charge. But maybe they didn't have a phone before they came to America. We have things going on that could change for us, especially as we have an electrical grid and a water supply system, and we have a transportation grid, and we have a cyberspace that goes all around. And any one of these things can be attacked by a foreign country or even a domestic person, somebody who lives in our neighborhood and wants to do something bad. What are we going to do? Well, a little bit of foresight is going to help so that we have what we need to get us through a time of trouble. But when that trouble time comes, I hope you have some preparation so that you are not concerned. Well, of course you would be concerned, but not scared and not panicking. Not you, not the people around you, not your family. And sometimes we have things to consider like, our family. Sure, let's say I was talking to my mom for 45 minutes and now my phone is on 15% because there was an emergency outside for her, for me. And now what? Somebody I loved, my wife, my children, somebody I loved, and now my phone is almost out of charge. What are we going to do? See, this is the kind of thing when we have our systems attacked, whether it's electrical, water, transportation, groceries, we will want to have some things on hand to keep us, well, alive, keep us comfortable through a time of difficulty. You might want warm clothes. You might want a cap, a watchman's cap to put on. It's always going to be different, but there are some things that are going to be handy. Flashlights will be handy. Now, what if you have a beautiful flashlight, but it needs to be recharged, and there's no electricity? Then what? Do you have a few batteries that you can use, or is that something different? It's a matter of being prepared for some situation or other. And no, I don't know what it is, because it can hit us all of a sudden. Just like all of a sudden we hear a crash, and what is it? The crash down the street, and the flashlights go on, and there's yelling outside, and we hear glass breaking. These things can happen. They've happened all over the world. It can happen in our country, in our neighborhood. What might be happening? Will it be the good guys or the bad guys? Oh, boy. It depends on the situation. But we know there are things that have happened in other countries that we know can happen here, too. When the lights go off, it has happened there would be a team of fellows, gangs. There would be 15 people rushing into your home just to get whatever they thought they could get. The door can be crashed in. The glass can break. Front and back door at the same time.
People appear out of nowhere and shine lights in your eyes. That has been happening in other countries, and it can happen here too. Why, just look at the people who are familiar with that situation. We bring people into this country and we're not really sure, or maybe they just come in uninvited. But we have things that go on, and they can go on again to any one of us. Oh, there have been people who have been invaded. Their house has been broken into by these groups of people. And they might take pillowcases and put whatever they want, like jewelry or anything, food, whatever it is that they are searching for. They will put it in their pillowcases or whatever it is, and they'll be gone in 5 minutes or 15 minutes. Oh, now that's something interesting. Because, yes, let's say the first group is gone in 5 minutes. And then in 3 days later, another group of ruffians come along, and they have pillowcases too. They're going to search for whatever it is that they want, whatever it is you have that they want. That has been an occurrence all over the world, and that can happen again. It can happen anytime, anywhere, because they will want your stuff, whether it's food or jewelry or anything, anything at all, the people around you. There are even people who are involved with organ harvesting. So they take a person away and they're found dead soon afterwards. This has been going on in other countries. It could go on here. And there's not much you can do if all of a sudden 15 or 25 people show up and they're invading your house. What can anybody do? Well, if you were a community of 15 households, you might have a chance. But that's a whole nother situation, a whole nother living situation. And so how do you prevent that kind of an invasion into your home? About the only way is if you can be a community with a number of people who are aware and prepared. I think of the stories we hear in the past. Hurricane Katrina, 2005, it hit New Orleans. And the stories that were told out of New Orleans, 20 years ago, more or less, they tell us about the thievery, the vandalism that went on, the gangs that came into countries, the gangs that came into neighborhoods and stole whatever they want. I remember a story of a couple. I think they were like 55, 60. And so there was a woman who knocked loudly on their front door. She had a baby. And she was saying, she needs something. She needs food. She needs water. She has to feed her baby. Her baby is crying. And that was at the front door. While at the back door, there were five guys that broke into that door, broke into the house, and was going through things with a woman at the front door with a baby, trying to talk to the home owners. It's something that we all can see happening because these things happen in a time of trouble. There are people who want to steal, kill, and destroy you. Yes, they're thinking just like the evil one. They are inspired by evil and their own selfish desires. So we all get to think of that. Think about what happens in a natural disaster or a Hurricane Katrina. Now, that affected a lot of people. We could have another event like that anytime. Also, right here in USA, Hurricane Katrina caused 25,000 people to be homeless. And the government said,
come and come to the Astrodome. We will take care of you. And so 25,000 people went to the Astrodome by New Orleans there. And there were thousands of reports of people behaving badly. There was robbery. There was rape every day. Oh, so common. It was happening all the time in the Astrodome. Robbery and rape. Terrible things to have happened, but that's what happened. So are you going to go into the places where the government wants you to go? Do you think you could be independent if there was a natural disaster? Do you think you could be a community and have neighbors help neighbors? Well, if it ever does happen, and natural disasters happen all over the world, but not every place all at once, but they could. So I think what you want to do is have some sense of what you would do for the just in case. Now, a lot of people expect the government to help, and I think the government does help, but in Hurricane Katrina, it took 2 months. Are you going to be able to live 2 months on what you have prepared for a natural disaster? Do you have a storehouse of food that will last you 2 months, like what happened with Hurricane Katrina? Well, you might need something, so just think of what you might need if there was a disaster. Oh, and often enough we think that our neighbors will come and help us. The Red Cross will, the government will, our church will, the other churches in our city will help. Well, I want to ask you a question. Are you going to help the other people around you? Are you ready to help? And to be ready to help, you will need a few things. You will need to donate your time. You will need to have food to give to other people. And you will have materials that you will need. Now, it might be nail and hammers. Oh, and don't forget plywood and roofing material. All these things are important in a natural disaster. So if you are thinking you want help, well, I hope you're also thinking about what you can do to help others. There are lots of people who just plain lost everything. The hurricane did it, or a fire did it, or something did it. The destruction of the robbers could cause a problem. Look, there's all sorts of things that can happen. So think about helping others. Oh, I remember Hurricane Katrina, and how I've heard people say, oh, look what happened to them. They lost everything. So what's the use of getting prepared? Why should I get prepared when we know people who have lost everything? They lost their homes and everything in it. Or they had a fire, and look what happened. Well, I'm going to tell you, yes, there are quite a few people who lost everything and could not help anyone. But I want to tell you, there were a lot of people in the neighborhood of Hurricane Katrina, but other disasters as well. And other people came with their food, with their clothing, with their building supplies, with their labor to help. And they went into areas where people were hurting, where people needed help to do a little rebuilding so they had a place to sleep, so they had a little bit of food. And so the people went into those areas and helped other when they had supplies. So maybe we want to learn how to love our neighbor by helping them. That great commandment. Love God and love your neighbor. How do we do that? Sometime it will be in a time of difficulty. A natural disaster is a good example of a time of difficulty. And I don't think we really want to, or for that matter, can rely on the Red Cross and our federal government, maybe not our state government. I think of what they do. They put in a large order for food or something. And so the government has that order, and now the regular food or whatever it is cannot be distributed.
because the government has that order. What can you do about it is get prepared beforehand and have your own things on hand, whether it's coats and jackets or something for your car or food and water. Get a little bit prepared because you don't want to do things like flush the toilet and need to add 2.5 gallons to the toilet tank. You want your water for drinking, and if the electricity is out, it does not take long for the water to stop being delivered to your home. That's something which the places with big natural disasters have learned, that they just don't happen. What you expect and think is normal doesn't happen anymore, whether it's electricity or water or having your car work or opening your garage door to get your car out of the garage. Everything changes when there's an emergency, and you want to have something to ease that time for you and your neighbors. Think about preparing for some kind of a natural disaster. We want to be godly people to the people around us. And so, do you know the good things of the Bible? Do you know how you can help? Yes, we're told things, just like we're told of I'm thinking of, you have been faithful in the small things, and I will make you ruler over the large things. That's Matthew 25:21. But it talks about if we are faithful to God in the things that we do, in the small things, God will make us in charge of the larger things. So there's many things in the Bible for us to hear and understand. And whether it's a natural disaster or some kind of an unknown event, we want to be following what God says. Yes, Lord, we want to hear and obey what you tell us to do. As we make our choices, Lord, help us to walk in your holiness and follow you, Lord. Now, God tells us plenty of times in the Bible, he repeats the messages to walk in holiness or to be a part of God's will, whether it's their examples of loving God and loving your neighbor, and that's a part of it too. There's times that talk about judgment. There are times that talk about grace. As I recall, it's a few hundred times about judgments. It's 100 times about grace. There are things that we can learn from the Bible about how to interact with people and just plain how to live. How do we live according to God's will? Well, it's right there in the Bible. Keep reading it. Get an understanding. And there are reasons all around as we search for what is going to come. And God does tell us we have an open book test. He has a book that tells us the answers about what is coming. And then we can figure out what to do. There's Matthew, Mark, and Luke. Matthew 24, Luke 13. No, Matthew 24, Mark 13, and Luke 21. And they all talk about wars, rumors of war, famine, pestilence, and earthquakes. So we can see that there are going to be things coming. Now, we don't have a calendar that tells us when these things are going to happen. But we know trouble is coming. So if you know it's coming, I think of it as a warning. I think that God is warning us this is going to happen. Now, what are you going to do about it? I know of people who say, God said it will happen, so there's nothing we can do about it. Yeah, that's true. But there's always something we can do to make things easier on ourselves and our neighbor. Now, if there's famine, let's get some food and water together. If there's war, there will also be supplies that we want. If there's pestilence or disease, well, we'll want to be able to care for a few people. And earthquakes, that could just make everything more
of difficult. So give it some thinking. Figure out what you are going to do when the area around us has a great big lack of supplies. Speaking of a lack of supplies, maybe you've heard the report. The report, I just heard one, that the wheat crop in the USA, well, the good wheat will be 19% of normal. So that means 81% is going to be either poor or failing in the wheat crop that is coming soon. And we know, I hope you know, that there's been talk about fertilizer not being available for our food crops. Therefore, can you see our food is going to be in danger? Maybe famine is coming quicker than we think. When I think of the reports of 19% of our wheat crop, winter wheat crop, being good, that means that 81% of it will be either bad or poor. Yeah, we better get ready, and we better know that famine can come. We see it in the media. We see it in the scientific community, and we see it in our Bible. So are you going to believe God when he says this is coming? Are you going to believe God enough to do something about it? We all have something we can do. There is some way that you can store a little bit of grain. Wheat, rice, sorghum, anything. There are things you can store. You might want to store meat or canned vegetables. It takes a lot of food to live the way you used to if there is a time of disaster. And we better hope there's going to be garbage pickup, because I don't know what we're going to do if there's a disaster and we have to open 5 or 10 cans of food a day, maybe 20. It depends on who's in your household. But if we have this kind of a disaster coming, we want to have a little preparation for the just in case. I'm thinking of Ezekiel 14:13, which says, when a land trespasses grievously against God, God will stretch out his hand and break the bread of that land. In other words, he will send famine upon the land. And I have to ask you, do you think our land has been trespassing against God? Or do you think we have been faithful to God as a country, as a land, as a great big bunch of people, millions of people? How have we been? There have been troubles in our land, and there have been sinful behavior. That sinful meaning something that is against God. And so much of America has done things that ought to not be done according to God's word. So there's reason to see that we could have the sore judgments of God upon America, and that will include war, famine, and disease, and earthquakes. Is there something you can do about it to make things better in case these do happen? Of course there is. And so if you think that you're going to just sit there and do nothing because God said it would happen, so therefore, what should I do? Well, I know of people who have that attitude. They think, there's nothing I can do about it, so I'm not going to do nothing. Well, everybody has their own idea. But I know when I have had troubles in the past, it has been good to have a few things that I have needed. Always different. It's always different. Was it a coat and new clothes? Sure. Was it soup? Sure. Was it a rice? Yes, of course. What about tomato sauce or spaghetti? Yes, of course.
Every bit of food that we have is good. And if you've ever been hungry, you know how good a little bit of food is. Go for a fast. Have a fast for a couple of days. Or have a biblical 3-day fast if you want. The point is if you do that, you'll get pretty understanding that you don't want to be hungry. And you don't want your children to be hungry. So that means get a little prepared. I don't know if that means 3 weeks or 3 months of food. There are lots of people who think America is on the edge of a collapse, and they want to get 3 months of food ready. Well, that's them. Okay, sure, that's a good idea. And what happens if we do have the terrorism events that are talked about now? Will the electricity go out? Will the water delivery go out? Will the stores not be able to open because there's no electricity? Will the stores not be able to sell food because the refrigeration no longer works because they don't have electricity? They can't wash off the produce with water because no water. What will happen to you? I hope you have a few 5-gallon containers of water. Just plain decent water to drink. Oh, and if you want to have some extra water, that's good too, because it's really nice to flush the toilet if there's an electricity outage. Or I know twice in my life I've had it happen where the water district did work on the main water lines. And so twice for pretty much 2 days, there was no water that I could get out of the faucet. And you really miss water when you don't have water to wash your hands, water to drink, water to flush the toilet. You want to have a little water on hand. And if your water is for drinking, keep that separate. If your water is for flushing the toilet, pretty much any water will do. But you want to have it available to you one way or another. Now, water is heavy, so you have to figure out how to store it. And if you were ever to know that there was a hurricane coming or something that was going to stop your water, you would fill up your bathtub. You would do something to store water, at least a few gallons. So that's another thing we can do. It can be a part of famine on the land to have no water. And when you look at the farms in America and the farms not having water, you know that this is a real item of concern. No water on the farms, and the rivers of America are going dry. All of them. Yeah, pretty much all of them. From the Rio Grande to the Ohio to the Mississippi, even in the other states. There are rivers that are losing so much water that it's something that will be a concern, just like the aquifer is a concern. All across the USA, the aquifer is losing its groundwater. Mostly because the farmers use the groundwater and it's not being replenished. And the aquifer will not get replenished for probably 100 years. It's something that is such a big problem. And so there's something we can do now to postpone water, starvation, and even poverty. There are some things we can do. So let's do them. Have a little bit of supply for whatever you might be thinking you need. You know how to prepare for a famine with food, with water, with whatever it is you need in your home. Everybody has a different idea, but we have an idea that things are coming to our land too. Whatever that is, things are coming. Will it be, eventually it'll be the mark of the beast. Are you prepared to live for a while outside of the system?
It's something we all can think about, and very few of us are able to do, because we depend on our normal habits of getting whatever we need every day. We have a habit of understanding that we can have what we want when we want it, but with the shortages going on, that could change very quickly. I think of also the monetary system, our economy, and how dangerous that is when we have a Federal Reserve that prints more and more money. The last Federal Reserve chairman has increased the money supply by half again in the, was it 10 years or 8 years that he was the Fed chairman. So we have this going on, and we know that the more of something there is, the less is each one's value. And as you see your income going down, you're going to buy what is needed as best you can. But the dollar's decreasing value, meaning you can buy less with the income that you have, is all making things more and more difficult for every one of us. So save your money. Maybe save it in a non-dollar situation. BlackRock and Bank of America said that a year ago. They said that get your assets out of dollar-denominated assets, because there would be a devaluation coming soon. Well, it's not here yet, but what does soon mean anyway? Perhaps you can think about what you could do to have your assets in a non-dollar situation. Some of them will have to be dollar, but you can use another currency if you want. You can put your money into gold and silver like the central banks all around the world are doing. There are different ways, but it's not going to happen so that you have all the perfect answers. Economy isn't like that. We make decisions and we get an approximate return for what we are expecting. And that's what happens with the financial people too, and the government people. But when you have the big financial people, B of A, BlackRock, and more of the mutual funds, they are talking about trouble coming. And therefore, it will be good for you to have savings. Savings to get you through a time of difficulty. And the time of difficulty can be everything. And we also know that there are terrorists in the land, and there are people that have figured out how to go against the infrastructure of America. We know that because the agency get their communications. So what are we going to do? It's always a good question. But there is something we can do, and therefore I hope you do something to prepare for a time of great big shortages, or times without water, times without electricity, times when your phone doesn't work because that had been attacked. It has been said that the switches that we depend on for our electricity have been made in China, and China has a way of killing that switch by remote control. Is it true? It was true 10 or 15 years ago, because there were congressional reports on it that said this was going on. And they had the special commissions reporting on it, and they had military people reporting on it. It's still a question of what actually happened, or what would happen if there was a widespread attack on America. But it's something that we cannot ignore, because the evidence has been there in the past, and it is there now with China refusing to
to deliver certain things to America because they consider America an enemy. So when will it happen that our financial system is under attack, that our communication lines are under attack, that our electrical and our gas and gasoline are under attack? Theirs is an answer which we don't have the whole answer to. But knowing that it could be a great big attack, we can be a little prepared. Even those people in Iran have said they wanted to attack America. There are people who want to militarily attack America with a dirty nuclear bomb. That's going on too. And if you listen to what the Iran's IRGC, effectively their National Guard, says, they say, oh, you've heard it for years, death to the great Satan, America, and death to the lesser Satan, Israel. So we know these things are going on, and these, there again, that Iran's IRGC has publicized what it can do. One of the things they did was to publish the map of the underwater communication cables. In other words, they were saying that they know how they can sabotage the communication between the East and the West. And that is something that has been going on before. Especially China has done that. Certainly in the Baltic, Black Sea, there have been ships that let their anchor drag along the bottom of the ocean and break the communication cables. So all these things, we can know that they have been done, and therefore they can do them in the future. Will it happen? Now that is a question we don't know. All we know is that it has happened and it can happen again. So have a little bit of preparation in case the things that we don't expect to happen do happen. And that includes financial, that includes gasoline or communications, or food or anything. And the fertilizer has

I wouldn't say go into debt, but I would get some of the most basic food that you can. Whether it's 25 pounds of rice, that's something. Whether it's a 5-gallon water container, that's something. Maybe it's a camp stove that you have. Maybe it's low-power flashlights so that you have something that you can walk around with at night. All these things are considerations for what really could happen, and it could happen soon, or it could happen in years. We don't have that time frame, and we do puzzle over it because God does say there are the things that are coming. When will these things come? We don't know, but we want to consider that there can be trouble. So take a good look at what's around you and make sense out of what can happen, especially when you know that there are troublemakers in the world who actually want to make trouble. Some of them want to do the evil. They think that they are serving their evil God, and they really do want to do disasters, cause people great pain. This is something that is going on, even right now in America, right now in other countries. It goes on. It's all over the place. But do we know when or how? Nope, we don't. But there is something we can do. And what can we do? It's going to be always different for different people. So let's have an examination of what we can do to protect ourselves and the people we love. And our neighbors, too. Because we don't want the innocent to suffer. But what do you think people are going to do when the children are hungry and crying? I think that crying children will change people's behavior. When I think of what went on in New Orleans or any natural disaster, the parents could not stand to hear their children, their babies, crying for days. Parents don't do good when their children cry and when their children are hungry. The parents can be hungry themselves, but when the children cry, it's tough. It's tough. So give it some thinking about what you can do. Maybe you'll want to have some food and water available for a family that comes knocking on your door and hope they don't come in the back door. So maybe you need to be a community, a Christian community who is watching after one another. But be careful of what is going on. Be careful of people who want to steal and the people who want to do violence to everyone that they can do. It's a reality. So consider your goals, consider your values, consider your family and the family around you, and the people you know, people you love, and people who need help. It's a big bunch of concerns. But I just get the idea there's going to be trouble happening everywhere. So give us some thought about what you can do. We have people who... I was thinking about the people in school and how they have learned Darwinism. Think of the young people. All in their school life, they have learned about evolution. And what is evolution? Evolution is the survival of the fittest. So what do you think they're going to be willing to do? Steal, kill, and destroy. Because that is how they survive. Only the strong survive, they say. And they want to be the strong who survive and not be hungry and not be poor. So they will take from you. And I don't know how you're going to deal with that, but I think a Christian community is the best answer there is. Because there are always going to be people who want what you have, and they will be willing to take it. So maybe you want to have some things for them just because you're compassionate. But maybe you have to be ready for the extreme people too. And as you think about the people who... This is going on all over the world, where people are murdering other people just to get their organs. That has gone on and is going on now. So it's something

0: You just have to realize that some people are decent people, and some people are full of selfish desires, and they don't mind hurting anyone. So watch out for what's going on around you. And know that if you're not obedient, if the world is not, if your country is not, there's going to be a consequence. And I think of that consequence as the four sword judgments of God, where there is the sword, which means military or terrorism, there is famine, there's pestilence, and there is earthquakes. So be considering all the things that just might happen and get a little prepared. Have people around you that you have formed a good Christian bond with, and you can have help, and you can help them. That's a part of what we do. We help other people, they help us, and we get by, whether it's a famine, sickness, war, pestilence, earthquakes, all of it. We want to help other people with using wisdom. Yeah, because we still have to make sure that we're going to stay alive to spread the good news of the gospel. That's what we're here for, to preach the good news of the gospel. And that's a part of what we do as we go through life to figure out how to help people, how to help people through the difficulty. There can be quite a few difficulties with outages, with people who don't have what they need, people who need help. And it's something which, if we have a little Christian community, it will probably help us to do things more wisely, and including to talk with other people and understand how we can deal with a time of trouble with wisdom and not get hurt and not be in the midst of danger as things go on. I thank you for today, for listening. I hope that you are going to pray for other people. Pray for the missionaries, either domestic missionaries or international missionaries. There are lots and lots of people who need prayer, from the pastors to the politicians to the people we like and the people we don't like. Lots of people to pray for. I hope you do. Oh yes, and then if you want to get my preparedness page, please do. Write to me, especially with an envelope if you can. John Stephenson, P.O. Box 7222, Chico, California, 95927. Well, God bless you. Thank you for your praise. Thank you for your prayers, and I hope you pray for the many people in this world who need it. People who are close to you and people who are even just difficult people. Anyway, God bless you. Thank you for today.
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1: With SRN News, I'm Keith Peters in Washington. Rededicate 250, a national jubilee of prayer, praise, and thanksgiving, was held in Washington's National Mall, attracting thousands of people today. The event was billed as a national gathering calling believers across America to unite in worship, repentance, prayer, and gratitude. Among the speakers today were clergymen from across the country and Trump administration officials such as Secretary of State Marco Rubio, Defense Secretary Pete Hegseth, and via video, Vice President J.D. Vance, who told the crowd he's encouraged to see faith growing among young Americans.
2: Defying predictions, the experts said that religion and faith were dying. Today, a wave of young Americans is returning to the pews. And we know that they're looking for meaning, for authority, for direction, and of course, for closeness with God.
1: President Trump was also heard by video. There's been a jet collision in Idaho.
3: An air show organizer says four crew members ejected after the two Navy jets collided Sunday during the Gunfighter Skies air show in Idaho. Emergency crews responded after the planes collided at the Mountain Home Air Force Base in western Idaho, about 50 miles south of Boise. All four of the crew members from the planes were able to eject safely. That's according to Kim Sykes, marketing director with Silver Wings of Idaho, which helped to plan the show. The base said in a social media post that it was locked down following the incident. John Scott reporting.
1: Officials in Austin, Texas say two people are in custody and a third suspect is being sought in at least 10 random shootings that left four people hurt in the city over the weekend. Authorities ordered residents of a large part of southern Austin to shelter in place on Sunday, but lifted that order Sunday afternoon. This is SRN News.
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5: With the Wall Street Business Report, I'm Bob Agnew. It could be a boon for the housing market as Congress is expected to consider new housing legislation next week. More on that from correspondent Willie Nelson.
6: House Speaker Mike Johnson says lawmakers are preparing to take up bipartisan legislation aimed at lowering housing costs and increasing supply nationwide.
7: Bipartisan housing affordability legislation. This will be landmark legislation that will help increase the supply of housing around the country and bring down the cost. It's going to help more American families pursue the American dream of home ownership.
6: Willie Nelson, Washington.
5: President Trump says American aircraft maker Boeing has a deal to sell at least 200 planes to China. The president says China reserved the right to buy as many as 750 Boeing aircraft. It was a down day for stocks amid rising oil prices at the closing bell. The Dow was down 537 points and NASDAQ off 410. For the Wall Street Business Report, I'm Bob Agnew.
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